0: weighed in on policing here in Britain.
1: I don't think we need advice from American politicians on how to have effective policing here in the UK.
0: How do you repair a leak 400 kilometres up in space?
2: We just use grey tape or just slab some plasticine in there and then cover it up, or maybe try and get some epoxy down into the crack, but that's less than perfect.
0: And Anthony Head, star of Ted Lasso and Buffy the Vampire Slayer, has died aged 72.
3: You're in a magic shop and you can't think what Tara would like. I believe you're both profoundly stupid.
0: A look back on his life on the way after the latest world news.
4: BBC News with Sue Montgomery. Washington has confirmed that Iran's World Cup team has been granted visas to enter the US just 10 days before their first match in Los Angeles, despite the ongoing conflict between the two countries. Mimi Swaby reports.
5: With their first match approaching, Iran had negotiated a last-minute shift, moving their base from Arizona to Mexico due to visa issues and a growing belief in Tehran that the squad's presence in the US should be kept to a minimum. Earlier this week, the US Secretary of State, Marco Rubio, told lawmakers the US would not allow Iran's football delegation to include individuals linked to the Islamic Revolutionary Guards, a powerful branch of the Iranian armed forces. Several players in the Iranian squad have completed mandatory military service with the group. The Fars News Agency has reported that some members of the Iran team's technical and administrative staff are yet to receive their visas.
4: The US military says it has shot down four Iranian drones that were launched towards the Strait of Hormuz on Friday. CENTCOM said the unmanned aircraft had posed an immediate threat to regional maritime traffic. The British government has rejected the intervention by the US Vice President over the murder of Henry Novak by a British-born Sikh man. J.D. Vance blamed the white teenager's murder on a mass invasion of migrants. There's been an outcry in Britain over footage of the dying young man being handcuffed by police after his killer falsely accused him of a racist attack. Joe Pike reports.
6: A number 10 normally respond to the US president and vice president in a pretty cautious manner, but this evening they responded fast. They didn't mention J.D. Vance by name, but they did say and speak of people trying to interfere in our democracy, saying the Novak family does not want Henry's death to be used to create further division, hatred or tension, and that should be respected. And so we end this week with one family's tragedy now becoming an international political debate.
4: Joe Pike reporting. Russia's President Putin says there's no point meeting Ukraine's Volodymyr Zelensky until the terms of a possible peace deal have been agreed. He was reacting to the Ukrainian president's offer to meet face-to-face to end the war in Ukraine. Vitaly Shevchenko is in Kyiv.
7: The offer that he made to Vladimir Putin to sit down, he's made those offers before. They didn't work then. They didn't work now. So I think Volodymyr Zelensky will use this opportunity to tell the world that I've tried being constructive. I have suggested a peaceful way forward to him. He's refused. So what I need now is more help.
4: BBC News. A federal judge in the United States has ruled that a series of restrictions placed by the Trump administration last year on legal immigration were unlawful. They were imposed by the Trump administration following the shooting last year of National Guard members by an Afghan immigrant. But the judge said they threw the lives of countless immigrants living in America into legal limbo. Two Russian cosmonauts on board the International Space Station have completed the repair of one of two leaks that had caused concern. The leak has been caused by long-standing cracks inside a transfer tunnel. The Russian Space Agency noticed a recent drop in pressure. Here's Richard Hollingham.
8: There have been leaks in this particular section since 2019. So this has been on and off. They thought they'd fixed them. And so that's why it was quite a surprise that suddenly we got this alarms about a further leak and this needed to be fixed right now. But the space station is old. You know, it's been there. It's been in this harsh environment for a long time. It's got, you know, potentially another 4 years of life till 2030. But I think we're going to see more and more of these sorts of problems.
4: Bolivia's president, Rodrigo Paz, has asked leaders and organizations blocking roads across the country not to let themselves be used by the former president, Evo Morales, whom he accuses of financing the protests. Bolivia has been grappling with more than a month of blockades, initially demanding better wages and economic management before expanding into calls for the president to resign. Peru's left-wing presidential candidate says he wants respectful relations with the US ahead of Sunday's polarized runoff election, after the results of a fractured first round in April took a month to confirm. Roberto Sanchez struck a moderate tone when asked about President Trump in a bid to reassure undecided voters and volatile markets. BBC News.
0: You're listening to the newsroom from the BBC World Service with me, Will Chalk. So it is less than a week until the Men's Football World Cup kicks off. The tournament's taking place in stadiums across Mexico, the US and Canada. But a big uncertainty in the lead-up has been, given the US's war in Iran, whether the Iranian team would even be able to enter America to play their matches. The squad has actually been training in Turkey while officials lobby the US to allow them visas. This was the Iranian ambassador to Mexico, Abulfazl Pasindide, on Thursday.
9: Our action in coming to the US for football shows the world that Iran seeks peace and is not vindictive. We will try until the last moment to make it to the matches, but if they do not give visas, then we are not to blame. For all countries without discrimination, they should give visas not only to the players, but also to the people of those countries so that they can come easily. The whole philosophy of sport has been to bring nations closer together, and unfortunately, that is not the case now.
0: Well, now we've had an announcement from the White House that the players have been granted visas. It's actually a fact for you. This is the first World Cup since its inception in 1930, in which a host nation is set to receive a country it's at war with. Well, let's speak live to our North America correspondent, Tom Simons, who's in Washington. So, Tom, visas been granted then?
10: Yes, the problem was that the Iranian team had decided to host itself, or to be hosted in Mexico. It was originally going to be based in Tucson, Arizona. But because of the difficulties of the situation, the team said, no, we're happy to go to Mexico. But they have several games in the US as part of the group stages. They're in a group with New Zealand, Belgium and Egypt. And that means matches in LA on the 15th of June and on the 21st of June, and in Seattle on the 26th. Of June. So they did need to get these visas, otherwise they wouldn't have been able to take part. Marco Rubio, Secretary of State, has said anyone linked to the Islamic Republican Guard was not welcome, and that seemed to be a barrier to any potential visas being issued. But they have now been issued, and the White House, an official at the White House, has said that they will not allow the Iranian team to abuse these issuing of these visas to sneak, quotes, terrorists into the United States under false pretenses. So that does seem to have been resolved. But Iran has also asked for respect for its flag, its anthem, some enhanced security, and also, interestingly, that journalists don't ask questions beyond football. That's not something that's, I think, in the gift of the US government.
0: Tom, thanks for that. And I'm going to ask you to stay there, actually, because we want to talk to you in a second about another story developing out of the US. But it's about the case of British student Henry Novak here in the UK. So he'd been stabbed, but when officers found him lying dying in the street last year, they arrested him. It's because his killer, a Sikh man named Vikram Digwa, had lied to police, claiming Henry Novak had racially abused him. Now, Vikram Digwa has since been given a life sentence, but the video of Henry's final moments has ignited a fierce political debate and been a huge news story here in the UK. But it has also drawn strong reaction in the US. The British Prime Minister, Keir Starmer, has already accused Elon Musk of trying to whip up division by amplifying claims on his platform X that the case shows police racism towards white people. And now the US Vice President J.D. Vance has intervened as well. He blamed Henry's murder on what he called a mass invasion of migrants. The authorities in the UK, though, have confirmed that Henry's killer was British born. Well, shortly after the Vice President's comments, the British Prime Minister's office released a statement, again, criticising people it said were trying to interfere in British democracy, without specifically mentioning JD Vance. But a minister from the UK's governing Labour Party, Josh McAllister, was more direct.
1: There are people who are trying to import that kind of toxic politics here into the UK, and I don't want to have anything to do with it. That sort of whipping up of hatred and division is exactly what Mark Henry's...
0: Lester was more direct.
1: There are people who are trying to import that kind of toxic politics here into the UK, and I don't want to have anything to do with it. That sort of whipping up of hatred and division is exactly what Mark Henry's dad has called us on us not to...

0: Very strong words. He said in this this message, he should still be alive. That is Henry Novak. And he would still be alive if the last few generations of European elites had stood their ground against the politics of self-hatred and the mass invasion of migrants. And he said the proper response, the only response, is righteous anger. Now, when the Reform leader, that's a political party in the UK, Nigel Farage, said that his view was that the response to this should be pure cold rage, again, anger, rage, similar words to JD Vance, he was heckled and attacked in Parliament. And so it didn't take long for Downing Street to come back with this response. Now, it's interesting, the response does not mention JD Vance, but I can tell you, because there's an email that's been sent with this response that doesn't say it's off the record or not for reporting, that makes clear it is a response to comments made by the US Vice President JD Vance. And that response says, in recent days, we've seen people trying to interfere in our democracy and seeking to stir up division on our streets. Our politics should bring people together, even in the most terrible of circumstances. That is who we are as a country. And I think that is interesting, again, for another reason, which is that in the early stages of the relationship between especially the Prime Minister, the UK Prime Minister, Keir Starmer, and Donald Trump, Mr. Starmer was trying not to criticise the US, but since then he has effectively criticised the Iran war, and this is not really the government holding back in the case of Henry Novak.
1: Yeah, but just quickly, Tom, it is a criticism, but it's not bombastic language, is it? It's not incredibly strong.
0: No, I imagine quite a lot of time was spent trying to make sure that Downing Street's views were put very clearly without being too direct about who they were being put against. But this was a response to, I'm sure, many of my colleagues in the UK's request for comment about JD Vance's statement, and it was a response very much about that statement. So it is the people trying to interfere in our democracy, one has to assume, on the face of what Downing Street has said, is JD Vance. So it's coming back, and whether there'll be a response from the American Vice President, well, I don't know. You were right to mention Elon Musk as well, and there's been a pushback in that direction in terms of that from the UK government as well.
1: Tom, thanks very much for being across both of those stories for us. That is Tom Simons in Washington. Well, on this very programme, this time yesterday, we were talking about that open letter from Volodymyr Zelensky to Vladimir Putin asking for face-to-face meetings to talk about ending the war. As expected, the response from Russia's president has been a resounding no. Speaking at an economic forum in St. Petersburg, President Putin said there was no point in a meeting and said military operations would only cease when Moscow had achieved its goals. Here is our Russia editor, Steve Rosenberg.
2: Vladimir Vladimirovich Putin.
3: For Vladimir Putin, an economic forum is also a political stage. He used it to dismiss Volodymyr Zelensky's open letter. Ukraine's president had taunted him about his age, about Russian setbacks in the war, but had proposed they meet to talk peace.
4: Parts of this letter are plain rude. What's this for? To bring about a meeting and talks? Or to make that impossible? I think it's the latter. So it's not the author of the letter I need to respond to, but our soldiers on the front line. I say to them, the country is proud of you and counting on you. Keep at it, brothers.
5: So I'll take that as a no.
4: For now, I don't see the point.
3: No hint of compromise there. Even though continuing conflict is harming Russia's economy. Here at the forum, the Kremlin said it was open to Western businesses returning. They're not rushing back.
6: In terms of, you know, a revision of the commercial relationship that we had before, that's obviously going to require a peace agreement to be in place. And, you know, that is anybody's guess when that's going to happen. I mean, there are too many sanctions to be removed quickly. Probably take years to unwind all the sanctions because there's thousands of them.
3: But those sanctions haven't shifted the president's priority, winning the war.
7: In its war on Ukraine, Russia has suffered huge battlefield losses. Ukrainian drones are now penetrating deep inside Russia, and the economy is under pressure. But judging by what he said in St. Petersburg, none of that is making Vladimir Putin change course. The war goes on.

0: An hour's drive from St. Petersburg, we found there was a fertile soil for Vladimir Putin's hard line. This cattle farm is a long way from Ukraine, but the farmers say that attack drones have landed in the fields around here. Larisa Buklikova blames Europe for supporting Ukraine. She thinks Vladimir Putin is being too gentle. This can only end with our victory, Larisa says. As in the past, we should fight all the way to Paris and Berlin, like our forefathers did. Only this time, we won't be so stupid and pull back. Not all Russians have such extreme views. But across Russia, many people have said to me that since there is a war on, they don't want to lose it.
1: Steve Rosenberg reporting from Russia. You're listening to the newsroom from the BBC World Service. Hearing you've sprung a leak is never good news, but it is, I imagine, even worse when you're 400 kilometres from Earth on the International Space Station. Well, three people on board have had to shelter in a docked spaceship called the Dragon while two Russian cosmonauts attempted to repair a worsening leak, and around 2 hours later, they were allowed to return. Now, leaks on board the almost three-decade-old vessel are actually quite common, but they do need to be repaired quickly. Sean Lay got more from Canadian Chris Hadfield, who served as commander of the International Space Station in 2013.
2: You know, if you have a balloon and you just leave it overnight, a little bit of air sneaks out of it. But if the knot isn't tied quite right, then it'll sneak out quicker. Well, the space station is a 28-year-old aluminum balloon, and it has a very slow, tiny leak rate. But down in this thing called the transfer chamber, some of the welds have fine, tiny hairline cracks in them, and so the air sneaks out of there. Normally, we keep that hatch closed so that none of the air can sneak out. But when you have to open the hatch, then you open up that leak to the rest of the station's air. And so then you get an accelerated leak. Leaks only get worse unless you fix them. So definitely a thing to take seriously. It looks like everybody did.
3: Right. So it's an accelerated leak. They will have affected whatever repairs they could. But longer term, this is just the consequence of the equipment of the station getting old.
2: Well, sure. There's not too many 28-year-old cars, you know, driving around on the road in a lot of places because metal gets old and seals get old and all kinds of stuff and technology gets better. But there's only one International Space Station. And so we want to keep it healthy and safe and productive as long as possible. And so it's worth fixing. You just have to live with the fact that it's imperfect. The leak repair is pretty prosaic. You know, we just use gray tape or just slab some plasticine in there and then cover it up, or maybe try and get some epoxy down into the crack. But that's less than perfect.
3: Is it difficult to do in the environment in which you're working?
2: The trouble is, if the leak is a hairline crack somewhere in a long weld in this, you know, circular interior, where is the leak exactly? It's not like a hole. It's more like a very difficult thing to track down. And so they're doing their best. And today, I think they did the first level of repair as much as they could. They'll now measure the leak rate now that they've got something fixed. And then they'll go in and, you know, second half and try and do everything they can. And the trouble is that end of the vehicle is where we do most of the reboosts because our orbit slowly spirals down to Earth. And we haven't reboosted since the middle of April because we don't want to stress that those cracks.
3: Right.
2: And so yeah, there is some urgency to it.
1: Chris Hadfield speaking to Sean Lay. Right, let's bring you an update next on the incredible story of survival we've been reporting on this week. This is Dawa Sherpa, the Nepali guide who was found alive 6 days after going missing on Mount Everest. He was discovered crawling back towards base camp on Thursday by a team cleaning up at the end of a climbing season, and his family already thought he'd died. Well, we have now heard from the man himself. He's been speaking exclusively to the BBC's Nepali service from a hospital in Kathmandu about how he managed to survive.
4: I didn't think I would be alive. I thought I would perish this way. I didn't go missing. I was forced to stay behind as my oxygen ran out. As the oxygen ran out, I couldn't walk. I didn't eat anything for the first 2 days. Then I began chewing ice. It pained my teeth. I chewed the ice so hard. I had no oxygen, but I had some chocolate in my pockets. Then, stepping on the snow, I stood up and looked above. I felt I could get out from there. I concluded I could do that. Then I searched for ropes, and I found ropes nearby. I caught a rope and moved some distance, but there was another avalanche. It was likely to get bigger. Nonetheless, I got through the snow and moved downwards. I walked through the night, and then I came close to the base camp. There's a group called the SPCC. Its boys were going up to collect the waste on the mountain. I met them and they carried me down.
1: Darwa Sherpa speaking to the BBC about his remarkable tale of survival. Now, if you listen to any famous chef, they'll tell you the secret to great food is locally grown ingredients cooked from scratch, essentially the opposite of fast food. But as we all know, achieving it when you're busy isn't always easy. Well, one solution is a growing number of what are known as slow food gardens across Africa. Of the 3,500 that exist, 350 are in Malawi. Marie Segula has been finding out more about them, starting with a visit to a school near the capital.
5: I'm here to meet Victoria Chatambalala, who teaches both biology and agriculture. She has made it her mission to teach her students about slow food.
6: As you can see here, we have examples of the local plants.
5: Around 15 students are sitting in rows of desks. In front of them is a table loaded with local crops. A year ago, her school joined the Slow Food Gardens in Africa scheme. The Malawi branch provided them with seeds, equipment, and advice on how to create their own sustainable garden. Victoria takes me outside to show me the results.
6: I'm standing right in the middle of this beautiful garden with about 20 beds with assorted vegetables.
5: 60 students volunteer to look after the garden. The students say they are growing traditional crops because these have evolved to survive in the region and so need less water than other vegetables.
7: We grow sweet potatoes, cassava, pumpkins, and also mustard.
6: In most communities here in Malawi, most people like growing exotic plants. They contain a lot of chemicals. You talk of pesticides harming the bodies of many people. So here they have taken the skill of growing local plants, which is something that slow food is encouraging.
5: Their produce is used in school lunches, and lots of the children say they have been inspired to start a garden at home. It seems the project has been very successful in inspiring the next generation.
6: Do we have anyone among us that would like to be a farmer?
8: Yes.
6: 20 farmers?
8: Yes.
5: Slow Food has also started up something called an earth market right on my doorstep in Blantyre in southern Malawi. It's actually a store in the middle of the main market. On the morning I visit, it is being run by Steve Banda, who shows me around.
9: Everything you see here is the local variety. We have customers here from lodges and big restaurants that give us orders to supply local vegetables. Before this, we could only farm for consumption with no profit at all. Now we're able to realize profits.
5: The store is shared by 5 rotating communities and sells produce from around 100 farmers over the year. Many of the customers are from local restaurants. These include Chef Christopher Sandrak, who is part of another slow food network called the Cooks Alliance. It is made up of more than 1,000 chefs around the world who commit to using local, biodiverse produce.
10: I loved to join the Cooks Alliance to get more knowledge and insights from different professionals as well. We believe that food is medicine, so we're not just giving them the food for them to eat and fill up their tummy, but we know we're taking good care of their health as well.
1: Marie Segula reporting. The British actor Anthony Head has died at the age of 72. He was best known for 2 roles at either end of his career, in the 90s playing librarian Rupert Giles in Buffy the Vampire Slayer, and more recently football executive Rupert Mannion in the Apple TV comedy Ted Lasso.
11: Tara's birthday. We're at a loss.
12: You're in a magic shop.
11: And you can't think what Tara would like. I believe you're both profoundly stupid. Bex and I are going to be sitting with you every week in that owner's box. And every week when they shove a camera in my face and ask me how I think you're doing, I will tell them. It'll be relentless.
1: His family say he passed away peacefully from complications due to pneumonia. Our reporter Charlotte Gallagher has been looking back at his life.
12: Anthony Head was a really well-known British actor. He started on the stage, he did musical theatre, and actually he shot to fame in this country, in the UK, in quite an unusual way. He was the star of coffee adverts. There was a series of coffee adverts, and they depicted this romantic relationship, and viewers were hooked, if you can believe this, on these coffee adverts.
1: God, how times have changed.
12: Exactly. They wanted to see what the result of this relationship was. It was kind of, would they, could they? So people kind of got to know in the UK through these adverts, but he shot to international fame really through Buffy the Vampire Slayer. Yeah. He was Giles. Lots of people will have watched him in that programme. He was this suave, intellectual librarian, but he was also looking after Buffy, our vampire slayer. And he was really beloved by lots of people who watched that programme while they were growing up. And then a bit kind of more into the future, he was also in Ted Lasso, a huge show, and he played the villainous cad Rupert Mann, a big figure in that show. And he was also in Merlin as well on the BBC, Doctor Who. He's one of those actors that's really rarely been out of work. A real British star. Moved over to LA, of course, to do Buffy, but then moved back to Britain with his family.
1: Yeah, and also one of those actors that I think if people don't know the name, they will definitely know the
12: 100%,
1: face.
12: 100%. You will definitely recognise the face of Anthony Head.
1: Now, you've been looking at some of the tributes that have been coming in as well.
12: I have. And first of all, there's a tribute from his daughters, Emily and Daisy. And they said it will be forever an honour and a privilege to be his daughters and to have witnessed firsthand the impact both he and his work had on so many people. And it's a terrible time for those two women because not only has their dad just died, his long-term partner and their mother, Sarah Fisher, died in just December last year. So really horrible time for that family. But there's been lots of tributes from his co-stars. Sarah Michelle Gellar, of course, who played Buffy in Buffy the Vampire Slayer, said, "I know I'm the lucky one because I knew you. Thank you to Daisy and Emily, his daughters, who not only shared their dad with me, but with the world." We've also heard from Brett Goldstein, who's in Ted Lasso, saying, "Anthony Head was a brilliant actor who played the worst person in the world, which was an incredible skill because he was the best person. Infinitely charming and kind and fun and a joy. He will be sorely missed."
1: Charlotte Gallagher, looking back at the life of Anthony Head. And that is it for this edition of The Newsroom. Thanks for listening.
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15: BBC News with Sue Montgomery. Washington says visas to enter the US have been granted to Iran's World Cup team just 10 days before their first match amid the ongoing conflict. The Iranian Fars news agency says some administrative staff are still waiting. The US military says it shot down four Iranian drones launched towards the Strait of Hormuz on Friday. Iranian state media said the attacks are likely to be linked to recent US attempts to guide commercial vessels through the waterway. The British government has rejected the intervention by the US Vice President over the murder of Henry Novak by a British-born Sikh man. The Prime Minister's office accused J.D. Vance of seeking to stir up division. Footage showed the dying young man being handcuffed and arrested by police after his killer falsely accused him of a racist attack. President Putin says there's no point meeting Volodymyr Zelensky until a possible peace deal has been agreed. He was reacting to the Ukrainian president's offer of face-to-face talks. Russia's nuclear energy corporation says a Ukrainian drone deliberately struck engineers demining near the Russian-occupied Zaporizhia nuclear power station. The Palestinian Health Ministry says a seven-month-old baby has been killed in the West Bank after the Israeli military opened fire. Bolivia's President Rodrigo Paz has asked leaders and organizations blocking roads across the country not to let themselves be used by the former president Evo Morales, whom he accuses of financing the protests. Peru's left-wing presidential candidate Roberto Sanchez says he wants respectful relations with the US ahead of Sunday's runoff election. BBC News.
16: So this is what we call spawn, and that would be the seed for the mushrooms. After it's been boiled and it's cooled down, you see the process of the thing being colonized over time.
17: I'm standing on a patch of land just behind a church north of Accra in Ghana, and I'm peering at what looks to my untrained eyes like a plastic bag full of decomposing sawdust.
16: Once it's completely colonized, it will turn from this dark brownish thing into some white creamy stuff, and then you know it's ready to be open.
17: But it's not decomposing sawdust, it's actually mushroom spores. Silly me. You're listening to Crowd Science from the BBC World Service, the programme that plants the seeds of your curiosity, waters them with some fascinating science, and then watches them bloom into really satisfying answers. I'm Alex Lathbridge, and right now, Crowd Science listener George is showing me the complex and delicate process of mushroom inoculation. He's a mushroom farmer, or at least he is these days.
16: I retired. So after I left, I plunged myself into farming, to be specific, mushroom farming. And I just took it just like that. So it was love at first introduction.
17: Really?
16: So let's go in here first, and I'll show you a bit of the process that I just spoke about.
17: This is possibly the most impressive amateur shed I've ever seen. And I'm here for a good reason. George is going to show me the inspiration behind the question he wrote in.
16: These mushrooms that we grow, they are the oyster mushrooms, right? Now, although the spawn, that's the seed, are cast the same day, some will shoot up just like that. In a matter of days, they've grown big enough to be harvested. There are others too that will take their time. It's like, why is this one dragging? Why is this one not coming as fast as this one was? And I've seen some plants, the same species. For instance, if I plant corn today, there may be three corn seeds that I put in one particular hole, but when they sprout up, you see one of them just shooting up just like that. The other one will be floundering. It's not really growing as fast as the other one. And it kept me thinking, could it be that one plant is maybe more boisterous or more assertive, or this one is more conservative and wouldn't rise up so fast? And it got me thinking. That's why I asked the question. If individual species of the same plants have distinct personalities.
17: Now, before I get a load of emails from angry mycologists, I know that mushrooms aren't plants. They're in entirely different kingdoms from one another. In fact, fungi are closer related to animals, to us, than they are to plants. But as George has noted, his plants and his mushrooms seem to have something in common. Take identical specimens, give them the exact same environment, same nutrients and the same care, and they still seem to behave differently from one another. So, do plants, not mushrooms too, but let's stick with plants, have distinct personalities? Are some of them bolder, braver, or shyer than their neighbours? Let's find out. Luckily, just an hour and a half drive north from George's farm, up a partially made road which nearly killed our car's suspension, is a place where they know everything there is to know about plants.
6: This is baobab seeds, collected last year, late last year in December. And you can see the variation in the seed colour that we collected.
9: Could I please get you to introduce yourself?
6: Okay. My name is Dr. Bisa, and I'm the head of the Plant Genetic Diversity Division. I'm here with Eric.
18: Eric Opokumensa.
6: He's also a PhD holder, and we work in the division as scientists together.
17: I'm at the Plant Genetic Resources Research Institute, or the PGRRI, in Bunsu, north of Accra, here in Ghana. It's the National Gene Bank of Ghana, and their mission is to collect, catalogue and preserve all the different native and crop plants that the country has to offer, and find out a little more about what each of them can do.
6: Our mandate as a diversity division is to profile our crops, to know the personality of the crops we have. We grow them out in the field, and then we document the characteristics at three levels: the morphological characterization with a set of descriptors, the biochemical characterization, and then the DNA profiling.
9: Now, our listener George, now his question was, do plants have personalities? What are your thoughts?
6: Yes, plants do have personalities, and their personalities are constituted by a set of traits. You can identify one material that is early maturing, has good taste or sweet or sour. You can have one that is tolerant to diseases, one that is tolerant to drought or salt stress. So all these characters together constitute the personality.
17: Dr. Abisa and her colleagues here have prepared a little demonstration for us. Laid out in the courtyard in front of the seed processing room is a long table, absolutely covered with all sorts of produce. There's some giant, hairy-looking seeds, some enormous fruits, and some tiny clusters of nuts. Most of them are a mystery to me.
6: We are showing the diversity of the crops we have in the gene bank. And you can see the variation in the seed colour.
9: Is that a seed? It's very big. It's almost the size of a toddler.
18: We have the chaff fruit here. And then even the colour indicates that there are different types. You see this one a bit brownish.
9: Okay.
18: We have this one which is green. So not only about the colour, but even the shape. This one is more cylindrical. And then you see this one is a bit more oval. And then if you look at this one, also a different type. So we think about the colour, the shape, and so many other things.
17: This is just what George was talking about. The same kinds of plants, grown from the same kinds of seeds, and given all the same growing conditions, and yet they can turn out really different. Whether you think of these as different personalities or just different traits, it all comes from the same place, from variation at the genetic level.
6: Traits are constituted by genes, and during typing of genes, mistakes happen. So you may have mutations in the copying, and this causes the variation in the different traits, representing differences in the genetic makeup.
17: As Dr. Abisa explained, every new seed will have tiny genetic variations from the seed next to it, and it's that variation which leads to the differences in colour, size, or speed of growth. One plant might sprout just a bit quicker or produce a fruit that's just a bit sweeter. If a genetic variation produces something useful, the PGRRI can breed from it, reproducing those genes, and then distribute those seeds to farmers to help them get the very best crops in the ground just where they're needed.
19: So, for instance, if you have an early maturing variety, which has a short duration, you can deploy them in areas that have short rainfall, in drought areas, so that they can mature early within a short time, and then farmers can get appreciable yield, even if the weather conditions are not good.
9: And now here, I've got three very big green seeds, and they look exactly the same.
18: So this one is called a breadfruit. So if you don't have the yam, then you can use this one as a yam.
17: These genetic strains they're working on here don't just make you a juicier breadfruit or an early sprouting rice. They're also researching ways that plants could survive drought, resist disease, and leach toxic heavy metals out of the soil, where it's been polluted by galamse, or illegal mining. So this is some really serious science. But you know what? There's something that feels just a little bit unserious about listener George's question, the idea of a plant having a personality. I couldn't help myself from bringing along just a bit of his whimsical spirit, and Dr. Eric Opoku-Mensah was well up for the challenge.
9: This is not a scientific question. I want you to give them a sort of personality. What sort of personality would you say? So let's start. This is the breadfruit, right?
19: Yes.
9: What sort of personality would you say is important here?
18: You know, sometimes if you are in trouble, somebody comes in to assist you. So in times when by we don't have the yam, which we actually use, now breadfruit will come in to assist us. So it has that special personality that assists us when we are in trouble.
9: Then what am I seeing here? Because these are tiny little orange things. What are they?
18: Yeah, so this is an African star fruit. You know, before the white men came with their chewing gum, we also had our own. You can chew it for a long time. Locally, we call it alasa. So star fruit, you see, there are some people who say, okay, you want to go so beautiful, you want to enjoy life. And if you look at star fruit, you see it, it's so beautiful, so attractive. So that is the personal nature of star fruit.
9: Now, there are a few beige-coloured seeds there, and I do know what they are because there's a label there that says nutmeg.
18: Yes, very important. So nutmeg is a spicy plant, and we have the frusier.
9: I'm going to answer this next one myself. I think nutmeg is just hardy. It's there when you need it. It's cooperative. It's adaptable. That's what I think the personality of nutmeg is. Would you agree?
18: Well, yes, I do agree, but it can also put something in your pocket. So nutmeg fruits all year round, so anytime you need it, it will tell you, yes, I am here, I'm ready to assist you, I'm ready to take you from poverty. So take me, go and sell me, get something into your pocket. So nutmeg is our very important friend. It is always there. A friend indeed is a friend in need.
17: So far in the show, we found out that plants, even plants of the same species, can look and act very different from one another. They have different traits, different characteristics. But can we really describe them as having different personalities? You're listening to Crowd Science from the BBC World Service. I'm Alex Lathbridge, and I'm trying to answer a question from listener George, nature lover, mushroom farmer, and owner of a truly well-built shed. He wants to know if plants have personalities. So, let's bring it back to the human world. When we think about our own human personalities, it's not just about what's encoded in our DNA. It's also about how you behave, the way you communicate with others, and the choices you make. All of those things require some uniquely human qualities, like the power of thought, intelligence, a brain. And these are qualities that plants just don't have, right?
20: People make a big fuss about it when I say we study plant intelligence, and people go crazy. Oh my God, plants cannot possibly be intelligent. They have no neurons, they have no brains.
17: This is a man who thinks that plants might have a lot more going on than you think.
20: Of course, if you are thinking that the plant is rationalizing, is thinking with words, hey, should I do this or that? Then that's the mistake. They make their own decisions in their own way. Well, I'm Paco Calvo. I'm the director of the Minimal Intelligence Lab at the University of Murcia. We study plants. That's what we do. Not just plants, but their intelligence.
17: In Paco's lab at the University of Murcia in Spain, they think that if you want to understand plant personality, you have to understand plant behavior. And if you want to understand their behavior, you have to slow right down to their pace of life.
20: We need to make the effort not to speed plants up, but to slow ourselves down. And I do that. I sit on a stool next to the climbing bean and watch it to the naked eye. Then you will get to see things that you could miss otherwise. So we've got to sit back and relax. Chill out.
17: Slow down enough, and what might look like automatic, mindless growth patterns begins to look a lot like intelligent behavior.
20: Plant behavior is intelligent behavior insofar as it's not just adaptive, but anticipatory and flexible, I may add. So if behavior is not flexible enough, you might simply be following a pre-programmed routine encoded in your genes. But that's not the way it works, because things happen out there. You never know if what did work for you yesterday might still work tomorrow. Things do change. That means you might need to flexibly change gear as the situation demands and anticipate the best course of action. One of the plant models that I love is cuscuta. That's a parasitic plant. So it doesn't have chlorophyll. It cannot make its own food. That means it's so important for cuscuta to find a host plant to latch onto and suck up its sugars. And it will choose the more juicy one, so the one that has more sugars. So if it's a tomato plant and a cereal like wheat or something, it will go for tomato, of course. But if tomato is not an option, it will reconsider. So it will pick the best considering the possibilities, right?
17: Now, you may just think that, sure, a plant can grow towards something that it needs, like water, sugar, the sun. But this isn't necessarily intelligence. That could be an automatic action, no thinking required. But Paco thinks it's more sophisticated than that.
20: That would be the case if they were responding to sources of stimulation on a one-to-one basis. So I sense light, I grow towards light. I sense a chemical gradient, I grow towards that chemical. I sense water, I grow towards water. But plants don't do that. Plants have to integrate all those incoming sources in order to provide a response that is adaptive. So the same amount of water in a given situation might mean, hey, this is the way to go. And in a different situation, it might mean, I don't care because something else is catching my eye. So an integrated response allows the plant to decide which way to grow.
17: Paco thinks that plants make choices and that different plants of the same species might choose slightly differently in the same scenario. This is beginning to sound a lot more like personality to me.
20: There is a field called phytoacoustics, so plant acoustics. And plants can tell whether some insect flying around is my pollinator or not through the specific vibrational patterns flying nearby the flower. If it's my pollinator, the flower will start to increase the concentration of nectar because that comes handy to my pollinator. If it's somebody else flying around and it's not my pollinator, they won't increase the nectar. So through many different channels, they can tell what's going on and make decisions accordingly.
17: Back in Ghana, I wanted to find out more about the supposed intelligence of plants, about whether their unique personalities could be more than just genetic programming.
0: Whenever there's light, they are programmed to sense the light and then move towards that pathway. But they may not have a choice to do otherwise. So that is where the debate is getting at. The question is, can plant make choice beyond the biological programming?
17: I'm with Dr. Achampong Atabwateng, a plant physiologist, ecologist, and engineer. We're resting in the shade of a tree in a particularly beautiful botanical garden.
0: We are in the eastern region, a very popular town called Abri. Abri is famous for its botanical garden, which was established during the colonial era. So we are in a brick garden and we are sitting below a beautiful tree and then we are hearing beautiful bird songs and the breeze is wonderful.
17: You've done my job for me. This is fantastic. I don't have to describe anything. Now, one of the things I think about a lot when it comes to intelligence is the ability to respond to change.
3: What sort of examples do we have of plants relying on their senses and changing their behavior based on it?
0: Yeah, I'm going to give an example in herbivory. So we know that when plants are attacked by herbivores like a caterpillar, they feed on the leaves, they tend to emit VOCs that are volatile organic compounds. They are supposed to deter the herbivores and then stop browsing the leaves. So they actually copied the munching sound when the caterpillar was feeding on the leaves. They recorded it, amplified it, they played the sound. Guess what? The plants, even without physical munching, immediately responded by emitting the chemicals. This could be evidence that there's a form of memory because they can remember the experience to the point that they react similarly, even though the condition is not there.
17: Plants changing their behavior when faced with a variable stimulus is pretty smart for an organism with no neurons, no nervous system, and no brain. Ace has other examples too.
0: We have a group of plant species called trachophytes that has evolved the capacity to sense touch. So the mimosa group has about 600 genus, and they are extremely sensitive to touch. What we have here in Accra is a common species that when we were kids, we used to play with. When you touch it, then it folds up, you know. It says, don't play with me, I'm not your friend. And so the moment you touch it, it closes.
17: Growing up, I remember playing with these plants too. One little tap, a little stroke, and the leaves fold themselves away, one by one, like a tiny Mexican wave. Some people call it the sensitive plant, or the shy plant, or the touch-me-not. Ace found a small patch of them growing right here in the Bury Gardens, and he reminded me that they have a slightly less radio-friendly nickname.
0: So basically, mimosa in a local dialect translates, and still I'll be a bit diplomatic. It's like telling a grandmother to cover herself up. Yeah. So let's say granny is exposed, and then you are signaling grandma, please cover yourself.
17: And okay, yeah. So you're about to show that to me. So this is the mimosa plant, right? Mm-hmm. Describe what I'm seeing here. What does it look like?
0: Great. So they have these tiny little leaflets that are arranged in opposite direction. When you haven't touched it, it's just a regular plant. Mm-hmm. But the moment you touch it, it's very sensitive, and a process that we call thigmotropism. You touch it, and then it closes the leaf.
17: So, okay, let me touch one. Okay. Just a little tap. Ooh, it curls in. It's very slow. I guess that's what you expect with plants. Just a very slow little... Yeah, I can see. Why would it do something like that?
0: That's a very interesting question. I think the likely explanation could be a protection against herbivory.
20: You don't even need to time-lapse mimosa because they fold in human time, touch the leaves and they just fold.
17: Back with Paco Calvo at the Minimum Intelligence Lab in Spain, and he's also fascinated by the personality of this shy little plant. He says that in the lab, if you repeatedly trigger the folding mechanism without damaging the leaves, it learns and stops doing it. But it starts up again straight away should a hungry herbivore actually take a bite out of it. This kind of learning is called habituation.
20: Habituation is the simplest form of learning. So it makes sense for individuals of any species to learn through experience, not just what comes in their genes, but through their own experience from birth. You cannot resort to some routine that is pre-programmed. So learning has got to take place.
17: So plants can sense their surroundings, make complex decisions about how to behave, and can learn from their experiences and behave differently next time. But if you're still in any doubt about whether plants have got some kind of intelligence, Paco's got one more example up his sleeve. It turns out that plants can be anaesthetized.
20: You put the plant under a glass bell, put a cotton pad soaked with anesthetics, and the plant absorbs it through the leaves, right? Then the plant, if it's a mimosa, and then you touch it, you touch the leaves, it won't fold anymore. That part can be perfectly explained electrophysiologically. What's intriguing to me is what happens when you come out of anesthesia. Oh, I'm back to normal. I recover something, right? So the mimosa plant, you touch the leaf and it again goes back to folding more slowly. So it's coming out of anesthesia. So to me, the critical question, more philosophical than scientific, is what does it mean to come out of anesthesia? You are recovering something that you had lost temporarily. This something that you are recovering is what we call sentience.
17: How can something that isn't in some way awake be made to sleep? And what is it then that wakes up? This is mind-bending. I don't know about you, but this is going to make weeding the garden a bit more of an ethical dilemma for me.
20: The answer is clear. They couldn't possibly not have a personality because they are individuals. They have all been exposed to different factors, different parameters. My behavior only gets explained through which specific world I inhabit. So if I had been raised in a different condition, Paco would be a different person. That has to apply to any form of life whatsoever. Plants are not like robots, you know, following their software. The way we explain their behavior has to do with the way they interact with their surroundings. Considering that their surroundings will always be different, they have by necessity to be different. Some individuals might be faster, some others might be slower. Not just their genetic constitution, but the richness of their surroundings. So of course we find individuals with different personalities and responding in different ways all across the board, right? Throughout the whole tree of life. To me, it would be shocking otherwise to find it differently, right? The one and only mistake is to use ourselves as if we humans were providing the gold standard, as if the type of consciousness that we have, including self-consciousness, that was like the template that any other form of consciousness needs to fit in. Humans, Homo sapiens, is not the one and only way to inhabit planet Earth.
17: So, we started this program trying to find out why some plants grow a little faster, reach a little higher, or bloom just a tiny bit earlier than the others around them. We wondered, could it be possible that these simple organisms could have something as complex as personality? But at this point, I think plants might have a lot of qualities that we don't give them enough credit for. They're adaptive, resilient, resourceful, with complex behaviours, and a lot more smarts than I initially thought. Yeah, you know what? Who needs a brain? Thanks for a great question, George, and good luck with those mushrooms. And please, take it away with the credits.
2: 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The show was presented by Alex Ladbridge, and the producer was Emily Knight. If you have a question on any science subject and you want the team to investigate, why not email crowdscience@bbc.co.uk. Thanks. Goodbye.
17: Guess what? You can now WhatsApp us too. Message us your questions or even send a voice note. Our WhatsApp number is +44 8000 314 773. 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
23: 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I'm Al Ledson. When refugees making the dangerous journey to Greece get in trouble, they call a hotline run by Tommy Olson.
24: It could be people in distress at sea.
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23: But helping migrants has gotten humanitarian workers like Tommy in trouble with Greek authorities.
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23: Today on Reveal, targeting human rights defenders. But first, this news.
15: BBC News with Sue Montgomery. Washington has confirmed that Iran's World Cup team has been granted visas to enter the US just 10 days before their first match in Los Angeles, despite the ongoing conflict between the two countries. Iran had negotiated a last-minute shift, moving the team's base from Arizona to Mexico. Mimi Swaby has more details.
8: Earlier this week, the US Secretary of State, Marco Rubio, told lawmakers the US would not allow Iran's football delegation to include individuals linked to the Islamic Revolutionary Guards, a powerful branch of the Iranian armed forces. Several players in the Iranian squad have completed mandatory military service with the group. The Fars News Agency has reported that some members of the Iran team's technical and administrative staff are yet to receive their visas.
15: The US military says it shot down four Iranian drones that were launched towards the Strait of Hormuz on Friday. CENTCOM said the unmanned aircraft had posed an immediate threat to regional maritime traffic. It added that it would remain vigilant and respond to unjustified Iranian aggression. Iranian state media said these latest attacks are likely linked to the recent covert US coordination to guide commercial vessels through the waterway. Earlier, President Trump said he was moving very fast with Iran regarding a ceasefire. He was addressing a rally in Wisconsin.
24: We're at a point, we're going to come out of Iran very quickly, and it's going to be very strong, one way or the other, whether it's a piece of paper or the very tough way, okay? The very tough way is maybe the easier way.
15: The British government has rejected the intervention by the US vice president over the murder of Henry Novak by a British-born Sikh man. J.D. Vance blamed the white teenager's murder on a mass invasion of migrants. The prime minister's office accused Mr. Vance of seeking to stir up division. There's been an outcry in Britain over footage of the dying young man being arrested by police last year after his killer falsely accused him of a racist attack. The Russian President Vladimir Putin has dismissed an offer by his Ukrainian counterpart, Volodymyr Zelensky, to meet face-to-face. Mr. Putin said there was no point until a peace deal had been agreed. In his evening address, President Zelensky regretted that Russia had chosen the path of war once more.
25: Unfortunately, the Russian side once again chooses war. Everyone heard the response today, a weak response. He simply does not want to end the war. I think many around the world were disappointed. He doesn't want to change anything. He doesn't want to admit this war appeals to him and to those who are making money off him. That means Russia will have less money and there must be more pressure on Russia.
15: World News from the BBC. Bolivia's president, Rodrigo Paz, has asked leaders and organizations blocking roads across the country not to let themselves be used by the former president, Evo Morales, whom he accuses of financing the protests. Bolivia has been grappling with more than a month of blockades. Peru's left-wing presidential candidate says he wants respectful relations with the US ahead of Sunday's polarized runoff election after a fractured first round in April only confirmed results a month later. Roberta Sanchez struck a moderate tone when asked about President Trump in a bid to reassure undecided voters and volatile markets. A lieutenant colonel from France's DGSE intelligence agency has been sentenced to 20 years in prison in Mali for undermining state security. Yann Vézilier was arrested last August on suspicion of plotting to overthrow the military government. The British actor Anthony Head has died aged 72. He was best known in the 1990s for playing the librarian Rupert Giles in Buffy the Vampire Slayer, watched by millions around the world. Lisa Mazimba looks back on his life.
1: Into each generation, a slayer is born. One girl in all the world, a chosen one, one born with the
10: strength and skill to hunt the vampires.
11: Buffy the Vampire Slayer won Anthony Head millions of fans.
1: You've accepted your duty. You've slain vampires before.
11: The Supernatural show was especially popular with teenagers, who strongly related to its metaphorical message that high school could be hell.
12: I ran out of coffee.
11: Smooth and suave, he first found fame in a series of adverts in the 1980s.
1: Will Gold Blend be too good for your guests?
11: And in more recent years, his fan base crossed generations yet again with Ted Lasso. One of the most gifted and popular actors of his generation, he'll be sadly missed.
15: BBC News.
23: From the Center for Investigative Reporting and PRX, this is Reveal. I'm Al Letson. On most nights, Tommy Olsen sits in a makeshift office at his home in Tromsø, Norway, an island north of the Arctic Circle. He lives there with his wife and five kids.
13: I like to call it an office, but it's not. It's the hallway between the kitchen and a bedroom and a bathroom. So, and this is where I work.
23: Tommy used to work with children with disabilities, but he gave up that job to run a hotline from his home.
13: It's kind of insane how many people contact me on a daily basis.
23: It's a hotline for migrants facing danger thousands of miles away. People risking their lives for a chance at getting asylum in Europe.
13: Like, yesterday I had 55. The day before I had 37.
23: The people who call Tommy are trying to reach Greece from Turkey, where around 2.5 million refugees are now living. Some pay smugglers thousands of dollars. They travel in small boats. A lot can go wrong, and when it does, they call a stranger living in the Arctic for help.
13: It could be people who just have arrived on a Greek island and they need medical assistance and are afraid to contact authorities. Or it could be people in distress at sea, people drifting in boats or life rafts.
23: It's a harrowing journey across the Mediterranean Sea. More than 31,000 people have died or gone missing since 2015. And back in January of 2022, the danger wasn't just in the waters.
14: Please hold for us as soon as possible.
23: This woman was part of a group from Afghanistan. They had just reached the Greek island of Lesbos when she contacted Tommy.
14: We don't want that the police get us and pushed back again. We're scared of that so much.
23: Tommy says he's received scores of calls like this before from people afraid of being hunted down.
13: By men in uniforms with black masks, carrying guns, driving around in cars without license plates, in broad daylight.
23: Think of Tommy as a 911 operator, only he's not dispatching ambulances. He's dispatching human rights workers in Greece, people who can show up to protect migrants from having their rights violated. Only in this case, no one came. And the situation got dire very quickly. Tommy says masked men captured the group, put them into an inflatable life raft, and pushed them back into the sea.
14: The Greek police caught us and left us in the sea, in the middle of the sea. Oh, help us, come help us.
23: Adrift in open water, the group was terrified.
14: The boat is not good. The water is coming inside the boat. All the children, 17 children that we have, we are here.
23: In desperation, Tommy says he had to call the Turkish Coast Guard. Eventually, they found the boat and rescued the men, women, and 17 children. Tommy was upset that no organization came to protect the group from being forcibly expelled from Lesbos. But he understands why. Helping save migrants is something that can land you in jail. And Tommy Olsen knows all about that. In Greece, he's a wanted man. Today, we're updating a story we first brought you in 2025 with reporters Dina Rothenberg and Viola Funk from the Berlin podcast studio Slowly Media. They investigated how far one country is willing to go to stop the flow of migrants and punish human rights defenders. Here's Dina.
26: To understand what's happening in Greece recently, you have to go back to the Greece of 2015.
27: The latest arrivals on Lesbos as migrants continue to brave winter weather to get to Europe.
26: Nearly 1 million migrants entered the country that year. These were people fleeing repression and wars in places like Afghanistan, Syria, Iraq, and Libya. And the Greek islands were the gateway to asylum.
0: These people, as soon as the boat arrived, they were shouting, Europe, Europe, and they're thanking God for helping them to make that journey safely right here in the shores of Greece.
26: Those who reached the islands were joyful, but others never made it. People were drowning by the hundreds, and news crews documented the shocking images.
3: Nothing has captured this crisis like the picture that we began with last night.
26: A picture of the lifeless body of a two-year-old Syrian boy. He was dressed in a red T-shirt and had washed up, drowned on a beach.
6: It's these images of Aylan Kurdi.
3: We began with last night.
26: A picture of the lifeless body of a two-year-old Syrian boy. He was dressed in a red T-shirt and had washed up, drowned on a beach.
6: It's these images of Aylan Kurdi that have finally brought the tragedy home to people.

0: rescue and support the new arrivals. Tommy Olsen was one of those volunteers. He was there on the beaches night and day.
1: We picked up people from boats who were already dead. We worked on children on the beaches who had drowned. I didn't know what I walked into.
0: Tommy's low-key and can keep his cool, which helped him cope with what felt like a constant emergency. Soon he was traveling to Greece 5 or 6 times a year and paying for the trips with his family's holiday budget money.
1: Yeah, it was at times very tense in the family. They didn't quite understand why I needed to do this.
0: During this time, a powerful volunteer community took shape. Regular people were becoming human rights workers, including Tommy, who was mastering the geography of the islands and building a network of people centered on helping.
1: I had a pretty good network of people and organizations who I had a daily contact with over WhatsApp, and I started gathering information.
0: Soon, Tommy was documenting what was happening in Greece on Facebook. At first, he shared basic information.
1: Number of people in the camps, number of boats arrived, if there had been drownings, and of course, the need of supplies.
0: It was a way to say things like, stop sending baby clothes. Tommy became a key source of information. After a few years, the welcoming attitude towards asylum seekers trying to reach Europe began to wane. Greece's infrastructure was buckling, and other European countries weren't helping enough. The mood started to shift from compassion to anger and fear.
2: There's tension in the air on Lesbos. 4 days of civil unrest has people on edge.
0: Amid widening protests over the handling of the refugee emergency, a new government in Greece adopted tougher policies on migration. It was welcomed by some voters, but criticized by human rights groups. By 2020, Tommy found himself compiling evidence of what he believed were massive human rights violations by Greek authorities. Scores of people being rounded up and illegally expelled from the islands. It's all up on the website of his NGO, the Aegean Boat Report.
1: We document the situation in the sea to put spotlight on things that goes under the radar for journalists and big newspapers.
0: Tommy says exposing human rights violations is what's made him a marked man in Greece. Also, there are new regulations that make it harder for volunteers like him to help the new arrivals.
1: If you bring people water or food after they arrive, because it's hot, they need something, you will be arrested for assisting them.
0: Only organizations registered with the government are allowed to help. And it's mostly big NGOs like Doctors Without Borders that are able to meet the strict requirements. Smaller groups like Tommy's find registering too difficult. Tommy believes all these tactics are a way to make the journey to Greece harder and more dangerous so that migrants will stay away. But people keep coming. Tommy says they're just forced to take more risks. They come at night and land in very remote places where nobody can see them.
1: In 2015, they always took the boat and drove towards the light, because that's where they knew there were people, that's where they knew they got help. These days, lights means police, lights means pushback, light means being arrested, beaten. So they travel to the areas without any light.
0: We spoke with a number of refugees who eventually reached Europe, and they corroborated Tommy's allegations. Several wouldn't speak in front of a microphone. Some feared their asylum applications would be negatively impacted. Plus, recalling these memories is often re-traumatizing. But one woman agreed, provided we protect her identity.
3: I'm 22 years old. I'm married and I live here with my husband and my daughter. And I'm from Afghanistan.
0: We are calling this woman Amali. She was born and raised in a community of refugees who fled Afghanistan for Iran, back when the Taliban was coming to power. When she turned 18, Amali says her parents announced

0: that they were planning to marry her off to an older man. She was devastated, but she had a plan.
1: My dream was, okay, I go to the Europe, everything will be good, nobody can find me. The European people are kind, they will help me.
0: But first, Amalie would need to make it to Turkey.
1: One night, we just leave everything, our life, and we escape from Iran to Turkey.
0: Amalie and her husband lived in a refugee camp in Turkey and tried to apply for asylum there first, but were told applications were not being accepted.
1: They told us it's finished, it's full. We have a lot of refugees here and we can't cover all. And I don't know what you want to do, but you can't stay here in Turkey.
0: So they paid a smuggler to get them on a boat to Greece. By this time, Amalie was pregnant and expecting her first child. The couple made it to Lesbos, which sits just a few miles away from Turkey.
1: We arrived on the islands and I was so happy. I told myself, and we were so happy. Congratulations, we arrived, everything is finished. We can start our life.
0: That's not what happened. They survived crossing the Aegean Sea from Turkey, but they still aren't safe. On Lesbos, Amalie says her group walks for several hours in search of a refugee center. Before they reach any kind of town or village, a police officer crosses their path. Some of the people from her group panic and take off.
1: But I told them, why are you escaped? They are police officers, they can help us, don't escape. And I told them, hello, can you help us? We are refugees, we want to stay here.
0: The officer seems kind, his questions are polite. But as soon as other officers arrive and round up the group, the whole situation changes.
1: Suddenly I saw they are so angry. Why are you coming here? We don't want refugees here. Why are you come? It's finished.
0: Amalie is confused and doesn't understand what's happening.
1: I told them, you didn't help us. You are police officer. We are in danger. You should help me. They told us, no.
0: Amalie remembers it like this. The police officers leave. Then a new group arrives. Men in dark blue clothing with balaclavas. The masked men start hitting people, pushing them. They separate the men and women and tell Amalie to come with them.
1: And I told them, okay, no problem. My husband shouted and told me, don't go. Where are you going?
0: What happens next is an alleged sexual assault and may be disturbing for some listeners. Amalie says the men force her to strip off all her clothes. They touch her and look for money in her private places.
1: I told them, okay, that's enough. I'm scared, I'm young, I can't believe that I'm here. And he told me, don't come again, don't come back to Greece.
0: They return her to the group and take away the other woman.
1: One by one. And nobody speak about that. I just see everybody crying.
0: Then, she says, they force the men to line up and take off all their clothes in front of the woman and children. Amalie covers the eyes of a 2-year-old girl next to her. She says the masked men start beating the men with belts.
1: All of my husband's body was black when we come back.
0: What follows is something that refugees have reported to human rights groups. And it's been captured on cell phone videos and shared with people like Tommy. First, the men, women and children are forced into a van. Then they are taken to a remote beach.
1: There was so many people, about 20 person saw us and they are laughing. We crying and they laughing. And every time they told us, don't come back. Go back and told other refugees to don't come. Lesbos is finished. Greece is finished. Your dream, it's not here.
0: She says the armed men ordered the entire group into a life raft in the middle of the night. No engine, no steering, nothing. A boat drags the raft out into the sea. It's pitch black and raining. The men in the boat used long sticks to push them out into the open water, towards the coast of Turkey.
1: I can't believe that this situation happening for me. I told them my life is finished. I don't want this baby. I don't want myself. I don't want to be alive more. We will die here at the middle of the water. Nobody helped.
0: Tommy Olsen has documented many cases like Amali's. On his website, he estimates that since 2017, Greek authorities have left nearly 100,000 people drifting in the waters between Greece and Turkey. Over the course of nearly a year, we repeatedly asked the Greek government for an interview, but we never got a response. We also sent them an email with the details of our investigation, but again, no one replied. In public press conferences and in media interviews, the Greek government has strongly denied that armed and masked men were systematically pushing asylum seekers back out to sea. To Tommy, it's obvious that the men not only exist, but act on behalf of the government.
2: You should try that in a city. Take a car, take off your license plate, put on a balaclava on your head, like a bank robber, and drive through town and see what happens. I think local police would pick you up pretty fast.
0: To say that Tommy is outspoken is an understatement. And he's made some enemies along the way. In Greece, newspapers have accused him of working in cahoots with smugglers. So have politicians. Then, in January of 2023, Tommy was notified that Greek authorities were charging him with being part of a criminal network. They alleged that he helped 8 people from Africa enter the country illegally by planning that trip with another man who was in Turkey at the time. He's also facing charges. Tommy's lawyer says the man was just a refugee trying to get asylum. Tommy was supposed to show up in a Greek court to defend himself, but through his lawyer he refused. A judge issued a warrant for his arrest, but it was only valid in Greece, so Tommy kept running his NGO.
2: We should perhaps remember what happened in the Second World War. I think we are forgetting why these human rights and rules were made in the first place. It was to protect people. We are kind of now violating this and trying to build a wall around Europe to keep people out. I think it's wrong.
0: Amali ran up against that wall a lot. It took her 11 tries. But she finally made it to Europe, through Italy, not Greece. She was granted asylum. And now she and her family are living in Germany.
3: As people continue to flee their homelands and head for Europe, there are still a small number of human rights defenders left on the Greek islands. And as they try to help new arrivals reach refugee centers safely, they also try not to get arrested themselves.
4: If I pick you up and you are a refugee and I pick you up with my car, I'm a smuggler. 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This is a very thin line.
3: That's next on Reveal.
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3: From the Center for Investigative Reporting and PRX, this is Reveal. I'm Al Letson, and today we're bringing back an episode about refugees attempting to enter Europe through Greece.
10: The Prime Minister of the Hellenic Republic, Mr. Kyriakos Mitsotakis.
3: In July of 2022, Greek Prime Minister Kyriakos Mitsotakis was invited to the European Parliament in Strasbourg.
10: Thank you, Madam President. Allow me to address this House in Greek. Kyria Proedre.
3: Mitsotakis painted an optimistic picture of his country, which a few years earlier had been on the brink of financial collapse. He touched on everything from energy policy to COVID. And after he spoke, members of parliament got their chance to address the European leader directly. When the migration crisis came up, two German lawmakers reflected the views of many members of parliament.
10: Europe is not to be criticized, but to thank Greece for protecting and defending our common external borders.
11: I'd like to thank you for your efforts in protecting Europe against the ongoing migrant invasion.
3: There was one member who didn't see it that way. What she saw was a humanitarian emergency that Greece was responding to with violence.
12: If asylum seekers try to enter this Europe through your country, their rights are brutally trampled. They are pushed into the Turkish waters and land.
3: Tanik Streek is a member of the Dutch Greens political party, and she didn't let up. She accused the prime minister of trying to silence anyone who tries to expose the mistreatment of migrants.
12: But prime minister, covering up evidence doesn't help because the reality is recorded and reported time and time again by all relevant bodies of the UN, Council of Europe, by ombudsmen, NGOs, and investigative journalists.
3: Mitsotakis has been confronted like this before. He knows the accusation, but he considers his government to be the guardian of Europe.
10: It is the right of every European member state to protect its borders with full respect for fundamental rights. This is exactly what Greece has been doing for the past 3 years.
3: And he often says the same thing, that Turkey is to blame for failing to stop the smuggling operations that bring asylum seekers to Greece.
10: We have been successful in terms of breaking down the smugglers' networks that have really exploited the desperation of weak and traumatized people by encouraging them to embark on a very dangerous journey.
3: But to Streek, Greece is accusing innocent people of smuggling while allowing its own border guards to attack and intimidate asylum seekers.
12: The border guards are masked men putting lives at risk, enjoy impunity, but those who save lives are convicted.
3: People who save lives. The human rights workers trying to protect millions of displaced people on the move.
12: And therefore I ask you, Mr. Mitsotakis, is this Europe?
3: Dina Rothenberg and Viola Funk of Slowly Media in Berlin went to the island of Samos to find out how people on the ground are still trying to help despite all the risks. Here's Dina.
13: Here you have an amazing 360 view.
0: Dimitris Houlis is a local lawyer who grew up on Samos. Before Greece became a major gateway for people seeking asylum in Europe, Dimitris was your typical criminal defense attorney. Today, he's one of the only human rights lawyers on the island, and he runs a nonprofit called the Human Rights Legal Project. We're standing on the rooftop of his office and staring out at the Aegean Sea. The water is a blend of deep sapphire and turquoise. Below us, four Coast Guard boats are lined up at a pier.
14: The park police is
13: yes,
14: over
13: it's
14: there.
13: There.
14: You can see it from...
13: Yes, you can see the boats, 1, 2, 3 in a row.
0: Turkey is just a few miles away, and these boats patrol the waters that surround Greece's many islands.
13: The orange one, it's in order to save people, but it's pushing back people.
0: Dimitris's clients come from places like Palestine, Syria, and Cameroon. Many of them have been forcibly expelled from Greece. And he says these pushbacks are often done by Coast Guard boats like this one.
13: In every pushback you can see, it's there.
0: In 2023, the New York Times published a video of a pushback. It shows masked men delivering a group of migrants to the Greek Coast Guard. Then the Coast Guard abandons them in open waters. Do you think the Coast Guards are aware that you have your office here and that you can actually like watch them and their boats when they leave, with what time, how
13: they don't care enough for this. They have seen me. I have seen them taking off their masks. They don't care.
0: We move inside Dimitris's office. He splits up his time working here and at his favorite coffee shop, which is nearby. Dimitris believes the law is on his side. In Europe, it's illegal to interfere with someone's right to seek asylum. And abandoning anyone at sea is also a violation of international maritime law. Yet there have been no prosecutions. Instead, Dimitris says the Greek government is accusing NGOs of bringing migrants to Greece and twisting the work of human rights defenders into something that it's not.
13: I don't want to bring refugees here. People are coming. The question is whether they will come safely or not.
0: The accusations against human rights workers started several years ago when 24 volunteers were charged with money laundering, human smuggling, and espionage. Suddenly, their aid work, doing things like monitoring the Coast Guard's radio frequency to know when boats were coming in, that was called spying. Two volunteers were jailed for several months. But after 7 years of legal limbo, all 24 volunteers were acquitted by the court in Lesbos. An official EU report found journalists have also been harassed, detained, and spied on. And there is Tommy Olsen, who has a warrant out for his arrest. Dimitris says many volunteers are gone now, leaving the sea between Greece and Turkey to the Greek Coast Guard with almost no one else to bear witness to what's happening.
13: Until now, the intimidation from the government has worked. I think it shouldn't. I think if you stood up, nothing would happen to you. It's easy for me to say it because I'm Greek, I'm a lawyer. For someone who is not in his country and if he goes to prison, he won't have the same support as I would have, maybe it's difficult.
0: Dimitris hasn't backed down, but he does have to proceed with extreme caution. Unlike Tommy Olsen, who operates from Norway, Dimitris is on Samos. So when someone calls, he can respond right away. Except it's not that easy. Because first, he has to make sure the caller has left Turkey. Or else, Dimitris could be in danger of violating Greece's anti-smuggling laws.
13: If they contact us while they are in Turkey, tomorrow we're coming, we're not going. It's illegal.
0: Even if they call Dimitris after they touch ground in Greece, it can still be dangerous.
13: If I pick you up and you are a refugee and I pick you up with my car, I'm a smuggler.
0: The law is open to interpretation. So Dimitris believes the best way to protect himself is to be transparent.
13: If you inform the authorities before you help someone, then you are not a smuggler. This is a very thin line.
0: So each time he answers a call for help, this is what he does.
13: So when we have their live location, we notify the authorities and then we run. You have to imagine it like a race.
0: A race to see who gets there first. Police, the armed men in masks, or Dimitris.
13: As you would expect, a Coffee Island coffee in my car.
0: Over the course of a few days, Dimitris drives us all around Samos, pointing out the many places he's rescued people.
1: So where are we going now?
13: We will go the north side, so you will see some of the locations.
0: And along the way, he explains how this race plays out once he receives a call. The first thing Dimitris says he does is notify both the local authorities and an NGO like Doctors Without Borders. That's in case someone needs medical attention. And he does this all by sending an email. This is when the race begins, and timing is crucial.
13: We don't want to send it after we are there, because if they stop us for any reason and we haven't sent it, it's a problem. But also, we don't want to send it from the office and then they have more time to us to go there.
0: We make many stops, sometimes at a beach or on the side of the road where he found people hiding.
4: A lot of times you will see them up there in the mountain, climbing to go as high as they can to hide from the coast guard and be away from the beach so they don't push them back.
0: On the north side of the island, he takes us to a location that he vividly recalls. It's where a group from Syria and Palestine were found in January of 2023.
4: Here is where they found them. So they come from here up.
0: We're standing in what looks like a parking lot. It's surrounded by thick bushes and trees. At the edge, we look down a steep cliff. Dimitris pulls out his phone to show us text messages the group sent him.
4: Let me show you. 7 January, 12 o'clock. We lack of food and water. Please hurry, we're freezing, starving.
0: They sent Dimitris their GPS location several times. And he replies,
4: it is illegal to push you back. Doctors will come in 30 minutes.
0: He's telling the group they have rights, that being pushed back is illegal, and that doctors are on their way.
4: Be careful so no one has any danger.
0: This group of refugees had arrived overnight. There were 3 small children, young men, a pregnant woman, and this woman too.
15: My name is Asil. I'm 32 years old. I'm from Syria. I'm a teacher in Syria.
0: Asil is not her real name. She's using a pseudonym because she's worried about jeopardizing her asylum case. Asil fled her hometown of Raqqa to escape war and repression from the militant group ISIS. She says she paid a smuggler and made the dangerous journey across the sea to Samos with 11 other people.
15: The children were very hungry, and the small girl, she was around 2 years old, was crying because she was thirsty and hungry. So we calmed her down.
0: Samos is cold in January. Temperatures can dip down to below freezing. The vegetation is dense. Asil says the group tried to contact the smuggler for directions to the refugee center, but got no reply. The only other number they knew to call was Dimitris's. But before Dimitris and medics could get there, a group of men showed up.
15: A gang of armed, masked people, very big. They had something in their face. They had sticks and guns and speakers, like the police. So we were sitting and then they took us and lined us up. They searched us and they took everything. They took the phones, the money, everything. Even the jackets we were wearing, they took it.
0: The story Asir recounts matches testimony from other migrants, like Amali, the woman from Afghanistan we heard from earlier. How they were beaten, strip searched, robbed, and held at gunpoint. Asil says she was scared for her life.
15: So I started crying here. I lost hope because I thought I had to go back.
0: Just then, Dimitris and the team from Doctors Without Borders arrive. Local police show up too.
16: We all reached the location together. And then we do like we do usually. We start calling with a megaphone.
0: This is Sonia Balron, Doctors Without Borders head of mission in Greece.
16: So we let them know that we are the doctors, we are here, and that if they need medical assistance, they can come and see us.
17: We're here to help. We have a doctor. We have food. Can you hear us? The MSF, Médecins Sans Frontières.
0: Asil was scared because she saw that the pregnant woman she was with was bleeding.
15: In this moment, I started screaming and started calling for the organization. I started screaming that this is my sister who is in pain.
16: It was really like screaming out of fear.
0: Asil says when she cried out for help, one of the masked men grabbed her and hit her.
15: He pushed me to the ground and sat on top of me, and he started to shut my mouth.
0: But with Sonia's team getting closer, Asil says the masked man disappeared into the woods.
15: I ran, and when I saw the doctor's group in front of me, I started crying. There was a very nice lady with them.
16: And we start seeing one person coming and then another one. And they were screaming and they were crying. They were shaking. The emotional distress was so strong.
0: Sonia remembers the children in particular.
16: Three of the children, they were miming with their hands. They were doing with their hands. They were doing the sign of a gun, crying.
0: Sonia's team provided medical care and took the pregnant woman to the hospital. She says the psychological damage from these violent attacks can last for years.
16: You have people that are being beaten up, and maybe there is no bruise, but there is a trauma inside. There is the fear of losing your life. There is the fear of being pushed back. It's not visible, but the invisible wound and the invisible trauma that it leaves in people's body and in their health is very, very big.
0: Doctors Without Borders documented the experiences of its patients on Samos and Lesbos over a period of 2 years. In 2023, it released an official report about what they called unidentified masked individuals.
16: You have people telling you the same stories again and again, and it's people who don't know each other. So it really shows the systematic nature of this violence. It's not isolated.
0: With the police, medics, and lawyers present, Asil and the group she was with were officially documented so they could register at a refugee center and apply for asylum. A few days later, she and another woman from the group worked with Dimitris to file a lawsuit accusing the Greek authorities of acts of torture, robbery, and abduction. During our time with Dimitris, we crisscrossed Samos many times. He was always low-key. A lot of times he would use dark humor while recalling all these tragic stories. So I asked him how he was feeling.
4: Okay, you haven't understand that we don't feel anymore. We don't have feelings. If you have feelings, you are getting burned out after a month. So no feelings, nothing.
3: A few months after Asil arrived, a big shipwreck in another part of Greece made headlines. 600 migrants died. The Greek Coast Guard came under scrutiny for its involvement in this tragedy, and the case is still open. Four senior officers are facing criminal prosecution for negligent manslaughter. Thousands of people continue to be registered as asylum seekers in Greece, and there are still reports of people being pushed back to Turkey in open waters. Coming up, the targeting of human rights defenders reaches the United Nations.
18: They are being smeared, threatened, and criminalized with increasing pressure and intimidation from the government.
3: That's next on Reveal.
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3: From the Center for Investigative Reporting and PRX, this is Reveal. I'm Al Ledson. We've been talking about people who are risking their own freedoms to protect the rights of others, and how in Greece, human rights defenders are being targeted and accused of helping migrants enter the country illegally. To Mary Lawler, this is part of a trend in many countries.
2: what always amuses me is the states get up and they say all this good stuff about how great they are and how they support human rights defenders and blah, blah, blah, blah. But the reality is, on the ground, they are targeting human rights defenders. They are treating them unjustly. They are not abiding by the rule of law. They're not abiding by the kind of standards that they would want for their own families.
3: In the parlance of the United Nations, Mary is a special rapporteur, an independent expert who, in her case, monitors the status of human rights defenders. When Mary began her tenure at the UN in 2020, Greece was stepping up pressure on asylum seekers and people trying to defend their rights. People like Dimitris Houlis and Tommy Olsen. Mary's office was flooded with complaints, so she decided to take a closer look. Dina Rothenberg and Viola Funk of Slowly Media in Berlin explain what Mary found. Here's Viola.
5: The first thing Mary Lawler wanted to do was to get personal testimonies from human rights defenders.
22: And so we're very, very glad to meet you all here today.
5: So her office organized a hearing. It was 2021. COVID was still surging, so they spoke online.
22: What I really need is your own specific situation and the situation of other human rights defenders, because that's all I can act on.
5: The group told Mary stories about how authorities in Greece were denouncing some activists as enemies of the state and accusing them of working alongside human traffickers.
23: Such crimes as being part of a criminal organization, money laundering, forgery, fraud, facilitation of illegal entry.
5: People also told her how local media was stoking public anger by publishing unproven allegations.
24: Several times people in public have started screaming and shouting at me, saying that I'm supporting refugees and I should leave from this place.
5: And then there was also Dimitris Houlis, the lawyer from the island of Samos. Like many of the others, Dimitris described being smeared in the local media for his work.
25: One day I saw my picture in a pro-governmental newspaper saying that this is a traitor.
5: Tommy Olsen from Norway also testified about how authorities were targeting him with false accusations.
26: This was a clear attempt to intimidate me, to silence, and resulted in death threats against me and my family.
5: Mary Lawler heard from more than a dozen people. At the close of the meeting, she told the group all their work was being imperiled by a fortress mentality that's taken hold across Europe.
22: It needs a serious response to what is happening. Trying to crush the spirit out of you all for your humanitarian action is not acceptable. So thank you very much. I'm sorry I have to go now.
5: United Nations special rapporteurs have no real legal authority in the countries they report on. They conduct fact-finding missions and make recommendations. So it's part diplomacy, part detective work, and part shaming. Months after hearing from the embattled human rights defenders, Mary went to Greece to see the situation for herself. She met with government ministers and interviewed human rights workers. Mary took what she learned in Greece and brought it to the UN in 2023.
18: Defenders active in this area are under severe attack in Greece.
5: She did acknowledge that Europe as a whole was also at fault for failing to develop a fair and equitable system for asylum. But, she said,
18: this in no way justifies the violation of the rights of refugees and migrants and those who seek to protect them from pushbacks and other attacks. I urge the government to consider the findings of my report and take action.
5: In her report, Mary laid out 27 recommendations for the Greek government, including dropping criminal charges against human rights defenders. But today, more than 3 years later, something happened that Mary Lawler probably would not have expected back then. Tommy Olsen was arrested in Tromsø, Norway, on March 16, 2026, after Greece charged him with smuggling, espionage, and participating in a criminal organization. He was released on bail, and my reporting partner, Dina Rothenberg, caught up with him at his home.
27: I was kind of shocked, surprised.
15: Tommy and I spoke over a video call in early May.
0: He told me the day he was arrested, someone from his local police department called and asked him to come in for questioning. Tommy refused the request and said he wanted his lawyer present. He told me he went grocery shopping instead.
27: And when I got back around 10, two police cars was outside my house, one blocking the street and one outside. It was very strange.
0: And in this moment, were you scared?
27: No, I was really angry.
0: Tommy knew an arrest was possible because the prior month, the Greek court, of course, changed the national arrest warrant against him into a European arrest warrant. Meaning now he wasn't just wanted in Greece, but in every European country, including Norway.
27: This was so unnecessary to bring out the kind of police cars and people running around my house.
0: Tommy says after he was arrested, he was rushed into a court hearing without his regular lawyer. Instead, he was represented by a public defender. And a judge signed off on his extradition to Greece. He appealed, and after 5 days, he was released from detention. Tommy's lawyer argued that if Tommy was extradited, he would be subjected to inhumane treatment.
27: I trust the court to not send me to Greece for something I haven't done. But we will see what will happen.
0: While he was waiting for a decision, Tommy kept working, still responding to the hotline for migrants in distress at sea, still counting the numbers of dinghies with migrants left out at open waters, and still documenting human rights violations by a country requesting his extradition.
27: We are talking about kidnapping, torture, rape, and killings. I don't know if it gets more serious than that. So how do we treat those who document? Do we treat them like a criminal and just extradite them? Put them in the hands of their accuser? That's not right, right?
0: On May 15th, I received a message from Tommy. He was letting me know that a court of appeals in Norway dismissed Greece's request for extradition. That meant Tommy could stay in his country. In their decision, the judges said that Tommy's actions were legal in Norway and protected under international law. What happens to human rights defenders like Tommy ultimately affects the migrants and refugees they're trying to help. And back in Greece, the reality of what's at stake, people's lives, is something that Dimitris Choulis wanted us to understand.
6: First time I'm coming here at night. So
7: let's find it.
0: On our last day in Samos, Viola and I drove with Dimitris to a remote cemetery on the southern part of the island. He says this is where the local government buries migrants who died while trying to reach Europe.
8: And these funerals, like, what do they look like? Who's coming?
6: No one. And sometimes us. The Beatles have a very nice song, Eleanor Rigby. You have to listen to it.
5: It's a famous song about a woman named Eleanor Rigby who dies. And nobody seems to notice. Nobody comes to her funeral.
6: So it's the same here. It reminds me of the song. No one is here.
5: Dimitris has been here many times, but it's his first time here at night. We use the flashlights on our phones to see. The actual cemetery sits behind a stone wall, but Dimitris wants to show us what's outside the walls of the cemetery.
6: We are now in the middle of the forest. All these things, you see?
8: Wait, what?
6: These things?
8: No.
6: Are graves?
5: Dimitris is pointing to small mounds of dirt on the ground, each with a number. These are the graves of deceased migrants. He says only a few have plaques that were put there by their families. But for most, there's just a number.
6: Number 28. If you go closer or if it's there, you will see more numbers. Number 30 there.
5: These aren't the only unidentified graves of migrants. An investigation by a European media collaboration found that more than 1,000 refugees who died at the borders of Europe were buried before being identified. More than half of those graves were discovered in Greece.
6: So everywhere, number 31, small. Sounds like a child.
8: So on the graveyards, you only see numbers and the year?
4: Yes.
8: Not even names?
4: Nothing. Because they are unknown.
5: We step over each grave, quickly catching a glimpse of the numbers.
8: Do you have any idea how many people are buried here?
5: Dimitris points at the ground.
4: So the last number we see there is number 33, so at least 33.
5: Inside the stone wall, in the actual cemetery, there are headstones with names. Most are the graves of Greek people, but there are a few migrants buried here too. Because once Dimitris and his organization realized that people were being buried unidentified, they started to organize proper funerals.
4: It's me and the people that funded the project. We decided that we have to do something more. What we try to do, we try to put a name and a plaque with his name and the day that he died.
5: Dimitris shows us the grave of a 5-year-old Afghan boy named Yahya Ayubi. Yahya drowned while his family was trying to reach Samos.
4: Here we put a plaque. We have something in his language. And then we have in Greek that it wasn't the sea or the air, it was the policies and the fear that caused this.
5: It wasn't the sea or the air. It was the policies and the fear that caused this. What Dimitris means is this. If applying for asylum wasn't so dangerous, and if fear wasn't driving people to hide and risk their lives, then maybe those who've died would still be here today.
1: 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Our lead producers were Stephen Rascone and Michael Montgomery. Cynthia Rodriguez edited the show. Special thanks to reporter Franziska Grillmeyer, Wida Hamdan, and Reveal's Nadia Hamdan. 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Our theme music is by Camarado Lightning. Our executive producer is Brett Myers. 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I'm Al Letson, and remember, there is always more to the story.
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28: The planet Venus is not a friendly place, but could there be life there up in its clouds? I'm Ira Flato, and this is Science Friday. Sarah Seeger believes that there may be life in the clouds of Venus, a planet with a very hostile environment. But she and a team of researchers are defying the experts and are planning a series of space missions to sample those clouds.
29: They're so biased against the even hint of an idea that there could be life in concentrated sulfuric acid. People are very, very resistant to this.
28: Plus, we'll talk with a molecular biologist about the current Ebola outbreak and how we've failed to learn the lessons of COVID.
30: I think we are all getting it wrong after COVID-19. We went back to do business as usual.
28: Well, coming up after the break, stay with us.
31: BBC News with Sue Montgomery.
2: Washington has confirmed that Iran's World Cup team has been granted visas to enter the U.S. just 10 days before their first match in Los Angeles, amid the ongoing conflict between the two countries. Here's the BBC's Tom Simons.
3: The problem was that the Iranian team had decided to be hosted in Mexico. It was originally going to be based in Tucson, Arizona. But because of the difficulties of the situation, the team said, no, we're happy to go to Mexico. But they have several games in the US as part of the group stages. They're in a group with New Zealand, Belgium and Egypt. And that means matches in LA on the 15th of June and on the 21st of June and in Seattle on the 26th of June. So they did need to get these visas. Otherwise, they wouldn't have been able to take part.
2: The United States military says it has attacked radar sites on Iran's southern coast after shooting down four Iranian drones headed towards the Strait of Hormuz. The U.S. Central Command said the unmanned aircraft had posed an immediate threat to regional maritime traffic. The British government has rejected comments by America's vice president over the murder of Henry Novak, killed by a British-born Sikh man. J.D. Vance blamed the white teenager's murder on a mass invasion of migrants. There's been an outcry in Britain over footage of the dying young man being arrested by police, while his killer falsely accused him of a racist attack. Here's the BBC's Ian Watson.
16: Although Downing Street didn't mention J.D. Vance by name, they said that in recent days we've seen people trying to interfere in our democracy. Quite strong words there for an ally, and seeking to stir up division on our streets. Of course, we saw actual disturbances just a few days ago in Southampton where the murder took place. Number 10, Downing Street, the Prime Minister's office also invoked the Novak family, Henry's family, saying that they're grieving and they did not want his death to be used to create further division, hatred or tension. And our politics, they said, should bring people together even in the most terrible of circumstances. That's who we are as a country.
2: The Russian President Vladimir Putin has dismissed an offer by his Ukrainian counterpart Volodymyr Zelensky to meet face-to-face and end the war. Mr. Putin said there was no point until a peace deal had been agreed. President Zelensky said Russia had again chosen the path of war. Vitaly Shevchenko is in Kyiv.
17: The offer that he made to Vladimir Putin to sit down, he's made those offers before. They didn't work then. They didn't work now. So I think Volodymyr Zelensky will use this opportunity to tell the world that I've tried being constructive. I have suggested a peaceful way forward to him. He's refused. So what I need now is more help.
2: BBC News. A federal judge in the United States has ruled that a series of restrictions imposed last year by the Trump administration on legal immigration were unlawful. They followed the shooting of National Guard members by an Afghan immigrant. But the judge said they threw the lives of countless immigrants living in America into legal limbo. Peru's left-wing presidential candidate says he wants respectful relations with the US ahead of Sunday's polarized runoff election. Roberto Sanchez struck a moderate tone when asked about President Trump in a bid to reassure undecided voters in volatile markets. In what is predicted to be a tight race, he's facing the right-wing candidate Keiko Fujimori. The sale of 18 Mexican artefacts has taken place in Colorado, despite Mexico's attempts to halt it. Mexico's National Institute of Anthropology and History said the objects were protected property. The culture minister said heritage was not an object of profit. Ultimately, many of the lots failed to sell or got a price below their estimated value. Two Russian cosmonauts on board the International Space Station have repaired one of two leaks that had caused concern. The other five astronauts sheltered inside a docked SpaceX craft while the work was carried out. Chris Hadfield, a Canadian astronaut who's been on the ISS, explains leaks are common.
20: We actually keep like a big glob of plasticine or Play-Doh or something that if there was a puncture, if a meteorite punched a hole, you could just plop that over the top with thick cloth behind it. But this one is more insidious. It's a very hairline crack through a long weld. And so you can't just put Play-Doh on it. You have to try and use something like epoxy. It will have decreased the leak rate. It won't have made it perfect. And they need to measure it for a day or two, see what the new leak rate is.
2: BBC News.
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18: This is Science Friday. I'm Flora Lichtman. Later in the hour, investigating the possibility of life on other worlds, like Venus. But first, the current Ebola outbreak in the Democratic Republic of the Congo and neighboring Uganda is caused by the Bundibugyo virus. There's no specific treatment or vaccine for this strain, unlike the more common Zaire strain, which caused the 2014 outbreak. Here to give us an update and put the news in context is Dr. Christian Happy. He's a molecular biologist who has dedicated his career to improving genomic sequencing capabilities and virus monitoring across the continent of Africa. Dr. Happy is a distinguished professor at Redeemer's University and runs the Institute of Genomics and Global Health in Nigeria. Welcome to Science Friday. Thank you for being here.
30: Thank you.
18: So I want to start with the Bundibugyo virus. What's different about it compared to this Zaire strain?
30: The Bundibugyo virus or strain of Ebola is different from the Zaire strain simply because it has diverged. It has evolved. It has followed a different evolutionary path. And for that reason, the virus is quite divergent from the Zaire strain. And that divergence actually creates its own challenge because diagnostics, vaccines, and drugs are often very strain specific because they are targeting some very specific epitopes in any virus. And because the Bundibugyo virus has not been studied extensively, that is a reason why now we want to use this outbreak in order to not only sequence the virus, but actually leverage the data that will be coming from the outbreak to develop the necessary countermeasures. And these countermeasures are drugs, vaccines, and diagnostics.
18: Had it not been sequenced before?
30: Not really. I think, you know, when we had that last outbreak, when the Bujumbuja outbreak, occurred, I think that was probably 2007, at that time, genomic sequencing was not really at the stage where it is now. It was a technology that was in infancy, and at that time, we didn't have the capability to generate the data through genome sequencing. And between 2007 and now, a lot has changed, and we really want to take advantage of it now to study this virus in a way that wasn't done before in order to develop the countermeasures, as I mentioned before.
18: Why hasn't there been as much research into this strain?
30: Simply because there is, the global health community in general, and then the governments in Africa in particular have not really invested in surveillance. If we had intentionally invested in doing, to do viral disease surveillances or to do pathogen genomic surveillance, we could have probably come across, the virus, sequenced it, and then eventually today we wouldn't have been in the situation where we are. So clearly, it's simply because there have really not been intentional investment on disease surveillance using a genomic approach.
18: I mean, that is exactly your thing, right? Genomic surveillance.
30: Correct.
18: I want to talk a little bit about the Sentinel Project. You co-created this early warning pathogen detection network called Sentinel, along with Dr. Pardis Sebeti of the Broad Institute of MIT. Talk to me about Sentinel and talk to me about your role in this outbreak.
30: The Sentinel system is an early warning system for pandemic preemption and response. It is that system that we invented and started implementing in 2014 to change the way we respond to disease outbreak. And in 2014, we tested and pressure tested and validated the Sentinel system.
18: And 2014 was another Ebola outbreak.
30: That was when we had the largest Ebola outbreak ever, and that was in West Africa.
18: Yes.
30: And the Sentinel system is built on three major pillars. The first pillar is detect, so which is basically detection in near real time of known and unknown pathogens, and eventually developing tools to detect pathogen very quickly and share those information with national public health authorities. The second pillar is connect. That is basically making sure the information is available in near real time to policymakers and people across the decision-making chain so that they can use those information to make targeted and very coordinated intervention to respond to outbreak. Because we've realized that, you know, you need two major things to contain an outbreak. One is speed, second is accuracy. And then the third pillar is empower. Pretty much, that is empowering all the actors that are involved in, you know, you need two major things to contain an outbreak. One is speed, second is accuracy. And then the third pillar is empower. Pretty much, that is empowering all the actors that are involved in disease surveillance and in outbreak response in a way that

0: and its capability in 2014. For the first time, we're sequencing the genome of Ebola in West Africa and in Africa. We had an outbreak that started in Lagos, in a city with 23 million people, in a country of 230 million people. We deploy Sentinel, we work with public health authorities in Nigeria, and we show that, you know, we could control that outbreak in a very spectacular way. Nigeria actually, you know, was able to contain the Ebola outbreak in 93 days with only 20 cases and 8 deaths. That was the first demonstration of the power and the firepower behind the Sentinel program. And then we went further, you know, in subsequent years to contain local outbreaks. I can give you the instance of a situation whereby in the southern part of Nigeria, for instance, within 2 weeks, 179 children died of a mysterious disease in court. A lot of the tests that they did locally proved negative. The Nigeria Center for Disease Control sent 20 samples in our lab, and in 72 hours, we established that it was yellow fever. But then this yellow fever that was killing children of school age was different from the ones that have been circulating in Nigeria for the past 94 years. And within 10 days, that outbreak was contained, saving thousands of lives. The Sentinel system proved that it worked, it proved that it was efficient, and it proved that it can contain this outbreak in a very spectacular way at each time when we deployed it.
1: So with this outbreak, was early detection a challenge? I mean, I've read, and I'd like your take on this, that the virus was possibly circulating for months before it was detected.
0: Yeah.
1: Is that your assessment, and what happened?
0: Yes. Yeah, but, I mean, the early detection was a challenge. You also remember that this outbreak started in a place called Ituri. Ituri was a place where there's almost or virtually no government. The place is governed by armed groups, you know, militias that are all controlling mineral resources. So I think when an outbreak starts in such a place where there's virtually no government presence, who reports what? And then who actually takes the necessary measures to actually put that under control? That's what happened. But then it's been circulating. But eventually, when it got to places where, you know, in Bunia, for instance, where there could be government presence, then you could see the governments of the country responding. I mean, the unfortunate part for this outbreak, it started in a place where there's really no governance, and then where the challenge for organizing, you know, a response to it was obvious.
1: Mm. You know, I've heard you say that stories of Africa are often spoken out of Africa by people that don't know Africa and don't understand what Africa is all about.
0: Yeah.
1: What do you think the West is getting wrong about this current outbreak?
0: Well, I don't think it is about the West getting something wrong about the current outbreak. I think we are all getting it wrong. Both the West and Africa are actually getting it wrong about the current outbreak. What we got it wrong about the current outbreak is the fact that after SARS-CoV-2 or after COVID-19, we went back to sleep on our laurels. We went back to do business as usual. We did not learn from COVID-19, or whether we learned, but we refused to apply the lessons learned from COVID-19, which was basically understanding that we need to continue to intentionally do disease surveillance. We need to cooperate and work together. We need to ensure that we share information. We need to understand that we have to be very intentional in investing in research and development and accelerate processes related to research and development and accelerate processes related to vaccine, drugs, and diagnostic development. We fail to understand that we need to put in place or strengthen the health system in places that are hard to reach, like the DRC and then other places in Africa. We fail to understand that an outbreak anywhere in the world should be considered as an outbreak all over the world, because an outbreak that starts anywhere can reach the marketplaces within 48 hours. These are the failures that we all, you know, should assume. So it is not the responsibility of the West. It is not the responsibility of, I mean, solely responsibility of the countries where this does happen. As a global and health community and as a people, you know, we have failed to learn from COVID-19, and we might end up paying the heavy price for it.
1: Hmm. I mean, speaking of resting on our laurels, are there other pathogens like Bundibugyo, that public health officials should be paying attention to right now, even though

0: they're not an emergency right now?
1: There are definitely probably many other pathogens that we don't even know about that may be even more dangerous than Bujumbujo. And but yet, if we're out there doing surveillance, we should be able to discover them before they get to us. The reality is that we keep, as human, encroaching into nature as well. And because these are existing in nature, they have co-evolved with us over centuries. They are out there, but we don't really know much about. But then we should have a system. We should establish a system where we are sharing information, where we are working together, where when you share information, you are not discriminated against, you are not stigmatized against. So we need to actually just keep working together and continue to do the surveillance, because nature on its own is a big laboratory. And we have to rather to be very intentional, you know, about studying nature and then understanding what is circulating in nature and try to see how we can learn from those experiments to actually prepare better for potential disease outbreaks in the future. There are several studies and several simulations that have said that in the next 10 years, the world will experience another major pandemic with an increased number of deaths. But then the question is, are we preparing for it?
0: I have to take a quick break, but I'd like to ask you about your path and what drives you when we come back. Are you okay with that?
1: Sure.
0: This is Science Friday from WNYC Studios.

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4: This is Science Friday. I'm Flora Lichtman. I'm talking with Dr. Christian Happy, a molecular biologist studying infectious disease. He runs the Institute of Genomics and Global Health at Redeemer's University in Nigeria. I have heard you say that you look at pathogens circulating in Africa as an opportunity in disguise. Talk me through that idea.
5: Yeah, absolutely. I keep saying that God has blessed Africa not only with mineral resources, God has blessed Africa with a very powerful biodiversity. As part of the powerful biodiversity that Africa is endowed with are the pathogens. And these pathogens, we shouldn't just take these pathogens as just challenges. They are opportunities in disguise because they offer a unique opportunity for Africa to study them and then from the use the data from the studies of those pathogens to create the next generation diagnostics, next generation vaccines, and next generation drugs. And these could be knowledge that Africa can share with the rest of the world. These are knowledge that are patentable, and these are also knowledge that can result into products that Africa actually can not only use for its own health sovereignty, not only for its own health security, but also to use to ensure global health security. And that's where the opportunity is.
4: I mean, this seems key to your mission, right? Health sovereignty, self-determination, self-reliance.
5: Yeah.
4: How does the colonial legacy in Africa influence the way that you think about building science capacity in Africa?
5: Well, I do think that a colonial legacy in Africa has affected the continent very negatively. But again, I want to be very clear. I don't think that the fact that it has affected us negatively, it is a full and sole responsibility for those that colonized Africans. The question that we should be asking today is that how much have the African countries done themselves to free themselves from the colonial mind and the colonial mindset? How much have African countries done themselves to unite against the challenges that they do have? Africa will never evolve and Africa will not take off if we do not ensure our own sovereignty. That's what we need on the continent of Africa. We need to be very critical about it. I think we talk a lot of talks in Africa, but we walk a little bit. I think we should stop talking, let's act more, and then let's show the rest of the world that we can actually do things.
4: Colleagues of yours have described you as a force of nature. Is that how you self-identify?
5: I'm not sure that I self-identify. That's the way people see me, but I don't think I self-identify as a force of nature. Colleagues of mine find that, you know, I don't stop in front of any challenge. Let me put it this way. I don't take no for an answer. I have a very strong opinion, and I believe strongly into certain things, and I believe that once you believe in something, you got to work hard to demonstrate that actually that belief is real and is correct. I mean, any obstacle that you actually come across, you use that obstacle as a stepping stone, actually, to move higher. That's a bit of what characterized me, where each obstacle actually make me more determined. I think people that know me very well, they will tell you that the best way to slow me is actually not to put any obstacle in front of me, because then I take things easy. But then if you put obstacle, then actually you basically catalyze, you actually just make the best out of me.
4: Would you be willing to share a little bit of your personal story, like how you grew up and how you found your way to molecular biology?
5: Oh, yeah. I grew up in Cameroon, a very rural place in Cameroon, in a place where there was a lot of malaria as a disease. I lost a lot of friends when we were young because of malaria. But then I was one of those, I'm one of those survivors. And I do believe that at the age of somewhere around 8, 9, I suffered one of the worst bouts of malaria that I've ever suffered. I was so sick, I couldn't stand, I tell you. And my mom carried me in her back and took me to the hospital. It was run by Catholic nuns. And I met one of the nuns was a doctor, and then she diagnosed me for malaria. And then I was given an injection. Which was quinine at the time. But my mother, you know, carried me on her back and then taking me back home, you know, got to a point, and then she was tired. And she said, she need to rest her back. Of course, she put me down. I couldn't stand. And then I was leaning against a tree. And I remember sitting down and I asked my mom, why am I this ill? And she said, the doctor said you had malaria. And I told my mom, why is it that there's no cure or something that will prevent from people from having this disease? And my mom told me, I don't know. And I remember telling her immediately that, mom, when I grow up, if this disease is still on, I will find a cure for it. That was what I told my mom at that age of 8, 9. And a few years later, I saw a poster of James Watson and Francis Crick. These were the two people that discovered the DNA molecule. And my biology teacher was telling us that these are two biochemists. They discovered the structure of the DNA. The DNA is the most powerful molecule that exists. That DNA is a molecule of life. I could connect at that point what the molecule of life is and the malaria parasite. I actually grew up chasing that malaria parasite. I decided to become a biochemist. I studied biochemistry, and then when I graduated with flying colors and looked for a master's degree program where they were studying malaria parasite. I actually went to school at the University of Ibadan in Nigeria because there was a master's degree program that was studying biochemistry applied to malaria. And eventually, after graduating my master's degree program, I ended up at Harvard working on the malaria parasite, you know, trying to understand the genetic makeup of this parasite and try to see how you could use that genetic makeup to actually eliminate and kill that parasite. That is how I end up doing molecular biology and genomics, simply because I was chasing a foe called malaria.
4: It seems like you've only expanded your goal set. I mean, what would it take for you to feel like, okay, I've done it, I can rest?
5: I think we are building a strong base. We are building a critical mass of young Africans. We now built an institute, which is definitely one of them. It is the biggest genomic platform in Africa. So I think it is part of the journey where now the young Africans do have a platform where they can express their God-given talent. We've been able to train over 3,000 young African scientists across 53 of the 54 African countries. The question is that number enough? The answer is no. We need to do way more than that. Now, we also need to ensure that we have resources that will enable young Africans to do research where they can actually leverage, you know, the platform that we've established to develop the next generation vaccines, the next generation diagnostics, the next generation drugs. So I think once we've already have fully established these platforms and then we see the young Africans taking over, we will eventually take our rest and take a bow.
4: Yeah, creating a system so that any kid with a dream of curing a disease can have the resources to do it.
5: Absolutely.
4: Dr. Christian Happy is a distinguished professor and director of the Institute of Genomics and Global Health at Redeemer's University in Nigeria. Thank you so much for joining me today.
5: Thank you very much. It's a pleasure. It was a pleasure being on this program.
4: It was my pleasure. Thank you.
5: Thank you.
6: Dr. Sarah Seeger has made a career out of looking for signs of life in outer space, searching for exoplanets thousands of light years away. But now Dr. Seeger has come home, sort of. She has turned her attention to our neighbor, the planet Venus. At first, it would seem like an unlikely place to look for life. Its surface temperature is hot enough to melt lead. It has a smothering carbon dioxide atmosphere, all topped off with sulfuric acid clouds. But Dr. Seeger thinks it might be possible for some form of life to survive there, not on the planet's surface, but up in those clouds. Dr. Sarah Seeger is an astrophysicist, planetary scientist at MIT, and part of a team leading a proposed series of missions to Venus to sample those clouds for evidence of life. Welcome back to Science Friday.
7: Thanks, Ira.
6: You know, when I list the conditions on Venus, life doesn't seem likely. The idea that life might exist in the clouds there, where does that come from and why are you hopeful about that?
7: Well, first, the way you listed what it's like in the Venus atmosphere, it doesn't sound too friendly to me either. So, yes. Well, when we think about what life requires, if we want to truly boil down to the fundamentals, there's just a few things. One is temperature. The right temperature for covalent bonds, so complex molecules of the kind life needs to use, can form. The second is energy. And of course, there's energy from the sun on Venus. And the third is a liquid environment, liquid so that chemical reactions can happen. So if you just boil it down to that, Venus does have what we require. And although the surface, as you pointed out, is so hot, hot enough to melt lead, just like here on Earth, if you hike up a mountain or go in an airplane, it gets colder and colder as you go above the surface. And the cloud layers with the liquid are the right temperature for life. And this is why over half a century ago, Carl Sagan first put out the idea, based on these fundamentals, that perhaps there could be life in the clouds of Venus.
6: How would that life form be? Would it be the kind of life we have here on Earth?
7: Well, at the very basics, first of all, if there is any life in the Venus clouds, it's incredibly primitive. We don't, have evidence for it, not yet anyway, but think about the most primitive type of single cell type of life possible. So first of all, it would be like that. Secondly, is it like Earth-like life? No, because our Earth life cannot survive in sulfuric acid. Specifically, our DNA is rapidly destroyed. So if there is life there, it's going to be incredibly primitive in the cloud particles, and it has to have a different biological makeup than Earth life.
6: Now, how would you know that life exists there?
7: Well, we don't know if life exists there. And this is the billion-dollar question that everyone has of how do we know if there's life anywhere? And at the moment, what scientists are doing is they draw a dividing line in chemistry. And on one side of the line are the kinds of basic molecules that nature provides, from photochemistry or from volcanoes or minerals or just chemicals that are just present. And on the other side of that line are incredibly complex molecules, so complex that we think only life could make the molecules. And therefore, one of the main ideas is if we can find complex molecules, we can infer the presence of life. The only problem is, where do you draw that line? And also, that line keeps changing.
6: Is it possible to sort of experiment to create the kind of life you might see in those clouds?
7: Well, I would say yes and no. I mean, if you think about it, people are trying to create life on Earth in the lab, life that may have arisen here on Earth first early on in water. And scientists still haven't been successful at that, although they've been successful in many separate areas in the formation and origin of life. So we can repeat those same experiments. For example, here on Earth in the laboratory, people take lipids, fats with heads, polar head groups, and they put those in water to try to form little compartments, vesicles. We can't say primitive cell membrane, but that's to get the idea, little tiny spherical vesicles, because all of our life has compartments. So we can copy some of those ideas and we can try to find materials that are stable in concentrated sulfuric acid, what the Venus clouds are made of, and we have done that.
6: Tell me about that. What do you mean you have done that?
7: Well, in this case, I'd like to give credit to Daniel Dzidzewicz, who was the lead author on this work, part of Jack Szostak's group, and they took some lipids with polar heads. So these are simple chains of carbon atoms and about 10 or 12 long. And you put them in water and they point their polar head outward. And their tails don't like water. They're hydrophobic and those point inwards. And so then the geometry self-arranges to a little spherical vesicle. And my team at MIT has repeated this experiment with using different lipids also. Well, some of these lipids are stable in concentrated sulfuric acid. And they also join together and make these little tiny vesicles, which you subsequently look at them under the microscope and you see these little spheres.
6: So you've had to start up basically your own biology or biochemistry research group to look at this.
7: Yes, I definitely have, because people traditionally are so, maybe naturally so, but they're so biased against the even hint of an idea that there could be life in concentrated sulfuric acid. People are very, very resistant to this.
6: Well, tell me how life could survive in concentrated sulfuric acid.
7: Well, we certainly don't have all the answers. So we're starting from something way simpler than life itself and just the biomolecular building blocks. So for example, we took our 20 biogenic amino acids and we have put those in concentrated sulfuric acid. And we found, with one exception, that all of them are stable. Some of them are chemically modified, but the rest are stable. And that's the kind of thing, if we talk about it in a scientific community, people will be like, well, that's interesting. That is astonishing. But how is that helpful? We need to think about amino acids joined together to form peptides. Then we can study peptides in concentrated sulfuric acid. And that's an ongoing project right now, where we're definitely finding that, you know, although some of them break down, we are definitely finding variants that are stable.
6: Mm-hmm. What about the information carrying parts of life, the molecules like DNA or RNA, would they survive in those clouds?
7: Our DNA and RNA cannot survive in the clouds. You know, there's this really well-known experiment. People can Google it, sugar in concentrated sulfuric acid. If you put sugar in concentrated sulfuric acid, wow, it turns black, it gets really hot, and then this kind of snake of dried out carbon starts growing, like above the edges of the container that you mixed everything in. So our DNA has sugar, our DNA cannot survive. But what I set out to do with my team is to come up with a DNA-like molecule, so not our DNA, but swapping out parts. Because I want to convince you, Ira, and the listeners and everybody that there may, you know, may not be this kind of swapped out DNA, but it could be another kind, just to prove that complex information carrying molecules could be stable in concentrated sulfuric acid. Well, I'm really pleased to tell you that we have a milestone in this direction. And thanks to my colleague Anoush Petkowski, we have come up with a molecule that already existed. It's not called DNA, it's called PNA, which stands for peptide nucleic acid. And it's a synthetic molecule people use here on Earth. And PNA, we have shown that a single strand of PNA is stable at room temperature and concentrated sulfuric acid, actually up to about 50 degrees Celsius.
6: Is this the kind of thing you would be looking for in the clouds?
7: Well, it's tricky, right? Because if there are aliens out there and they want to find life on Earth, what are they going to look for? Like, there's so many variants that could be possible. And because we don't know how our DNA originated, we don't know which exact DNA-like molecule could be there. So the whole question of what to look for becomes really tricky.
6: We need to take a quick break, but we'll be back with more conversation with Sarah Seeger in just a minute. Stay with us.

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0: This is Science Friday. I'm Ira Flatow. We're talking with astrophysicist and planetary scientist Sarah Seeger about searching for life elsewhere in the universe, including on Venus. So you're proposing to go to the clouds of Venus, a mission to Venus called the Morning Star Mission, and to do what?
6: Well, we have a international consortium that I started and lead, and we call ourselves the Morning Star Missions to Venus. Missions, plural. And we envision a series of small focus missions, each building on the one before it, to search for signs of life and eventually life itself. So it won't be like initially we get there and yay, we found life. It's kind of a very long journey because we aim to find evidence for organic molecules. Then next we'd aim to find very specific complex organic molecules we're looking for. And if we get far enough along, the end goal in the future is a sample return so that we can bring some of the clouds back to Earth to look at them with our incredibly sophisticated techniques here on Earth.
0: So tell me how far along you are. What are the steps? Where do you find yourself now?
6: Well, right now we have a series of planned missions. And the first mission is called the Rocket Lab Mission to Venus. And we work in partnership with Rocket Lab. Right now, I have been responsible for the science team and the instrument, and our instrument is built. In parallel to this, Rocket Lab has built our entry vehicle. It's like a little capsule that will be dropped off in the Venus atmosphere. And this capsule, this is like a small, cheap mission. It's our first mission, largely privately funded, that will go to Venus. And this capsule will be dropped off in the atmosphere and will slow down due to its own drag and last for about 5 minutes in the clouds. And this capsule has a very special heat shield on it, supplied to us by NASA Ames, so that the capsule will not get destroyed as it races through the top part of the Venus atmosphere. In addition to that, there's a pressure vessel that is built that would go on the inside. So that's how far along we are. There's a lot of plans. A lot of other smaller things are getting in shape so that we'll be able to launch this first mission to Venus.
0: So you have the instrument, you have the capsule, you need the rocket now to get to Venus. How soon might that rocket be available?
6: Well, I just want you to know Rocket Lab has been an incredible partner and they've done an absolutely fantastic job. And when we first teamed up a bunch of years ago, we were slated to go on the Electron, that is Rocket Lab's amazingly reliable small capacity rocket. But for a variety of reasons, Rocket Lab has put us on the Neutron, their much higher capability rocket. And the Neutron, you can read all about it in the news. It is getting built right now. So we're waiting till the Neutron rocket is ready. And the Venus launch windows happen about every 18 months. So we and Rocket Lab is aiming to get the next window after Neutron is ready.
0: And that might be between now and 18 months from now?
6: I would say so, because one of the windows is the summer and then the next window is about 18 months.
0: Mm-hmm. And the long-term goal of the flight, the big picture, is to continue with steps toward bringing a sample return from the clouds, correct?
6: Yes, Ira. And how amazing would that be if I bump into you again at an event and I'm like, Ira, here's a little gift, a little tiny sample of liquid clouds from Venus.
0: Yeah. And you're pretty confident this is going to happen.
6: Well, you have to understand that scientists like me have to be confident. Why would I wake up every day really early in the morning and get to work on this if I didn't believe it was possible?
0: But how do other scientists look at this? Do they think this is a pipe dream for you?
6: Other scientists do not think there's a possibility of life on Venus. And I do have a way to explain it to you. It's been an incredible journey. Well, every milestone we do in the lab, and some of this is my own team, some is with partners from other labs. The organic chemists out there and the people who review our papers, like let's say an editor at a high-profile journal,
0: right?
6: They will legit believe our result. They'll say, well, this result, it looks good. But even if it is true, this work is going to just dead end. So initially they would say, well, amino acids, you've shown those are stable, but it doesn't matter because peptides won't be stable. No, then we can say peptides are stable. Well, some peptides are stable. And they'll say, well, that doesn't really matter because you have to show they fold. And, you know, there'll come a time and maybe we can show that and people will keep complaining about the next thing that will dead end. But I'll tell you what, I already lived through all of this before for exoplanets. I lived through a time when people kept telling us the field was going to dead end. But if you work in the field and you're deep in the trenches and you see all the possibilities flourish, then you know it's possible. Like, I can't guarantee that the biomolecule complexity won't dead end in sulfuric acid, but everything so far shows it's a go. And we're going to keep following this and keep on doing it.
0: You know, what we hear most of the time from scientists is that people will ask them, and I've asked this question over and over again, what practical value does any of this have for us? And how do you answer that?
6: Yes, well, I've given this a lot of thought, actually. And I'm about to make a big move from my current job at MIT in the USA to Canada, to the University of Toronto. And Canada is really, really pushing people and encouraging everyone to think about that question. So one thing is that when we want to go to Venus to search for very specific organic molecules, complex organics, but a long list of them, because we don't know what we're looking for, there are a number of miniature molecular sensors being developed in this area. We're developing one in my lab. Other ones like carbon nanotubes are out there. And we're taking all of these and we're trying to accelerate their development and usage in terms of their robustness in the field. And a more complicated thing to explain is selectivity. Like, how do you know you found the molecule that you're
0: right.
6: targeting?
0: Right.
6: And these have a lot of different uses. You know, they can be used for chemical threat detection. They may have uses in agriculture and medicine and a lot of areas. So it is kind of rare, but it happens that in space science, we invent something or we build things like, you know, medical imaging. Even GPS came out of people experimenting with rockets. But I do see a path to making that more purposeful. These crazy questions we're asking in the search for life, in the origin of life on Earth, in exoplanets, in space science, we really have to push the envelope because we're going to extreme environments. We need more decimal places than we traditionally use here on Earth. So there is room for pushing the envelope in astrobiology and in science, and but purposely finding and exploiting and executing the impactful relevance we could have in society.
0: You know, we've been talking for years. You've made such a reputation in exoplanets. This almost seems like a career shift for you, Sarah. Do you view it that way? Why you're changing directions? I'm not saying it's a less of a thing that you're working on, but I'm just wondering personally why the change in direction.
6: Yes, well, I have two reasons. One is a kind of more thoughtful reason, and one is the reality. Okay. So the thoughtful reason is that I love doing new things. I'm really comfortable pushing the envelope, inventing new things, starting new fields. And my original field of exoplanets, and specifically exoplanet atmospheres, got very mature. And there's a lot of amazing young people, and even now people not so young, doing a fantastic job there. And I try to not do things that other people can also do. So that's one reason. I do still work on exoplanets, but something happened, something pretty serious, actually, which gave me pause. And that is that myself and now a growing number of others, my whole heart is in wanting to find signs of life on other planets. But we had a little glitch. And this glitch is how sure can we be that we have found signs of life by way of a gas in an atmosphere that doesn't belong? Here on Earth, we have oxygen, which fills our atmosphere to 20% by volume. But without life, without plants and photosynthetic bacteria, we would have no oxygen. And you know, astronomers first thought of this 100 years ago, that maybe we should look for oxygen on other planets. And they did. They looked on Venus and they looked in other places. And today we're there. We have the James Webb Space Telescope. The field that I founded, Exoplanet Atmospheres, is booming now, and there's thousands of people working on it. And just to make a very long story short, I was here at MIT making a list of all possible molecules that could be considered a sign of life, a biosignature gas on an exoplanet. And one of the molecules that jumped out as my favorite is called phosphine. It's a phosphorus atom tied to three hydrogen atoms, something that on Earth pretty much only exists because of life, us humans making it as pesticides or bacteria in oxygen-free environments. Well, another astronomer across the globe, Professor Jane Greaves, was also working on phosphine. Very unusual for two astronomers to be thinking about this molecule. And she was purposely trying to find signs of life on Venus by looking for this molecule, which has a signature at radio wavelengths, where she's an expert. Someone connected our two teams, and together with a large team led by Professor Jane Greaves, you may remember this, you may have talked about it on your show, but it was a report about 5 years ago of the detection of phosphine gas in the Venus atmosphere, which couldn't be produced by lightning, volcanoes, meteorites, or any way with known chemistry, thus leaving the possibility for life in the clouds. Do you remember that?
0: I do remember that. I remember, though, there was pushback against that discovery.
6: Lots of pushback. And this ended up very controversial for a number of good reasons. You know, the data is all public. Number one reason, is the signal real? People analyzed the data. Many groups did not recover the signal, although some groups did recover it. Second reason is, if the signal's real, is it attributed to the right gas, phosphine, or could it be another gas? Let's assume for a moment those are true, that the signal is real and that it is phosphine gas. Then the question where all the money is, question number three, is this gas made by life or is it made by some other chemical process? And I'll tell you what, those three questions, people strongly disagree on all three of those points. So let's now switch back to exoplanets. If we're going to fight over this about Venus, how much harder is it going to be for exoplanets? Exoplanets are very far away. They're not even a point of light, really. We see them crossing the face of the parent star, and we have to really, really dig deep in our data analysis methods. And, you know, we see a bunch of spectral features, and same thing, you know, any sign of life is probably going to be a tiny signal. And we'll be asking ourselves, is the signal real? And then we'll be arguing about that. And then we will ask, is it attributed to the right gas that we think it is? Or could it be one of many other gases? And even if we, as astronomers, all agree on those first two, how will we know whether it's made by life or whether it is coming out of the interior of the planet? Because we have no idea what's coming out of the interior. The point is that Venus is right next door. We have sent spacecraft to Venus. We can send more spacecraft to Venus. We have telescopes that can observe it in great detail. But exoplanets, we have almost no information about them. And it makes that problem many, many millions of times harder.
0: Mm-hmm. So do you think that what you discover on Venus might influence how we think about exoplanets?
6: I think so. And I think it has already. Because, and by the way, Ira, I want you to know I'm still working on exoplanets. I'm working really hard to understand all the kinds of planets out there and all the kinds of false positives that might get confused with future potential signs of life. Mm-hmm. But it does in two ways. One is there's efforts to try to find an Earth twin eventually. But will they be Earth twins? Or could Venus twins be the most common thing out there? We don't know yet. Secondly, if we have two planets, Earth and Venus, that are similar in mass and size and interior composition, yet have such different outcomes at their surface, that begs the question, surely there are more planets that are even just as different from Earth and Venus as Venus and Earth are from each other. So yes, Venus and studying it definitely affects our perspective on exoplanets.
0: Mm-hmm. What would it take then to convince you and your peers that, yes, there is life on an exoplanet?
6: Well, the reason I mentioned sample return from solar system planets was I think, at least in our solar system, it's going to take us having a sample where we either see little things moving around or we are able to analyze the complex molecules in a complex tapestry that would make up any kind of cell wall. For exoplanets, I am still enthused about finding signs of life. But instead of our generation finding a definitive sign, I do think we'll find lots of things that we could attribute to life, but just not very certain about. And all of these potential biosignature gases will be candidates that will help fuel the next generation of telescopes. And what is that next generation? I certainly have my favorite, and it's going to sound way out there, maybe as crazy as finding signs of life in the Venus atmosphere. But my favorite is called the Solar Gravitational Lens Telescope. The idea is to send a telescope to 500 times the Earth sun distance. And when we figure out how to do that, that alone would take 20 years to get there and use our sun as a gravitational lens, because mass bends space. And we'd have to also block out our sun. But if we chose the right exoplanet system and lined it up perfectly, we could see that background exoplanet magnified in light to like 100 billion times. And we could instead put 1,000 by 1,000 pixels across that planet.
0: Hmm.
6: So to be convinced, we're going to have to go to like the next paradigm of telescopes.
0: So that telescope would turn its gaze back on our sun, which would be blocked out. But we would see the gravitational lensing of the sun to use it as a telescope.
6: Yes, we would be using, essentially, the sun would be our lens. It would be a gravitational lens magnifying a background chosen planet of interest.
0: You really like to think big ideas, don't you?
6: I do. I do really like big ideas. I love the impossible.
0: And you're so excited about this Venus mission.
6: Well, I am. And it's, you know, when you get so-called bee in your bonnet or you get obsessed with something and really fixated on things. That's almost the definition of being a scientist. And sometimes you can't explain why, you know, like you don't ask a child, like, why did you learn how to walk? I mean, they just do. And so sometimes in science, we get fixated on something. It's part obsession, part inner voice, you know, part trusting your own judgment. And part of it is just the sheer thrill of the journey of exploration.
0: So if you're a betting woman, are you a betting woman?
6: I'm definitely a betting woman.
0: All right. Give me some odds here.
6: Okay. Well, my odds for life on Venus are 50-50.
0: Really? That high?
6: Mm-hmm. Yeah, 50-50. And it depends if you're a glass half full or glass half empty kind of person, but yes.
0: Mm-hmm. Well, we're all excited for your adventure here, and we're keeping our fingers crossed, and good luck.
6: Thank you. Thanks a lot, Ira.
0: You're welcome. Dr. Sarah Seeger, astrophysicist and professor of physics and planetary science at MIT. Thank you for taking time to be with us today. Oh, one thing before we go, a special Sci-Fry welcome shout out to folks listening on KIOS in Omaha, Nebraska. 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BJ Lederman composed our theme music. 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
0: What did ancient people do when they got sick or hurt? Neanderthals clue us in. I'm Ira Flatow, and this is Science Friday. What did ancient people do when they got sick or hurt? We go back to the age of Neanderthals.
12: Neanderthals were actually taking care of their teeth in ways dentists still do today.
0: Plus, we're going to unpack why prescription drugs are so expensive.
13: The measure of our pharmaceutical industry today is not how many lives I can save, it's how much wealth I can make.
0: Finally, how an environmental journalist is trying to discover a brand new animal species in the middle of Central Park. It's all coming up after the break, so stay with us.
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15: BBC News with Sue Montgomery. The Islamic Revolutionary Guard Corps in Iran says it's fired 7 ballistic missiles at the Gulf states, Kuwait and Bahrain, targeting US bases there. Earlier, the United States military attacked radar sites on Iran's southern coast after shooting down 4 Iranian drones headed towards the Strait of Hormuz. More details from Tom Simons in Washington.
16: This is a ceasefire fraying at the edges. The latest round of claim and counterclaim began when US Central Command said 4 Iranian drones aimed at shipping had been shot down, and in response, American forces had attacked Iranian radar sites along the Strait of Hormuz. Iranian state media then claimed Iran had attacked what it called enemy bases in the region with missiles. The US said suggestions its 5th Fleet headquarters in Bahrain had been damaged were false.
15: Washington has confirmed that Iran's World Cup team has been granted visas to enter the U.S. just 10 days before their first match in Los Angeles. Iran negotiated a last-minute shift, moving the team's base from Arizona to Mexico. Mimi Swaby has more details.
17: Earlier this week, the U.S. Secretary of State, Marco Rubio, told lawmakers the U.S. would not allow Iran's football delegation to include individuals linked to the Islamic Revolutionary Guards, a powerful branch of the Iranian armed forces. Several players in the Iranian squad have completed mandatory military service with the group. The Fars News Agency has reported that some members of the Iran team's technical and administrative staff are yet to receive their visas.
15: The British government has rejected the intervention by the US vice president over the murder of Henry Novak by a British-born Sikh man. J.D. Vance blamed the white teenager's murder on a mass invasion of migrants. The prime minister's office accused the vice president of seeking to stir up division. Bernd Busman is in Washington.
18: He also kind of framed it in a way that defends the Trump administration's own immigration policies and their criticism of the Biden administration. This is something we've seen before in the past. The State Department also described this as two-tier policing and the result of ideological conditioning. And that's very, very similar rhetoric than what we see in the United States. An instance, for example, when an undocumented immigrant commits a crime here in the United States, you see very, very similar rhetoric.
15: Russia's President Putin says there's no point meeting Ukraine's Volodymyr Zelensky until the terms of a possible peace deal have been agreed. He was reacting to the Ukrainian president's offer to meet face to face. Mr. Putin also questioned what he called Kiev's reluctance to allow the Trump administration to serve as a guarantor of any eventual deal. President Zelensky said that Russia was choosing war again. World News from the BBC. Several leading diabetes researchers have been removed from a major medical conference in the United States after distributing material critical of the Trump administration's science policies. The incident took place on Friday at a meeting of the American Diabetes Association in New Orleans. Gigi Ann has more details.
19: The researchers were escorted out of the conference shortly before the director of the National Institutes of Health, Dr. Jay Bhattacharya, was scheduled to speak. They had been handing out copies of an article from the association's flagship journal, warning that cuts to federal research funding could damage progress in treating diabetes. The event organizers said the group had violated its code of conduct and were soon asked to stop distributing materials. But some of the scientists accused the association of censorship and said they feared growing political pressure on medical research.
15: Peru's left-wing presidential candidate says he wants respectful relations with the US ahead of Sunday's polarized runoff election after a fractured first round in April, whose results took months to confirm. Roberto Sanchez struck a moderate tone when asked about President Trump in a bid to reassure undecided voters and volatile markets. The sale of 80 Mexican artefacts has taken place in Colorado, despite Mexico's attempts to halt it. Mexico's National Institute of Anthropology and History said the objects were protected property. Ultimately, many of the lots failed to sell. The British actor Anthony Head has died at the age of 72. He found fame first in the 80s, advertising instant coffee and television, one of the best-known examples of serialised advertising. But he was perhaps best known as the librarian Rupert Giles in Buffy the Vampire Slayer, whom he portrayed in the 1990s. BBC News.
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22: This is Science Friday. I'm Flora Lichtman. Later in the hour, going way back to the age of Neanderthals to explore the origin of medicine. Plus, a reporter's quest to discover new insect species in New York City. But first, Americans pay roughly three times as much for prescription meds compared to other wealthy and developed nations. It's an issue that cuts across party lines. Both the Biden and Trump administrations rolled out their own proposals to address this. But the problem persists. So why are our drugs so expensive? My next guest argues it's largely to do with how our patent systems work. If that sounds wonky, hang with us. It's actually really interesting, and Tahir Amin will tell you why. He has a really unique perspective because he's been on both sides of this issue. He's spent a decade as an intellectual property lawyer helping corporations use patents to protect their bottom lines. Then he moved to India and saw firsthand how the global patent system hampered access to HIV drugs. And so he started an advocacy organization to make access to medicines more equitable. He lays it all out in a new book called Pharma Monopoly, The Battle for the Future of Medicines. Tahir, welcome to Science Friday.
13: Thank you, Flora. Thanks for having me.
22: Let's just step back for a second. So we have this patent system. What was the original intent of it?
13: So the patent system was created to incentivize invention. And so the incentive was you come up with a new novel invention, something that is not obvious to somebody in that field. Obviously, you invest some of your time and money into that. And then the system provides you with a limited time of exclusivity. So what you have now is a system where from a date of filing a patent, you get 20 years of exclusivity. The problem is today, pharmaceutical companies and other companies in different fields have worked out that I can actually have overlapping patents that extend that period of protection in order to keep competition out. And so this is
22: overlapping
13: where
22: patents for the same drug?
13: So for example, yeah. So if I've come up with an invention for a compound that goes to make the actual product, the medicine, we call it the active ingredient, let's say. It gives the sort of curative effect or the therapeutic effect. And then what I do then is that, if I'm a company, I need to then get this drug into the body. So I'll come up with a formulation. And then I realize this drug can also be used on several different indications, different conditions. So for example, I know the mechanism of action of the molecule can be used to treat, let's say, inflammation. So I will test it on all the different types of inflammation. It's the same drug. But each time I get an FDA approval for each of those conditions, I get a separate patent. And this then adds on the layers. And then I can also formulate it so that when I launch the product with its first form, it might be an intravenous form. And then I can switch it to an injectable form. And that adds on new life to the patent. Now, the argument from the industry is, eventually the patent on the original form will run out so that competitors can use that. But the market is much more complicated than that because what companies do is they switch patients onto the new form. And so the clock restarts again and the monopoly restarts again. A great example of that is the cancer drug Keytruda, which is on the market, one of the best-selling drugs ever. And what Merck has done is they've now launched an injectable form of the drug. It's previously delivered in an IV form. And so now they're trying to switch the whole market over to the injectable form before its patents run out. So then they've got a new level of protection around the injectable form. And then the clock restarts and they've basically cannibalized any market that might exist for any competitor coming in.
22: Is there any limit to the number of patents that a company can attach to a single active ingredient?
13: There is a limit to the active ingredient that a company can apply for. So you get the original patent, which covers the active ingredient. But beyond that, there is no limit on the variations you can file patents for. There's a whole menu of variations you can apply patents for. And this is why companies can rack up anywhere up to 300, maybe even more patents filings on a particular drug. We found that with the GLP-1 drugs, for example, Ozempic, Wegovy, AbbVie's drug Humira had over 300 patent applications by our count at least.
22: And then the upshot is that this prevents cheaper generics from going to market, right?
13: Absolutely. What ends up playing out is companies, competitors have to then litigate through all these patents because inevitably it's going to become a litigation game. So think about it this way. It could cost a branded pharmaceutical company around about $30,000 to $40,000 to file and get a patent. It costs millions to litigate each one. And as a competitor, I basically say it's not worth my while trying to battle all the way through all these patents. And what ends up happening is companies settle. And usually with some kind of settlement, there's a delay when the competitor can enter because that litigates each one. And as a competitor, I basically say it's not worth my while trying to battle all the way through all these patents. And what ends up happening is companies settle. And usually with some kind of settlement, there's a delay when the competitor can enter because that's the agreement.
22: You know, the counter argument I've heard

0: develop a drug. That is a figure that has been thrown around for almost two decades now. But I would actually like to reframe that whole argument and saying, how can we know how much these drugs cost to develop when we have never seen the actual figures? These are non-transparent numbers. They live in a black box. It's a guarded commercial secret. And so really, I think we can say, yes, it does cost a lot of money, because obviously testing, clinical trials, and research will cost money. But is it the billions that we're often told that then justify all these practices that the industry then uses to be able to, say, charge high prices? We want more patents. We want more longer monopolies. No one knows how to make policy in this area when you're not actually seeing the evidence. We're taking the industry's word as gospel.
1: You know, I wanted to ask you about a specific anecdote that came up on the show very recently. I talked to a researcher who is studying how the shingles vaccine has been correlated with lower dementia risk. And he was like, and I hope someone listens to this, because I can't get a clinical trial started because there's no financial incentive to do it because the shingles vaccine patent expired. Which seemed wild because of the number of people that are affected by dementia. Is this a representative story, and is there something to do about that?
0: That's a great example. I think a lot of diseases which are not profitable in the market, or because there's no patent to basically allow a company to profit from it, get left by the wayside. Interestingly, with the Ebola issue coming at the moment, we have a couple of vaccines in the marketplace, but back in 2014, when the first breakout happened, there was basically this monoclonal antibody, I believe, that was sitting on the shelf. And it only actually got utilized at the very last minute. And it wasn't utilized in the area in West Africa where it was needed. It was only when I think it was a Western doctor that contracted Ebola was flying to the US, and that's when it was used. And so really, there's a whole bunch of conditions which don't actually get sort of investment in, because there's no market for these companies to make profits. And so that then begs the question, what kind of system do we have? And unless the companies can get a plethora of patents around it, they're not interested. So they're only interested in, how do I make more money out of this?
1: Right, which is not necessarily, how do I solve the biggest problem?
0: No, and that is the problem with the measure of our pharmaceutical industry today is not how many lives I can save, is how much wealth I can make for my shareholders, for dividends that I give back. That's what the CEOs are measured by in terms of their performance. Their CEOs, their salaries are measured by that. That's actually the measure of the pharmaceutical industry today. That's what they measure themselves by.
1: Great. Is there low-hanging fruit here in terms of changes we should make, in terms of solutions, like one patent per active ingredient? What do you think? Where do we start?
0: So that is a great suggestion. There are academics who've coined this one and done. You get one exclusivity. You have to remember, the patent is not the only exclusivity system in the game. When a drug gets approved, the FDA grants what is called the marketing exclusivity. So this idea that we need all these exclusivities to, you know, give the ROI that these companies need, we've actually over-incentivized them. And so basically, a one exclusivity system would be great. But I think we need to go further than that. We need to build public manufacturing systems that basically can provide a counterbalance to the private sector. They're never going to behave unless there's actually an alternative. And we need to start creating that alternative. And some of the things that have happened in California, for example, with CalRx, where there's public production of insulin. But how do we develop drugs through public channels from beginning to end? There's so many options on the table. It just needs political will to create an alternative system that would push back against the private stranglehold that we're in.
1: Do your old corporate, like intellectual property lawyer friends, like to argue with you across the dinner table about this?
0: Oh yeah, no, actually what's interesting is I've sat with a lot of scientists at pharmaceutical companies. I've sat with a lot of lawyers, and many lawyers actually secretly, they'll never go on record, but secretly say actually that the system's a mess. So even the more reasonable corporate IP lawyer recognizes there are fundamental problems. And then you speak to scientists. I mean, I

0: have scientists on my team who've worked in the industry for over 40 years who say a lot of the stuff that we grant patents for, they're not novel, they're not new. But what we've done is we've, the policies that we've created over the last 40, 50 years, we've shrouded it all in this very broad term of innovation. And innovation can mean anything. And this is where I think the integrity of the patent system has totally been diluted because of innovation policies in order to drive more products. More products does not mean new science. It's very two different things. But we've been caught up in this cultural aspect of innovation that drives everything today. And we don't question it. The moment you question innovation, you're kind of like a pariah.
1: Taher Amin is the co-author of Pharma Monopoly, The Battle for the Future of Medicines, and a co-founder and CEO of IMAC, Initiatives for Medicine Access and Knowledge. Thank you for being here today.
0: Thank you. Appreciate it.
1: We have to take a quick break, but when we come back, what did ancient humans do when they broke a bone? The evolution of medicine. Don't go away. This is Science Friday from WNYC Studios.
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1: This is Science Friday. I'm Flora Lichtman. If you try to look up where medicine originated or the earliest medical interventions, you'll probably find yourself reading about ancient Greece or Egypt or Mesopotamia. But what about before that? Like way before that? How did early humans treat disease or cope with injuries? What did a Neanderthal do if she broke a rib or needed a root canal? Was there prehistoric healthcare? Today, we're digging into those questions and what these medical interventions tell us about our ancient relatives and how the practice of medicine evolved. Here to field all things medical is Dr. Penny Spikens. She studies the origins of medicine and healthcare at York University in England. And if you're going to talk about ailments, you cannot sleep on teeth. So for our dental needs, we have Dr. Laura Weirich, who studies ancient oral microbiomes at Penn State University. Welcome to Science Friday.
6: Thanks so much for having us.
7: Yeah, thank you. It's brilliant to be here.
1: Penny, what's the oldest evidence of medical care?
7: Oh, that's a fantastic question. Well, I think it depends how you define medical care, because actually, we might not be the only species that have medical care if you're quite broad about your definition. Because when we look at our sort of cousins, chimpanzees, our nearest living cousins, chimpanzees, with whom we share a common ancestor sort of 7 to 8 million years ago, they have some practices that we might begin to call medical care. That is, like, you know, if they've got internal parasites, they can pick some really, really sort of spiky leaves to eat deliberately to kind of flush out those internal parasites. And they can also use leaves to kind of as wound dressings, not just on themselves, but on other chimps. So it may be that actually when you say how far back does it go, it's like, ooh, could be more than 7 to 8 million years, really.
1: Well, it's always the question is more complicated than it seems, it sounds like. Well, let's talk about our human ancestors. What kind of practices do we see and when do they appear?
7: Well, some of our best early evidence comes from about 1.7, 1.8 million years ago. And that's when we see, you know, Homo gasta in Kenya, KMNER 1813, she'd had hypervitaminosis. Now, we didn't quite know how she got that, but she was really, you know, she was in a lot of pain, probably unconscious for various periods, for several weeks, perhaps even months. And she couldn't possibly have survived that long without others helping her. So I think we can really take back some of those examples to at least 1.5 million years ago, perhaps 2 million years ago, which actually is really early when we think about our evolutionary past. That's when we first start to say this is what we call human, you know, members of the genus Homo. And it begins to make us think, doesn't it, that perhaps it's actually quite critical to how we evolved. Perhaps caring for others wasn't just a side thing. It might have been really important to perhaps even what made us successful if it goes back that early.
1: Wow. Laura, what about dental care?
8: I think the teeth tell a very similar story as well. You know, I think a lot of our visions of ancient teeth are of everybody having cavities in every tooth, right? And having, you know, gangly, horrible teeth. And Neanderthals actually have beautiful teeth. Like, I wish I had teeth as good as a Neanderthal for the most part. They have amazing oral health. And, you know, it tells you something about the health of their diet, right? And their foraging and what they're going through and what they're eating.
1: That's amazing.
8: Yeah.
1: They had, their teeth were great, because I think of teeth as such a liability.
8: Yeah, exactly. They can be, totally. But when you have great oral health, you know, they're something that really help you and benefit you. They're tools, you know, you carry around with your body. Our work really shows that Neanderthals had very different types of microorganisms in their mouths. And so they weren't probably able to get tooth decay and able to get gum disease in the same way that modern humans are. But they also show, you know, that their diet probably wasn't providing the carbohydrates and the sugars that usually are used to produce acid in the mouth, which is what chews holes in your enamel and causes tooth decay. So really, it's a combination, right? They don't have the bad bacteria that evolve later on when we start farming. And they also have really great, you know, sort of healthy diets, right? Probably lots more leafy greens and protein than what the average person's eating today.
1: I just saw this new study about the oldest root canal in a Neanderthal. Did you see this?
8: Yeah, there was a really exciting new paper that showed that maybe Neanderthals were actually taking care of their teeth in ways dentists still do today. So actually creating, you know, small tools enough to drill down into the top of a tooth where you have tooth decay and you have a lot of pain. It probably would have been an enormously painful process to give yourself, you know, effectively a root canal.
1: With like a tree branch? What was the tool like?
8: They think it was probably made out of jasper. So, you know, like a hard rock-like substance, right, that you could sharpen and kind of whittle down, right, to be a little bit of a drill that you would have massaged between your fingers and rotated back and forth to get it to drill down through that sort of enamel and release that pain, right? The researchers also estimate it would have taken somewhere between like 30 and 40 minutes to drill these holes, right? And so it's not just a quick, you know, mechanical drill that's a bzz, bzz in your mouth. This is something where someone's probably holding you down and the other person is probably, you know, needling back and forth with this rock tool in your tooth to release that pain and pressure. So, you know, who knows if they were able to find some, you know, plants that helped with that pain resolution after it. I sure hope so.
1: I mean, I feel like we're giving people nightmares already in this segment when we talk about DIY medical, DIY dental drills.
8: Yeah.
1: I mean, Penny, what about, you know, Laura brought up Neanderthals. What do we see in Neanderthal medical care? Like, what's in their doctor bag?
7: It's actually surprised. I mean, I'm surprised by how much we see. I probably shouldn't be, should I? But I am quite surprised by what keeps coming up. We know that there's that basis of desire to care for each other. I mean, if we look at the whole spread of Neanderthals, kind of like 70, 80% at least of them have had an injury that's healed. And so a lot of those have probably only healed because other people have looked after them. I mean, our best example of that is Shanadar 1, but there are quite a lot of other examples, actually. Shanadar 1 is this man who, when he was a late teenager, suffered a whole series of debilitating injuries. So he ended up blind in his left eye, probably deaf, with one arm that was either sort of completely lost part of it or was amputated, and one withered leg. So when we put that together, that's someone with quite high needs, even in our society, and lived for at least a decade and probably maybe 15 years. And a lot of Neanderthals seem to have these patterns. La Chapelle-Aux-Saints had like osteoarthritis in their lower spine, really quite severely, probably looked after for several months. So there's this big pattern of provisioning and care and looking after individuals that end up ill or injured. But then we ask, okay, so as you're saying, well, what was their medical abilities? So, you know, if we look at the El Cedron Neanderthals and we look at the dental calculus, you can see remains of things like yarrow and chamomile and their kind of calming agents. There's even painkillers and antibiotics in one of the individuals. So they're really very fine-tuned to their kind of how they can use herbs and plants in ways that we would see as quite medicinal. We know for one thing, they must have had assisted childbirths because we know from the shape of the Neanderthal pelvic canal that babies were born having to twist as they come out the pelvic canal, like with us. So they're very likely to have had assisted childbirth. How they managed that, we don't know, but it seems quite likely.
1: Should we be thinking like an OB, Penny? Like an OB or a midwife?
7: Well, that's interesting, isn't it? Because when we start to talk about medicine, we've got this evidence for kind of medical things. But what we don't know is, was there a specialist? Was there a medical specialist? But these are really small groups. So, you know, we don't know for certain, but, you know, maybe there's sort of 12 to 15 in a group. It just doesn't seem possible that they would have had a specialist medical person. It may have been some people who are a bit more specialized than others, but it's probably a knowledge that's just passed on culturally. This particular, flower or bark can heal pain. This particular thing has antimicrobial properties. And they probably just experimented and learned over thousands of years. But I'm surprised by the range of medical abilities they seem to have picked up, developed, and passed on.
1: Laura, I know teeth are your jam. I mean, tell us more about what ancient teeth reveal about what medicines were used or what medical care was available.
8: Yeah, absolutely. From our perspective, teeth are not just teeth. They're also all of the bacteria and viruses and fungi that are living on the outside of them. And, you know, those microorganisms bind together and form a film that grows on your teeth, you know, and you'll feel it yourself. If you ever drink a sugary drink, you kind of feel that grossness, you know, dental plaque, that is a film. That is a microbial biofilm. The really awesome thing about that, though, is it calcifies at night when you sleep, and it turns into this rock-hard matrix, locking all those bacteria, as well as anything else that might be in the local environment, in it, in place. So if you don't have modern dentistry, it never gets removed. So, you know, Neanderthals and very ancient humans would have had this dental plaque, which when it's calcified, we call it dental calculus, and it would have built up over their entire lifetime. We also study all these really healthy microbes in your body called the microbiome, and many of those live on your teeth, and those are directly linked to chronic disease development. So now for the first time, we can look at Neanderthals' teeth and not just know about, you know, whether or not they had cavities or tooth decay, but we might know something about whether or not they suffered from a chronic disease, or, you know, someday we might be able to tell whether or not they had mental health disorders, or, you know, whether or not they had, aches in their bones that would be directly attributable to these microbes that live in their mouths. So we're really excited about, you know, looking at what all of these little bits and pieces stuck between your teeth can tell you, you know, about somebody and what ancestors can tell us from long ago based on what was stuck between their teeth.
1: I can't believe fossil plaque is like revealing all the secrets. It's amazing. Do we find evidence of actual medicines in ancient teeth?
8: Absolutely. So one of the amazing things about the El Cedron Neanderthals that Penny mentioned earlier was that we had the ability to study the dental calculus that was on some of their teeth. And one of those individuals had quite a big abscess. They would have been in a lot of pain. You know, if you've ever had sort of tooth pain, you know exactly what that Neanderthal was feeling. And in that particular individual, we were able to find DNA that wasn't just from the microbes or the bacteria in his mouth, but also from probably what we think was medicine that was being used to treat that abscess. And so we found things that associated with tree bark that would have had, you know, these properties of pain killing. We also found molds, things like penicillium, which have antibacterial properties, which probably were trying to sort of kill that infection. Now, it's unlikely for things that quickly pass through your mouth to get, you know, stopped and incorporated in dental calculus. So we actually think it's much more likely that there was maybe a, you know, a pulp or some sort of bolus that might have been put, you know, in the mouth near that tooth, really sat there to hopefully, you know, reduce the pain and sort of treat that abscess. And so, you know, it just speaks to their incredible intelligence, I think, and their ability to read the world around them and bring in, you know, plants and care for someone who's suffering and struggling in a medical context.
1: As always, we got a PSA, stop underestimating Neanderthals.
8: Yes, absolutely. So true. I think, yeah, if there's one thing people take away from today, it's that Neanderthals are not that, you know, club-toting, grunting, caveman-type mentality, right? That was the picture of them that was drawn using, you know, really the first Neanderthal who's arthritic and probably was hunched over, but it's not because that was a representation of the species. It's because that person was, you know, in a lot of pain and very elderly, right? And so our narrative today, you know, is really being reshaped as we speak, as new science comes out, to speak to Neanderthals' intelligence, to speak to their ability to care and to interact with their environments and to learn and to really, you know, from my perspective, integrate within human society when anatomically modern humans, you know, showed up.
1: Yeah, Penny, let's take a step back and talk about the big picture. I mean, we've been talking about the details of, you know, early root canals, early medical interventions. But what does it mean for a species to be taking care of their own like this?
7: I think it's fascinating the way in which we can look at this dental procedure, and what goes into it takes a huge amount around it, which is all kind of part of evolution and cultural evolution and social evolution, because just for that one practice to happen, we need to have evolved the motivation to care for someone else. We need to have the courage to kind of take on all of that pain. I mean, whoever's like, you know, having that done and whoever's going to do that, that's quite, I mean, it's brutal. It's quite courageous what's happening there. We need to have the social support around. Somebody was probably holding them. Somebody else was encouraging that this would happen. There's a kind of all sorts of social support afterwards for looking after them until they felt a little bit better. I mean, to be able to stand back and think this is going to hurt more in order to make it hurt less in the future. And that's quite, of itself shows a lot of intelligence. And it fits into a much bigger picture of people that were genuinely caring for each other and integrating that capacity to care with intellect. In ways that's probably quite unique to us, isn't it? It's quite unique to humanity to be able to integrate our emotional capacity to care with the intellect to kind of bring it out, bring it forward, and be able to help people in a really thoughtful way. So, it's, you know, it's fascinating, I think.
1: Does tracking these injuries also tell us sort of what life was like for Neanderthals or early humans? You know, the fact that our ancestors are getting injured so much, you know, what does that tell us about what their day-to-day was like?
7: Well, it's not necessarily an easy life, is it? I mean, they are at risk of being injured, and we know there are all sorts of predators around as well, and there are various Neanderthals that have actually, you know, been quite possibly killed or certainly hurt by predators, and they're taking on quite risky hunting behaviours. So life isn't necessarily easy in those terms, but we really do get that sense that they've got each other's backs as well. And that's really interesting to see. This is not, you know, we kind of imagine both ourselves and our evolutionary past as a time of kind of like invulnerability, you know, independence. And we have this kind of like, I don't know, particularly today, we have this idea of this paleo fantasy that, you know, back in our past, we were like really strong, really independent, really invulnerable, you know, and really competitive. And actually, when we look
1: eating
7: at the
1: archaeological
7: record,
1: yeah,
7: eating a high protein diet, obviously big and muscly, like, you know, and when we look at the archaeological record, what we see is a set of people who were vulnerable individually. They needed other people to help them. They needed social support. But together as a group, they were really strong. And that's so different from our image, isn't it? So different from each individual person's going to be completely competitive and fine. It's really not true. And there's a real message there, I think, about, do you know what? We're quite vulnerable. We need other people. We're not naturally competitive. We're not naturally hard and tough. But together we can make things work. And you really see that with Neanderthals.
1: This was so fascinating. Professor Penny Spikens is an archaeologist at the University of York, and Professor Laura Weyrich is a microbiologist at Penn State. Thank you both for joining me.
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8: 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I really appreciate it.
1: After the break, a roundup of recent environmental news and the search for a new species of bug in NYC. Don't go away. 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
15: This is Science Friday. I'm Ira Flatow. Last month, an international team of researchers walked back its worst-case emission scenario for climate change, which forecast a whopping temperature rise of 4 degrees Celsius, 8 degrees Fahrenheit by the end of the century. Seems like good news, right? That we're not going in the wrong direction. But the revision came after years of criticism from climate scientists and even led to President Trump weighing in on the change. Here to break down the course correction and controversy is senior environmental correspondent for Vox, Benji Jones, who's also bringing us other updates in environmental news, including a special project of his own. Welcome back, Benji.
16: Hey, thanks for having me.
15: Nice to have you. Let's start off with what exactly this worst case scenario was. Why was it proposed? Fill us in, please.
16: Yes. So the scenario is called RCP 8.5, and it essentially envisions a worst case scenario for rising greenhouse gas emissions. So basically unabated emissions. So we're talking about increases in coal use, increases in oil and gas, increases in combustion engines. And so under this scenario, we're seeing not only a massive rise in emissions, but also a massive increase in warming, as you mentioned. And it's sort of like the most catastrophic view of climate change that has spawned a lot of like scary headlines about what the future might look like. So the good news is that it doesn't seem like we are on that path anymore. But there's an important caveat, which is that we are still targeting pretty extreme climate change that's going to have dire effects on the planet.
15: Mm-hmm. And why were some scientists not on board with this?
16: So when you think about climate modeling, you want to look at a range of different scenarios because there's so much uncertainty. There's uncertainty in terms of what policies different countries are going to implement. There's uncertainty about the expense of technologies, clean energy technologies, which can help push us away from carbon-based fuel. So all of this uncertainty means that you want to actually model different scenarios of what might happen, especially when it means that we need to be preparing for different scenarios. It's smart to prepare for the worst-case scenario. The reason that scientists decided to retire RCP 8.5 is because it was really based on what have become implausible scenarios in terms of the kinds of fuels that we're using. So coal use is declining. Renewable energy is now overtaking coal use globally. We're not seeing the worst case scenario for cars. There's been a rise in electric vehicles, for example. And that RCP 8.5 envisioned a world in which we were even using like coal-based fuels for cars. That is not on the table really anymore. And so the good news again, and so really the change, the reason that they're retiring RCP 8.5 is that we have seen actual climate progress across the world in terms of the use of renewables.
15: Mm-hmm. Benji, how did President Trump get involved with this?
16: Yeah, so after this team of researchers published their updated emissions forecasts, Trump took to Truth Social and essentially used this revision, this retirement of RCP 8.5, to suggest that this alarm about climate change is totally overblown and untrue. Of course, Donald Trump has called climate change a hoax in the past. And that's sort of the downside, too, of this news. It's really hard to just see the nuance in this. We're talking about a tapering off of the worst case scenario, but we're still talking about a bad outcome if emissions continue on track as they are. So using this as evidence that we're out of the woods, using this as evidence that climate science and climate alarmism is bad, is not really accurate here.
15: All right, let's move on to some other stories, like new stats released on one of the deadliest animals to humans in the world, snakes. Why snakes?
16: Yeah, so, I mean, it's easy to think that the most dangerous animals are things like sharks or wolves or bears, these things that really have a lot of fear associated with them in pop culture. But in reality, one of the deadliest animals, as you mentioned, is snakes. They kill about 100,000 people a year, which is more than almost all other animals except for mosquitoes. And the reason for that is that we don't have a great solution to snake bites. So individual snakes require individual antivenoms to reverse the impacts to avoid death, and they often require cold storage, and people who get bit by snakes are often in rural areas far from hospitals, and so the snake problem is pretty severe.
15: And is it getting worse? I mean, what's happening?
16: So I think what's clear is that data on snake bites is getting better. So for example, India has started reporting much, much higher numbers of snake bites annually. And actually, of the 100,000 snake bite deaths in 2023, more than half of those occurred in India. So we're seeing better reporting of snake-related deaths. And the reason that India has seen such high number of snake deaths is because it has a large rural agricultural population. Farms attract rodents, rodents attract snakes. And often these folks don't have access to great healthcare. They might sleep on the ground, so they're more exposed to snakes. So it really is specific to different places.
15: Okay, your next story takes us from snakes to birds. I know we are all too familiar with seagulls stealing our lunch at the beach, but I understand there's new research about burglary between birds.
16: Oh, all right. I love this story. So there's new research on a group of birds called honey creepers in Hawaii. These are these iconic birds. They often have these curved bills used for getting nectar out of tube flowers. And researchers documented something called nest kleptoparasitism in three species of these birds. And what that means is that these birds are, instead of finding their own materials to build their nests, they're stealing twigs and moss from other birds' nests to build their nests. So yes, this is straight up rude bird burglary.
15: And I would imagine this has got to be relatively common, right? It's a good strategy if you can don't have to work so hard.
16: Yeah, so the researchers monitored a little over 200 honeycreeper nests and found 39 instances of theft. And yeah, from the one hand, it makes a lot of sense. It's easier to just use existing materials than to find your own. But there are some potential trade-offs here. For example, there might be parasites associated with abandoned bird nests, so you might end up bringing parasites into your own nest. So there might be interesting benefits and costs here. But yeah, it's funny to think about birds just being like, I'm not going to put in the work, I'm going to take yours. It's very, very rude.
15: Well, you know, I would think if this is such a good strategy, it might be widespread with other birds. Do we know?
16: So we sort of do anecdotally. Over 40 species of songbirds have been reported to be stealing nest materials from one another. But this study that just came out in the American Naturalist was, to my knowledge, the first documented instance of this.
15: Hmm. All right. You have a story here about another relationship between different species. I'm talking about elephants and dung beetles. How could they be related?
16: So, well, dung beetles famously love dung, and it turns out they actually are quite discerning, and they prefer some dung over other dung. And there's new research showing that dung beetles really prefer elephant dung, partly because elephants produce so much of it. It's also very nutrient-rich. And what this study did is they looked at what would happen if you removed elephants from the landscape. So if elephants go extinct, what does that mean for dung beetles? And the results are pretty incredible. So researchers excluded elephants from the landscapes. And then they looked at what happened to dung beetles, and they found that there were 2/3 fewer dung beetles and 1/4 fewer beetle species. And so what this shows is something called coextinction. So if you lose elephants, you lose dung beetles because dung beetles really love elephant dung. And this is important because dung beetles are super useful on the landscape. They eat dung, they lay their eggs in it, and in that process, they help bury and decompose animal poo. They help disperse seeds. I mean, I love thinking about these little beetles rolling balls of poop, and they're literally burying seeds. So they're like squirrels, they're nature's planters. So we don't want to lose dung beetles. And now we know from this research that if we lose elephants, we can lose dung beetles.
15: And speaking of insects, I heard that you just started a quest to discover a new insect species. What's going on? Why insects? How do you do this?
16: Okay, so over the last few years, one of the topics I've been reporting on is species discovery. And what I've learned through this is that so much of life is still unknown. So like as much as 90% of all animal species globally are still undescribed, which means there's an opportunity still to discover something new. And that's especially true in the realm of insects. So there are these insect groups like flies and certain kinds of wasps in which the bulk of species are totally unknown to science. And I got this idea thanks to a conversation with this fly researcher named Emily Hartop to try to find something new in New York City, which seems crazy because it's like the most explored place in the world. But because some of these insect groups are still so unknown, even if you're in the middle of Central Park or Prospect Park, you can still find a new species of, say, fly. And so what I'm doing is I have set up with a bunch of partners a big bug trap in Brooklyn's Prospect Park and also in Central Park. And over the summer, we'll be collecting as many small flying insects as possible and then essentially sending them to a lab and sending them to taxonomists to try to figure out if what we found is new. And one of the researchers I'm working with did a similar experiment in LA, and they found over 40 species of flies, new species. And so we feel pretty confident that we will find something new in New York. And I really just want to use that to showcase how unknown the world still is, which I think is exciting. I think that's like inspiring to know that there's so much out there that we can still discover and hopefully learn from.
15: You think we can set up a competition between cities around the country? How many new species they can discover in their backyard?
16: Dude, I'm totally game. I'm totally game for this. And honestly, I just want to say, like, this is not hard to do. Like, our bug traps, well, I should say it shouldn't be hard. I struggled to set up this trap myself. It's essentially like just putting out a big tent, and it's a passive trap, so it does the collection on its own. You just have to leave it open. And so it's very simple. It's been used for 100 years. They're called malaise traps, and really anyone can do it. And there is actually a global effort called Bioscan to try to sample life all around the world to discover new things. So if you want to get involved, you can totally set up your own trap and start discovering stuff.
15: All right. So when do you think this will be over? When can we have you back on to tell us if you found something new?
16: I hope soon. So we will start sending our samples out in a couple weeks. And at that point, a lab called the Center for Biodiversity Genomics will start analyzing DNA of the specimens that we collect. And we're hoping by, like, say, midsummer, we will have some idea of whether what we have is new. At that point, it needs to go through the formal, like, description process if it is new, which could take time. But we should have some sense of newness by, let's say, July or August. So I'll definitely be back to tell you about it.
15: Well, I want to thank you for taking time to be with us, and I hope you will, and we'll look forward to it. Best of luck, Benji.
16: Thank you. Thank you for having me.
15: Benji Jones, senior environmental correspondent at Vox. And if you want the house tour of Benji's bug trap, head to our Instagram, @SciFry.
1: Before we go, A Wrong We Must Right. A couple weeks back on the show, we talked about the tunes our appliances are playing, and we mentioned this washing machine ditty. And we kind of ragged on it a little bit.
17: First of all, it sounded like a fife, and I'm imagining a leprechaun.
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1: Okay, what happened next? Well, Team Washing Machine rung us out. We got loads of listener calls.
19: I thought all of those points of view were ridiculous, wrong, and completely insulting to my beloved melodic washing machine.
1: Most importantly, many of you pointed out that the washing machine melody wasn't some random fife tune.
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22: Far from being irritating, it puts a little worm in your ear and you go away from it happily humming Die Forel by Franz Schubert.
1: Okay. To make things right with all you Schubert stans, we are taking the next few minutes to appreciate the Trout with someone who has made a living appreciating Schubert and other 19th century classical music. Here with us is L. Michael Griffel, a longtime music history teacher and former chair of the music history department at the Juilliard School and an expert in 19th century classical music. Michael, thank you for being here. And I feel like I need to start by apologizing. I'm sorry for what we did.
23: Well, it's a pleasure to be here. And what you did, it was a harmless bit of ignorance. But who can blame you? How many people would know the things you know about science?
1: That's very, very kind. Okay, but tell me a little bit about this piece and what it meant to Schubert.
23: Well, Schubert was a prodigious writer of art songs, known as Lieder in German, writing about 600 or so of them. And he did this even when he was a very, very young man. Some of his most famous songs come from the time when he's 15, 16, 17 years old. And he set this song by a poet called Schubart. That's just a coincidence. And in Schubart's poem, the story is about a fish, the harmless little animal who is jumping up and down and enjoying the brook water and just having fun.
24: In einem Bächlein hell, da schoss sie vorein, die launische Forelle vorüber wie ein Pfeil.
23: And here comes this man who wants to catch the fish and can't very easily. So the fisherman muddies up the water. Oh, and then the poor little fish can't have any more fun and gets caught.
1: Was this song a banger in the 1800s? Like, is this, you know, the equivalent of the top of the Billboard Hot 100 for people back then?
23: Yeah, this was a big hit back then. And so it mattered a lot to him. And in the summer of 1819, with the song having already become very popular, a businessman commissioned Schubert to write a quintet. And the fourth movement uses the song melody as its basis. And it's interesting to know that among all of Schubert's chamber music, which includes magnificent works, heavenly works, the Trout Quintet was, is, and I think will continue to be the most beloved by the general population. That's probably why so many were upset. Although I think Schubert would have been delighted that even a washing machine is happy to tell us that the clothing is ready or the dishes are ready, and they tell it by using a Schubert song. Schubert, by the way, wrote these 600 songs and legions of instrumental pieces all by the age of 31. He passed away at the age of 31, which is incredible.
1: Wow. Wow.
23: Incredible. With more than 1,000 pieces composed.
1: Wow. L. Michael Griffel, the former chair of the Music History Department at the Juilliard School, thank you so much for coming on the show today. It has been really a treat to swim in these waters with you.
23: Well, it's a great pleasure to be with you. Thank you so much for having me.
1: That is about all the time that we have for today. If you have a gripe, the listener line's always open. 877-4SciFri is our number. Have a great weekend. I'm Flora Lichtman.
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13: The Brass Band of Huntsville presents Let Freedom Ring, celebrating Space Command and America 250 on Tuesday, June 30th at 7 p.m. in the sanctuary at Trinity United Methodist Church in Huntsville. 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
4: I'm Will Chalk, and at 4 GMT, this is the newsroom from the BBC World Service. Coming up, after much uncertainty, the Iranian football team will be allowed to enter the US for the World Cup, but there are conditions.
6: An official at the White House has said they will not allow the Iranian team to abuse these visas to sneak, quote, terrorists into the United States.
4: Also, Vladimir Putin responds to Volodymyr Zelensky's open letter.
25: Parts of this letter are plain rude. What's this for? To bring about a meeting and talks? Or to make that impossible?
4: And another screwworm case is confirmed in the US. If you've never heard of screwworms, you might be lucky.
26: It almost sounds like something out of a horror movie, right? Consumes living flesh.
4: Details, if you want them, after the latest world news.
27: BBC News with Sue Montgomery. The Islamic Revolutionary Guard Corps in Iran says it's fired 7 ballistic missiles at the Gulf states, Kuwait and Bahrain, targeting US bases there. Earlier, the United States military attacked radar sites on Iran's southern coast after shooting down 4 Iranian drones headed towards the Strait of Hormuz. Tom Simons reports from Washington.
28: This is a ceasefire fraying at the edges. The latest round of claim and counterclaim began when US Central Command said 4 Iranian drones aimed at shipping had been shot down, and in response, American forces had attacked Iranian radar sites along the Strait of Hormuz. Iranian state media then claimed Iran had attacked what it called enemy bases in the region with missiles. The US said suggestions its 5th Fleet headquarters in Bahrain had been damaged were false.
27: Washington has confirmed that Iran's World Cup team has been granted visas to enter the US just 10 days before their first match in Los Angeles, despite the ongoing conflict. Iran negotiated a last-minute shift, moving the team's base from Arizona to Mexico. Mimi Swaby reports.
7: Earlier this week, the US Secretary of State, Marco Rubio, told lawmakers the US would not allow Iran's football delegation to include individuals linked to the Islamic Revolutionary Guards, a powerful branch of the Iranian armed forces. Several players in the Iranian squad have completed mandatory military service with the group. The Fars news agency has reported that some members of the Iran team's technical and administrative staff are yet to receive their visas.
27: Several leading diabetes researchers have been removed from a major medical conference in the United States after distributing material critical of the Trump administration's science policies. The incident took place on Friday at a meeting of the American Diabetes Association. Gigi Ann has more details.
8: The researchers were escorted out of the conference shortly before the director of the National Institutes of Health, Dr. Jay Bhattacharya, was scheduled to speak. They had been handing out copies of an article from the association's flagship journal, warning that cuts to federal research funding could damage progress in treating diabetes. The event organizers said the group had violated its code of conduct and were soon asked to stop distributing materials. But some of the scientists accused the association of censorship and said they feared growing political pressure on medical research.
27: Russia's nuclear energy corporation says a Ukrainian drone has deliberately struck engineers, demining an area near the Russian-occupied Zaporizhzhia nuclear power station, injuring at least three people. Earlier, the UN nuclear watchdog negotiated a temporary local ceasefire between Ukraine and Russia to allow repairs to a power supply line to the station. BBC News. Artifacts recovered from HMS Erebus, one of the ships at the centre of the ill-fated Franklin expedition, are going on display for the first time in Wales. The exhibition marks 200 years since the vessel was launched and explores one of maritime history's greatest mysteries. Here's Thomas Morgan.
9: HMS Erebus took part in some of the most important explorations of the 19th century before in 1845 setting off along with HMS Terror in search of the Northwest Passage, the elusive sea route linking the Atlantic to the Pacific via the Arctic. It never returned. Both ships became stuck in ice. After 2 years, 105 sailors tried to save themselves by walking across the frozen sea, but no one survived. The wreck was finally discovered 12 years ago.
27: A federal judge in the United States has ruled that a series of restrictions imposed last year by the Trump administration on legal immigration were unlawful. They were introduced following the shooting of National Guard members by an Afghan immigrant. But the judge said they threw the lives of countless immigrants living in America into legal limbo. Bolivia's President Rodrigo Paz has asked leaders and organizations blocking roads across the country not to let themselves be used by the former president Evo Morales, whom he accuses of financing the protests. Bolivia has been grappling with more than a month of blockades. The sale of 80 Mexican artifacts has taken place in the U.S. state of Colorado, despite attempts by Mexico's Ministry of Culture to halt the event. Mexico's National Institute of Anthropology and History said the objects were protected property. Many of the lots failed to sell or went far below the estimated value. BBC News.
4: Welcome to the newsroom from the BBC World Service with me, Will Chalk. It is less than a week until the Men's Football World Cup kicks off, with the tournament taking place across Mexico, the US and Canada. But through the lead-up, there has been big uncertainty about whether the Iranian team would even be able to enter America to play their three matches, given the ongoing conflict between Iran and the US. Up until now, the squad's been training in Turkey, while officials lobbied the US to allow them visas. This was the Iranian ambassador to Mexico, Abulfazl Pasandide, on Thursday.
10: Our action in coming to the US for football shows the world that Iran seeks peace and is not vindictive. We will try until the last moment to make it to the matches, but if they do not give visas, then we are not to blame. The whole philosophy of sport has been to bring nations closer together, and unfortunately, That is not the case now.
4: Well, now the US State Department has announced the players have been granted visas to enter the country. The US ambassador to Turkey, Tom Barrack, confirmed the news separately. He congratulated the embassy in Ankara for processing the visas, saying sport transcends borders. But the Iranian news agency Fars has reported that some members of the Iran team's technical and administrative staff are yet to receive their visas. The news, though, does mean that this is the first World Cup since its inception in 1930, in which a host nation is set to receive a country it's at war with. Our North America correspondent, Tom Simmons, is in Washington.
11: The problem was that the Iranian team had decided to be hosted in Mexico. It was originally going to be based in Tucson, Arizona. But because of the difficulties of the situation, the team said, no, we're happy to go to Mexico. But they have several games in the US as part of the group stages. They're in a group with New Zealand, Belgium and Egypt. And that means matches in LA on the 15th of June and on the 21st of June and in Seattle on the 26th of June. So they did need to get these visas, otherwise they wouldn't have been able to take part. Marco Rubio, Secretary of State, has said anyone linked to the Islamic Republican Guard was not welcome, and that seemed to be a barrier to any potential visas being issued. But they have now been issued. An official at the White House has said that they will not allow the Iranian team to abuse these issuing of these visas to sneak, quotes, terrorists into the United States under false pretenses. So that does seem to have been resolved. But Iran has also asked for respect for its flag, its anthem, some enhanced security, and also, interestingly, that journalists don't ask questions beyond football. That's not something that's, I think, in the gift of the US government.
4: Tom Simons there speaking to me a little earlier. Next to a development on a story that has dominated politics in the UK this week, the case of the British student Henry Novak. He was stabbed last year in England, and as he lay dying in the street, the police arrested him. His killer, a Sikh man named Vikram Digwa, had lied to police, claiming Henry Novak had racially abused him. Vikram Digwa has since been given a life sentence. But as well as here in the UK, the case has also drawn strong reactions in the US. The British Prime Minister, Keir Starmer, has already accused Elon Musk of trying to whip up division by amplifying claims on his platform X that the case shows police racism towards white people. And now the US Vice President, J.D. Vance, has intervened, blaming Henry's murder on what he called a mass invasion of migrants. Here is our UK political correspondent, Joe Pike.
12: The Vice President's 200-word intervention is made in terms which are far more controversial than anything we've heard from any mainstream UK politician. Really, J.D. Vance seems to be linking Henry Novak's death to mass migration, saying this: he should still be alive today, and he would be if the last few generations of European elites had stood their ground against the politics of self-hatred and the mass invasion of migrants, many of whom despise the West and the people who love it. J.D. Vance also says the only response is righteous anger. We should say that I've been in touch with the Crown Prosecution Service, and they have said that the murderer in this case, Vikram Digwa, was a British citizen born in the UK and therefore not an immigrant. Now, number 10 normally respond to the US president and vice president in a pretty cautious manner, but this evening they responded fast. They didn't mention J.D. Vance by name, but they did say and speak of people trying to interfere in our democracy, saying the Novak family does not want Henry's death to be used to create further division, hatred or tension, and that should be respected. And so we end this week with one family's tragedy now becoming an international political debate. And I think that's really because Henry's story and that body cam video was just so, so shocking.
4: That's Joe Pike. Now, this isn't the first time that J.D. Vance or other Trump administration officials have weighed in on British domestic issues. But our White House reporter, Bernd de Busman, told us the vice president's latest criticism is serving another purpose.
14: I think it's notable because he also kind of framed it in a way that defends the Trump administration's own immigration policies and their criticism of the Biden administration. This is something we've seen before in the past. The State Department also described this as two-tier policing and the result of ideological conditioning. And that's very, very similar rhetoric than what we see in the United States. An instance, for example, when an undocumented immigrant commits a crime here in the United States, you see very, very similar rhetoric from U.S. politicians, including many in the administration. And I think part of that is a result that is also they're speaking to a domestic audience about U.S. domestic policies, too, and using an incident in the U.K. to kind of frame those policies. The Trump administration's never been shy about weighing in on British domestic politics. We've seen it many times in the past. President Trump will comment on British energy policy, on British immigration policy. Last year at the Munich Security Conference, we saw J.D. Vance claim that religious Britons are in the crosshairs. And across the administration, they've commented on regulations governing social media in the U.K. as well. And I just think it shows that this administration really isn't shy to weigh in on other countries' domestic issues. It's not just the U.K. You have President Trump endorsing candidates in different parts of the world, sometimes with relations governing social media in the U.K. as well. And I just think it shows that this administration really isn't shy to weigh in on other countries' domestic issues. It's not just the U.K. You have President Trump endorsing candidates in different parts of the world, sometimes with success, sometimes not with success.
4: So White House reporter Bernd DeBerry.

0: Over the last couple of years, there's been a sudden craze for staging mass popular banquets, huge festivities in the provinces where participants feast on local food and wine and sing along to well-known songs. But with less than a year from the presidential elections, the banquets are now under attack from the radical left for, as they see it, promoting the nationalistic ideas of the radical right. Hugh Schofield went to the town of Colmar in Alsace near the German border to try to unpick the truth.
1: So we've just arrived outside the Parc des Expositions here in Colmar, where the Alsacian, the Alsatian banquet is about to take place. And I am staggered by the number of people who are here. The line goes right way round this huge building. We've been told there are more than 3,000 people waiting to take part in this event. It really is enormous. I'm surprised. Let's go inside.
2: It's like a gathering of people living the good life, working to eat together, drink a bit, have fun, think together, and that's going to be it, you know, and then we head back home.
3: Oh, a lot of music, a lot of dance, and a lot of smile.
4: L'ambiance, les copains, l'alcool et la nourriture.
1: Atmosphere, friends, alcohol, food.
5: And the vibes.
1: And the vibes.
5: Yes.
1: In the space of a few years, these banquets, run by a company called Le Canon Français, have become a spectacular success. The idea, as I heard from founder Pierre-Alexandre Debois, is to tap into the French tradition for the good things: food, wine, company, chat.
6: What we love the most with my associates is when we see, the lawyer sitting next to the baker, who is sitting next to the butcher. I mean, sometimes we are alone at home, surfing on internet, losing a lot of time, but we don't speak each other anymore. So if we have a huge banquet, it's good because people can be together again.
1: All this fun, but there's a snag. The radical left-wing party LFI now has Le Canon Français in its firing line. It says that these banquets are all white affairs designed to exclude people of different origins, that there's racist chanting, that it all helps promote the hard-right national rally. And when a stake in the company was bought by an ultra-conservative financier called Pierre-Edouard Sterrin, who promotes hard-right ideas on banning abortion and reversing immigration, that, for the hard left, was proof that their accusations were true. Emma Fourreau is an LFI MEP.
7: S'ils étaient de bonne foi, ils auraient dit...
8: If they were in good faith, they would never have accepted Sterrin as an investor.
9: C'est dommage de toujours politiser les choses et de faire des polémiques.
1: For founder Pierre-Alexandre Debois, it's all just pre-election point scoring.
6: I bring employment, I create job, I create happiness to the people that are come to my event. So if you are a politician, you need to help me. You cannot attack a private company because you don't like the shareholders, because you don't like the people that are coming inside the party, because you don't like my name. It's not your problem. If you don't like me, do your politics outside my event and leave me alone, please.
1: For what it's worth, we saw absolutely no sign and heard absolutely no word that could have been construed as offensive. Politics was not on people's minds. More than likely, the Colmar banqueteers, provincials, rural types, farmers, do mainly vote on the right, or indeed hard right. But these days, that hardly counts as news.
0: Hugh Schofield there at one of those vibrant and dynamic Colmar banquets. The American keyboardist, flautist, singer, composer and producer Brian Jackson is best known for his 1970s partnership with Gil Scott-Heron, a partnership that helped shape over 50 years of protest music, hip-hop, jazz and soul. Together, they wrote songs that conveyed the social and political context of their time, musical snapshots from a moment in history. The prolific collaborator, he's since worked with a huge range of artists, from Stevie Wonder to Roy Ayers, and influenced the likes of Tupac and Kanye West, to name a few. The BBC's Pandita Lorenz caught up with him ahead of some gigs in London this week. So how did the music with Gil Scott-Heron first come about?
5: I think we had both been heavily influenced by the civil rights movement and by the Black Power movement, as well as having read books that kind of foretold the future, like 1984. In our minds, we saw the imminence of the loss of personal freedoms and the beginnings of the writing of revisionist history. And it seemed that many of the things that we had been fighting for, that our ancestors had been fighting for, were in danger of being compromised, and that we wanted to sound the warning bell and gather up people who were of like mind.

0: former senior Iran Revolutionary Guards Corps leader, so that the ones that the Canadians have also denied visas to in the past. So, look, it is a deeply politicized and troubled relationship right now, but across administrations in the U.S. too, there are factual bases for sometimes denying these visas on national security grounds. But more broadly, I'm going to be watching this game. I'm excited to see who wins, and I'm really glad the team is coming.
1: Thank you both for your thoughts there. Now, in France, there is a new battleground in the culture wars that seem to mark our times. Over the last couple of years, there's been a sudden craze for staging mass popular banquets, huge festivities in the provinces where participants feast on local food and wine and sing along to well-known songs. But with less than a year from the presidential elections, the banquets are now under attack from the radical left for, as they see it, promoting the nationalistic ideas of the radical right. Hugh Schofield went to the town of Colmar in Alsace near the German border to try to unpick the truth.
2: So we've just arrived outside the Parc des Expositions here in Colmar, where the Alsatian, the Alsatian banquet is about to take place. And I am staggered.

0: has sympathy for women this happens to.
1: Yeah. And so leading on from this, I think quite aptly, we have a question from Val, who's from Belarus, but now in St. Charles, Missouri in the States. She says, how do you protect yourself emotionally when you're spending so much time writing this dark material?
0: Well, you know, I just, part of the reason it doesn't affect me is because I'm very aware it's fiction, right? Yeah. And I'm in control.
1: Yeah.
0: The scary part is what's going to happen next. You know, it's that sound you hear in the dark, right? And is it your cat or is it a rapist, right? So, you know, that's just the thinking that goes on. So I think that women just know these things, right? They know there's danger. They know all that. And that's the world I live in. And if I thought about it all the time, I would never leave the house. And so, you know, there's a compartmentalization that definitely goes on. And I definitely feel that when I'm writing is just, this is separate from me. This is the book and this is my life.
1: Well, also, it's so clear now you've said it, but of course, you're the one making it up. So you are all right. It's not like it's coming to you in terrifying dreams.
0: Like, yeah, yeah.
1: That are coming out of nowhere. We would love to have a second reading from you, which is The Sisters Reunited.
0: Ah, yes. And this is actually one of my favorite ones. I didn't bring you here to kill Rusty. He's going to do that himself eventually. His heart isn't good. The cardiologist basically said he's one strained bowel movement away from death, but he won't stop smoking. He won't cut back on the drinking. You know what a stubborn jackass he is. He won't listen to anybody. I can't believe he hasn't done you the courtesy of drawing up a will. Are you happy? Sam found the question both odd and abrupt. Some days are better than others. Charlie tapped her foot lightly against the ground. Sometimes I think about you all alone in that cramped apartment, and I just get sad. Sam didn't tell her that apartment had sold for $3.2 million. Instead, she quoted, "Picture me with my ground teeth stalking joy." Flannery O'Connor. Charlie had always been good with quotes. Gamma was reading The Habit of Being, wasn't she? I had forgotten all about that. Sam had not. She could still recall her surprise when their mother had checked out the collection of essays from the library. Gamma had openly disdained religious symbolism, which ruled out most of the English canon. Dad said she was trying to be happy before she died, Charlie said. Maybe because she knew she was sick. Sam looked down at her tea. During Gamma's autopsy, the medical examiner had discovered that her lungs were riddled with cancer. Had she not been murdered, she likely would have been dead within the year. Zachariah Culpepper had used this as part of his defense, as if a few more precious months with Gamma would have meant nothing. She told me to look after you, Sam said, in the bathroom that day. She sounded so strident. She always sounded strident. Well, Sam let the string from the sachet hang over the edge of the cup. Charlie said, I remember how you used to argue with her. I could barely understand what either of you were saying. She made talking motions with her hands. Dad said you were both like two magnets, always charging against each other. Magnets don't charge. They either attract or repel, depending on the alignment of their north-south polarity. North to south or south to north attracts, whereas north to north, south to south, repels. She explained, if you charge them, I am assuming he meant with some type of electric current. You're only strengthening the magnet's polarity. Wow, you really proved your point. Sam caught her eye. They both smiled.
1: Thank you. Leading on from that, we have a question from Nihirika, who is in Maryland in the USA. And she says, the good daughter stays with you long after you put it down, not because of a twist or a reveal, but because of how emotionally honest it is. The sister dynamic between Charlie and Sam felt so specific and so lived in. I'd love to ask Karen, how did she approach writing a relationship between two sisters shaped entirely by shared trauma? Was there a conscious effort to resist the we survived it together warmth that many writers default to, and instead to sit with that fracture?
0: You know, it was a choice to have that fracture, and not just for the sake of the book. I mean, it's the same reason that Gamma is not this sentimental angel that they mythologize, right? She's this complicated, prickly, too smart for her own good, pedantic person they adored. Mm. I mean, they worshipped her for her faults as much as for her good things. And to me, that's very real. And having the sisters, not just estranged, but having this time gap where they weren't together. And they couldn't really, you know, Sam left right after she recovered from the incident where Gamma died. And so she recovered physically, but she recovered emotionally on her own with therapy and learning to work through what happened to her that day. But she never worked through what happened to Charlie. She is very invested in the fact that she helped Charlie get away that day and that she suffered horrific injury and trauma and strife because of what happened. But she sees that sacrifice as justified because Charlie was safe. And so part of her feels like she has done her bit and it's okay for her to go on with her life. And if Charlie wants to be an ass and not talk to her, then that's just the way it is. But I think for Sam also, there was that niggling thing in the back of her mind that she really had this last missing piece of a puzzle. And Charlie is that piece. And so she's at a point in her life where she's lost her husband she adored, who had this wonderful life with. And she's lonely. You know, her life was so filled with other things. And now she's feeling the emptiness of it. And she comes back home when Rusty asks, but that's a choice. She could have ignored him like she always ignored him, right?
1: Yeah.
0: And so, you know, she wants that piece back in the puzzle so she can see the entire picture. And to me, that is something that is a really compelling thing to write about. And, you know, Charlie doesn't want her there because Charlie doesn't want Sam to see the whole piece.
1: Karen Slaughter, thank you. More about The Good Daughter in a moment, but first, let's pause for the latest news.
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7: BBC News with Danielle Yawavetska. The leader of India's new youth movement, the Cockroach Junta Party, has told its first rally in Delhi that the government can delete their posts but not their presence. Abhijit Dibka had flown into the capital for the tightly policed demonstration. Russia has called the overnight Ukrainian drone attack on St. Petersburg unprecedented in scale. It comes on the final day of the International Economic Forum, hosted each year by Russia's second city. Ukraine says arsenals and a naval base were hit. For the first time, the local governor urged residents to remain indoors. Bahrain and Kuwait have condemned Iran's latest attacks, with both Gulf states saying they'd successfully repelled drone and missile fire. Tehran called them retaliation for earlier US attacks on Iranian coastal radar facilities near the Strait of Hormuz. Iran has accused the US of discriminatory treatment for refusing to issue visas to some members of its football team's backroom staff ahead of the World Cup. Earlier, Washington confirmed that the team would be allowed to enter the US. The Lebanese army says three of its soldiers have been killed in an Israeli strike on a military vehicle in Nabatea. Israel acknowledged targeting the vehicle, saying it had information that Hezbollah would fire at its soldiers from the area. The Pope says his visit to Spain will bring a message of respect for all human beings. During his trip, he'll meet migrants and activists who support them. He'll also hold talks with victims of clerical sexual abuse. The 15-year-old Indian cricketing sensation Vaibhav Suryavanshi has received his first international call-up. If he plays in the upcoming T20 series, he'll become India's youngest international cricketer. History will be made at Roland Garros shortly as Poland's Maja Chwalińska becomes the first French Tennis Open qualifier to play in a final. The 24-year-old takes on the 8th seed, Mira Andreeva of Russia. BBC News.
1: Hello, welcome back to BBC World Book Club, where American Queen of Crime author Karin Slaughter is answering your questions about The Good Daughter, a book where two sisters whose lives were shattered by the murder of their mother find themselves drawn together by another brutal crime in the present day. The next question we have is from Terence Graham, who's not said where he's from, but he wants to say, Karin, may I ask if the Georgia you write about is contemporary Georgia or one born of a million memories pieced together? When I think of a place, its sounds, smells, it's always past memories that come to mind rather than newer ones. I wonder if this happens with authors, and that's why the place becomes so integral, a character for them, because it's evolved over time for them, not just a background. Many thanks. I think this was a brave and ridiculously well-written book.
0: Well, what a well-written question, though. I really enjoyed that. It brought up a lot of things. You know, I think every writer... So to just to the brief answers, this is present-day Georgia that I'm writing about in 2016 or 15 when I wrote it. Because I think one of the great pleasures of being a crime writer in my position, and I know that my fellow crime writers who write a book a year feel this way, is there's an immediacy to our work, right? At this time, school shootings were becoming more normative, and so I wanted to write about that. Our job from the beginning has been to be this fulcrum that pulls a scab off the human condition. And so having a book a year where we're immersed in the world and capturing what's going on in the world at that moment is a great pleasure. But also it's informed by my youth, growing up in a very small town in South Georgia. It's informed by the fact that I'm in Blue Ridge now, and Blue Ridge is loosely what Pikeville is based on. We did a lot of filming up here because it's a mountain community, and there's this sense of the Coyne brothers and the wealthy people and then everybody else, right? People who live in the holler and the poor people and the ones who are always in trouble. And Rusty is this white knight trying to save all the people who go awry of the coins and who aren't in the system. And Gamma has a line that the reason no one fixes the system is the people who can fix it are benefiting from the system, right? So why would they change it? That is universal. That is happening in Surrey. It's happening in London. I mean, it's just the nature of communities that there's always going to be people who are in control and people who are not. And, you know, if you look at America and the Puritans, for instance, you know, the Puritans kept a very strict code. But then people found out that the Puritans in charge were not following those codes. You know, they were cheating on their wives. They were doing this. Is a great story, Young Goodman Brown by Nathaniel Hawthorne, a short story where young Goodman Brown is this upstanding guy and he goes in the woods and all the Puritan leaders are having an orgy, right? And so, I mean, hopefully we're due for one of those corrections now. But I think that when I write, I have that sense, that historical sense of America, that sense of all of these different things. And I want to write about the things that have changed, but I also want to write about the things that haven't.
1: We have another question from Sam in New Jersey, and they say the way memory works is a big part of the novel. That was even pointed out in the newsletter the show sent out announcing you'd be on. Time turns from a straight line into a sphere, and it's not until later that you can hold it in your hand and look at all the different sides and you think, oh, now I remember. This happened, then this happened. Then it's only after the fact that you can pull back into a straight line that makes sense. Why did you want to explore memory in the novel?
0: Well, I've touched on this a little bit in the beginning. I mean, memory is so elastic. And, you know, any police officer who's not relying on witness testimony to prosecute someone will tell you that it's completely unreliable. You know, witnesses, your brain wants to fill in the gaps. Your brain, it's like water always finding the quickest route down because of gravity. That's how your brain is. They always want to fill in that explanation for the inexplicable, And so with Sam, for instance, like, okay, well, this is what happened. I was shot. Charlie got away. And that's the experience. And we learned Charlie's experience was very different. And that play on memory, you know, and even Charlie's, it was interesting filming the show because I had perspective rules. Everything either happened from Sam or Charlie's perspective. Nothing happened from anyone else's perspective. We broke the rules twice. Those were very deliberate breaks, but whether they were young girls or they were adults, it was always what they saw, what they heard. And you see these subtle differences in Sam's perceptions versus Charlie's. You know, when you're in Charlie's head as a child, Rusty's great. He's the center of attention. And when you're in Sam's perspective, Gamma is the center of attention, right?
1: Yeah.
0: I love doing stuff like that in the books and in script writing because memory is so fungible. It's not something that can be relied upon, but it's something we all have. And we all have such certainty about our memories too.
1: Mm.
0: And we're formed by memories and the way the brain stores memories, you know, long-term and deep memories. It's just fascinating to me and how sight and sound and different triggers can make things more memorable and how like a sudden shocking bit of violence, you remember that violence very vividly, but 60 different witnesses might have 60 different opinions about what happened next.
1: And it's so interesting to reread the memories within the book as you read it along because you get that feeling of, okay, this is completely the same. Oh, no, you know, and I really enjoyed that echo within it at different points, you know, coming back to the slightly similar narration and then just the little shift and then the big shift.
0: I love that. You know, when we were writing in that mirrored dining room, my editor and I, we were just doing these shorthands. Like there was a prologue, a two log, a three log, a four log. I wanted to reset. I wanted each of those resets to tell you something very different and play on that function of memory.
1: Also, it's very fun to be like, huh, I trusted you.
0: Yeah. Well, let me tell you why I did that. Because when I was in college, which I didn't graduate, I'm a typical dropout. But when I was in college, I read Margaret Drabble's The Waterfall.
1: Mm-hmm.
0: And if you read that book, you know exactly what I'm talking about because you get halfway through and you realize the narrator has lied to you about everything. And she's a really awful person.
1: Huh.
0: I've always wanted to do something like that. Now, I didn't make them awful people, but I love the idea of fooling a reader like that because it annoyed the crap out of me at the time. But then I started thinking, oh, that'd be kind of cool to do that in a book.
1: This is like your revenge.
0: Exactly, Drabble revenge.
1: The next question we have is from Terry in Indiana. And she says, I've loved every book you've written since Blindsided. So I'm thrilled and maybe a bit intimidated to ask you a question, but here goes. What she wants to know is, why was Lenore transgender? Sam was shocked to realise that this woman she'd known since childhood and half thought her father was having an affair with was transgender. It doesn't seem to affect the plot, but you're not one to throw anything into your books randomly or for no reason. Was it meant to illustrate how memory can play tricks with you? How what seems obvious at one point can be so easily proven wrong later?
0: Yeah, so that was one reason. And, you know, I wrote this 10 years ago, and I had based a character on a neighbor I had who was transgendered. And she was really a remarkable woman. Had come from being a Methodist minister. And part of it was because I wanted Rusty and Gamma to be the people who just accepted you as you are. You know, they live in this town where most everyone hates them for different reasons. You know, they're intimidated by Gamma because she's not a housewife. You know, she's very highly educated and she's pedantic and she makes the teachers cry at school and she's demanding. And, you know, so she doesn't fit in. Rusty doesn't fit in because he just cannot be shocked by anything anyone does. And his immediate impulse when someone does something bad is to understand why they did it so he can figure out how to defend them. You know, well, he just stole those chickens because he was hungry. Or no, he shouldn't have smoked that meth at the church parking lot, but at least it wasn't the Catholic church, right? You know, and so he has Jimmy Jack, who's this ancient investigator who's been married more times than he can remember and who's a rascal. And he's got Lenore, who was his best friend. And he met Gamma through Lenore. And Gamma was dating Lenore in her, you know, previous life as a man. And then she transitioned and Gamma had already fallen in love with Rusty and they just both loved her. And I think that's one of the things that I wanted to capture about Rusty. And he has this line that I love because I think it's a bit aspirational for every father. A father loves his daughters the way they need to be loved.
1: Oh, yeah, that was beautiful.
0: That's Rusty. He loves people the way they need to be loved. And that to me was just like such a key part of his personality that I just really wanted to capture that by surrounding him with these people who might be considered outsiders, but he has them on the inside.
1: Yeah. And I think as well, in a climate in this country and in America that's increasingly hostile towards trans people, I think it's really important just to have ordinary, loving characters of trans women who are just a part of the plot as well. You know, I felt that it's good to have that representation.
0: Yeah, well, in the book, you don't even know it till Sam comes and it's like, oh, what a stupid child I was. I never noticed because my parents just thought this was completely, you know, a nothing burger. And I think that's what it should be.
1: Yeah,
0: I mean,
1: of course. It's
0: God,
1: just normal.
0: Who cares? Yeah. Who cares? I mean, look at the world. You're on fire right now. Your entire country's on fire right now because it's so hot, right? Mm. And this is what you're worried about?
1: Yeah.
0: And we're talking about such a small percentage of people. It's crazy to me. It's crazy.
1: Yeah.
0: There's so many other things I'm angry about right now.
1: Yeah.
0: But I wanted this to be the least interesting thing about her.
1: Yeah.
0: You know, what's important is she stepped in as a mother figure to Charlie. Mm-hmm. When Charlie lost Gamma.
1: That to me feels, again, like a realistic portrayal of the world.
0: Yeah, exactly. You know? Exactly, because Rusty couldn't give it to her.
1: Yeah.
0: And Lenore did. That's all you need to know.
1: Yeah. And we have time for one more reading from you, if that's okay.
0: Sure. Oh, the death penalty one. That's a good one. He held out his arm to Sam. Feel my pulse. He saw her expression. Humor your old man before you get back on the plane home. Sam pressed her fingers to the inside of his bony wrist. At first, she felt nothing but the thick line of his flexor carpi radialis, of blood pulsing through his veins. She moved her fingers around and located the steady tap, tap, tap. She said, "Got it." When a person is executed, Rusty began, you sit in the viewing area, and there's the family down front and a pastor and a reporter, and then on the other side, there's you, the person who couldn't stop any of this from happening. Rusty put his hand over Sam's. His skin was rough and dry. She realized that this was the first time she had touched her father in almost 30 years. He continued, they pull back the drape, and there he is, this human being, this living, breathing creature. Is he a monster? Perhaps he has done some monstrous deeds, but now he is strapped down in a bed. His arms and legs, his head are pinned so that he cannot make eye contact with any one person. He's staring up at the ceiling where the tiles have been painted with white clouds and a blue sky, cartoonish in nature, likely done by another inmate. This is the last thing this condemned man will ever see. Rusty pressed her fingers closer against his wrist. His heart rate had accelerated. So what you notice is that his chest is pumping and as he tries to control his breath, and that's when you feel it. He tapped on top of her fingers, dum-dum, dum-dum. You feel your own blood pumping through your body. You feel your own breath swishing in and out of your lungs. Without thinking, Sam had let her breathing match her father's. Then they ask him for his last words, and he says something about forgiveness or hoping his death brings the family peace or that he is innocent, but his voice is shaking because he knows this is it. The red phone on the wall will not ring. He will never see his mother again. He will never hold his child. This is it. His death is nigh. Sam pressed together her lips. She could not tell if her own heartbeat was matching the cadence of Rusty's or if she had let herself again get wrapped up in his words. He said, the warden nods, the go-ahead. There's two men in the room. They each press separate buttons to deliver the drug cocktail. This is so no one knows for sure who killed him. Rusty was silent for a few seconds, as if he was watching the buttons being pressed. you get a taste in your mouth, like a chemical, like you can taste the thing that's about to kill him. He tenses, and then slowly, surely, his muscles start to let go until he is completely, utterly without movement. And that's when you start to feel it, the sensation of tiredness, as if the drug is going into your own veins, and your head starts to nod. You're almost relieved because you've been so tense the whole time during the waiting time, and now it's finally seconds from being over. Rusty paused again. Your heart slows. You feel your breath start to taper off. Sam waited for the rest. Rusty said nothing. She asked, and then? And then it's over. He patted her hand. That's it. They shut the curtains. You leave the room. You get in your car. You go home. You have a drink. You brush your teeth. You go to bed. And you stare at the ceiling for the rest of your life, the same way that condemned man stared at the ceiling tiles over his head. He held tight to Sam's hand. This is what Zachariah Culpepper thinks about every second of his life, and he'll keep thinking about it every day until he's wheeled into that room and they open that curtain. Sam pulled away from him. The skin of her hand felt tight, as if she'd been singed. He gripped the arms of his wheelchair. He looked into the distance. He's being punished. I know you wanted him to suffer. He is suffering. There is no need to pursue anything to do with that man. You need to go back to New York and forget about him. Live your life. That's how you get your revenge.
1: So, in response to that reading, we've got a question from Dorothy in Scotland.
8: Hi, it's Dorothy from Renfrewshire in Scotland here. Hi, Karen. There was a lot of brutality in this book, and yet Rusty's death in the hospital alone was so quiet. Why did you decide to juxtapose that death against all the others, which were so viscerally violent? Thanks.
0: Well, a lot of it had to do with what took place before, because I know that there are people who are gravely ill, who through some bit of inexplicable magic, choose when to die. They choose when to stop fighting and when to let go. And so you have this moment with Sam where, you know, she hasn't touched her father in 30 years. And he holds her hand and he tells her this story, and his oration pulls her into it, right? And she has this moment with him where he tells her something that he's gone through, right? Which is watching someone die. And it wasn't the same, obviously, as her watching Gamma die, but it was a death. And it was a failure on his part because he was the man's lawyer, right? He couldn't save him. And he understands the need for punishment. And for, you know, I'm not someone who believes in closure. I hate that word. I think you learn to live with things. I don't think some things can be apologized for. I think some things are that, you know, something happens and it's bad and that's just what it is. And you either stay where you are or you move forward. And, you know, he's telling her how to move forward on this. He's also lying to her because he knows some things that went down that she's going to find out later. And he's kind of set her up to find out these things. And he's made sure that Charlie is going to be with her when these things are revealed and that they're going to have to make a very difficult decision. And he's a man who is extremely sure of his opinion about the death penalty. He had the most horrible thing happen to him and he does not support the death penalty. And he's letting Sam know what his wishes would be in the case of any future revelations, which we later find out, you know, the whole huck of it all, that he would not want the death penalty. And if you know anything about the prison system in the United States, at least, I mean, Jesus Christ, Timothy McVeigh sued to be executed because he didn't want to live in a supermax any longer. Prisons are horrible. I mean, people have this idea, well, he got to live. Well, okay, but look at how he's living. I mean, if you really want to punish someone, put him in a high security prison in the United States where there are gangs and there's not enough food and, you know, they get meat that's rotted. And I mean, the way we treat our inmates is horrific. Yeah. I'm laughing because it's just, you know, we treat a lot of people horrifically as Americans, but, you know, people who write bad checks are right there alongside murderers getting the same thing. And it's just, it's crazy. And so that's what he's telling Sam. That's why that moment is important, because it talks about what's important to him for the future and for the past, but it's also this connection, you know, and she's pulled in because he's a great storyteller. She gets sucked into it.
1: Mm. We have two more questions left in the show, and they're, I suppose, slightly moving away from this book. And the penultimate question comes from Becky in Germany, and we have a recording of her. So...
9: Hi, Karen. This is Rebecca. Some people also know me as Becky from the Instagram account Becky und Bücher, Becky and Books in English, and I'm a huge fan of your books. If you could go back to one of your books and change something, would you? Or do you feel like every story should stay exactly as it was written?
0: Well, thank you, Becky. I love my German readers. I think I know what this question is about based on my extensive knowledge of my German readers and what they're angry at me about. Is I killed a character in my Grant County series. And that was, I don't know, 20 years ago. And many of them still send me emails about how angry they are.
1: Oh, my goodness.
0: So if that's what you're talking about, no, I would not change that. As a writer, I think one of the most important things for me is to keep growing and to change as a writer. And even if I look back at my books, which there's quite a lot of them now, let's just not even say the number, I wouldn't change anything, even if I felt like I could have done something differently or I made a mistake, because it makes me capable of writing the books I'm writing today. Because it's a lifelong learning being a writer. If you're not learning and changing, I think that's one of the reasons why I'm... on your book club now, is I still want to be the best writer I can be. I don't want to just stamp out the same thing over and over and over again. I want something new and exciting and interesting. I want to say something about society. I want to hold up a mirror to my readers and say, this is what's going on. And I think it's so important to me to do that. It's why I started writing in the first place, you know, thinking about my grandmother and telling these stories. So to me, if I change one word, it might change who I am today. So I wouldn't change anything.
1: Oh, that's beautiful. Now, I feel we're leading quite nicely onto our last question, which comes from Simon in Louisiana? Simon in Louisiana. And he says, I really admire your Save the Libraries project. Libraries were always a sanctuary for me, not just for reading. But I wouldn't have my high school diploma without a quiet place to study, access to computers, and librarians who genuinely cared about a kid who was trying. It breaks my heart to see so many Americans take them for granted or not care when they're shut down. A library is more under threat now than ever. And what can we do to save them?
0: Well, first, a small correction. It's Louisiana.
1: Oh, I'm so sorry.
0: That's okay, because I say Salisbury. You know, I love libraries too. I grew up, my father would take me every Saturday and drop me off at the library, and he would go to work, and then he would pick me up, if he remembered. And I just love, I mean, part of the reason is it was the only air-conditioned building in town, so a lot of kids went there. But just having unfettered access to reading changed my life. And, you know, like a lot of children who... learned words from reading. As I got older and got into college, I realized I was pronouncing them all incorrectly. I absorbed this, and the librarians always put books in my hands that I was ready to read. I agree that it's horrific that we're cutting funding the libraries. And there's all kinds of data, which no one believes in data anymore. It's all feelings based now. But there's all kinds of data about the development of brains in children. When they read, they develop critical pathways for critical thinking that they do not develop otherwise. I mean, we know this about cursive writing and writing by hand. It develops pathways in your brain that you need for other functions. And if you have a finite amount of time to develop that, and if you don't, you never have it. And so a fluency in reading and language is so vital, and it's such a small investment in the community to have kids who are readers. And a lot of people think of reading as a luxury, and absolutely having the time to do it is. However, it's also a very vital part of a prosperous society. I mean, one of our greatest funders of libraries, a Scottish fella, Andrew Carnegie, There are still Carnegie libraries today. Now, you can argue, like, he got the money in a really horrible way. He was a robber baron, and a lot of people suffered. But he understood we need people to be engineers. We need people to be writers. We need philosophers. We need thinkers. We need accountants. We need all. And so he made sure some of his ill-gotten gains were returned to the community to help with reading. And I think it's probably one of the most important things in my life to speak on libraries and say, you know, we need to have a functioning society. The number one threat, I think, is adults who try to control libraries and who have suddenly whipped themselves into a hysteria because there's a book about two penguins loving each other. I mean, really? This is what you're worried about? You know, and I mean, the great thing about a library is if you don't want your children to read books, they can't check them out without you. I mean, you literally take them and you bring them home, right? And if you don't want them to see them, don't take them to the library.
1: And also, I think about it as a space which is not associated with commerce. And those spaces are so rare too, you know, a space where you don't have to pay money to rent the books. You don't have to pay money to be in that library. You're allowed to exist there. And that feels like...
0: Exactly. Something. Well, you have to pay 10 cents if you print a page from the computer. But other than that, yes.
1: That's the only caveat in the campaign.
0: Yes.
1: Karen, I want to say thank you so much for talking to me today and for answering all the questions. I'm afraid we do need to leave it there. Next time, Harriet will be joined by acclaimed American novelist Rachel Kushner. She'll be answering questions about her novel The Mars Rim, set inside a women's prison in California. A story of incarceration, poverty, violence, and survival, told through the life of Romy Hall, a young mother serving two life sentences for killing her stalker. And after that, South African writer Karen Jennings will be joining us to answer your questions about an island. If you'd like your questions on the show, email us at worldbookclub@bbc.co.uk or message us on our official Instagram page at BBC World Book Club. And in the meantime, a reminder that wherever you get your podcasts, there are more than 260 other World Book Clubs you can download, with a plethora of crime and thriller authors if this has left you hungry for more. But for now, from me, Josie Lung, and producer Elizabeth Ann Duffy, thank you to our sound engineer, Neva Misirian. Thank you for being part of BBC World Book Club, and an especially massive thank you to this month's guest, Karen Slaughter.
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12: Welcome to NewsHour from the BBC World Service. I'm Rebecca Kesby. Today, as Bahrain and Kuwait come under renewed attack from Iranian drones and missiles, have Arab nations in the Gulf been left in an impossible position by Washington's war on Tehran?
13: Things look very mercurial when it comes to the American diplomacy or the American strategy in the region. They haven't listened to us. Tel Aviv is more listened to in the Oval Office than the Arab allies.
12: Also, India's new Gen Z movement out on the streets of Delhi demanding the education minister steps down. So what's it about?
14: The politics since a decade has been based only on hatred and propaganda of BJP. The youth is angry towards government. We want to mobilize and streamline that anger.
12: Plus, why food festivals are getting political in France and the history of how American music has united people. First, the news.
7: BBC News with Danielle Yawovetska. The Russian authorities say Ukraine has launched an unprecedented drone attack on St. Petersburg and the surrounding area as the city hosts the final day of the International Economic Forum. They say more than 140 drones were shot down. Vitaly Shevchenko reports from Kyiv.
15: President Zelensky says Ukrainian drones targeted Russian weapons stores and a naval base outside St. Petersburg. In a post on social media, he called the attack a just response to Russia's aggression. The authorities in St. Petersburg say an unspecified military site caught fire and local residents nearby were evacuated. Vladimir Putin yesterday rejected Volodymyr Zelensky's offer of peace talks during a question and answer session at the Economic Forum in St. Petersburg. Russian drone attacks have continued in Ukraine as well. They killed at least two people and injured 11 others in the southeastern city of Zaporizhia.
7: Iran has accused the United States of discriminatory treatment for refusing to issue visas to some members of its national men's football team's backroom staff ahead of the World Cup. On Friday, just 10 days before their first match in Los Angeles, Washington confirmed the team would be allowed to enter the US. Tom Kavanagh reports.
16: The visa issue seemed to have been resolved on Friday, with the required documents issued to all of Iran's players and, according to US officials, necessary support staff. However, Iranian state television said on Saturday that 15 members of its delegation had not, in fact, received visas. Iran's embassy in Turkey, where the team has been holding a pre-tournament training camp, decried the denial as discriminatory treatment.
7: Bahrain and Kuwait have condemned the Iranian attacks on their countries on Saturday, with both Gulf states saying they'd successfully repelled drone and missile fire. Iran said its latest strikes were retaliation for earlier US attacks on Iranian coastal radar facilities near the Strait of Hormuz. Pope Leo has said his visit to Spain will act as a call for the respect for the dignity of all human beings. During his trip, he'll meet migrants and the activists who support them. He'll also hold talks with victims of sexual abuse in the Roman Catholic Church. More details from our global affairs reporter, Paul Moss.
17: This is an issue which has cast a shadow over many of Leo XIV's predecessors, John Paul II and Benedict. They stand accused of continuing to cover up the sexual abuse within the church. And even the previous Pope Francis, some criticised him for not doing enough to deal with this problem. On the way to this visit, on the plane, the Pope actually said to journalists gathered there that sexual abuse within the Catholic Church remains what he called an open wound.
7: World news from the BBC. The evacuation of foreign migrants from South Africa is continuing following a surge in attacks on immigrants. A group of 140 people, mostly from Malawi and Mozambique, are being taken home by bus after sheltering in a community hall for nearly a week in the town of Kleinmond in the Western Cape. A second group of Ghanaians is due to return home this weekend. Reports from Somalia say security forces are carrying out operations to recover illegal weapons used in recent clashes in the capital Mogadishu. Police say the search is focused on the opposition's stronghold in the Abdiaziz district. There's relative calm in the city centre, with businesses reopening after 2 days of fierce fighting between government forces and opposition fighters. Hundreds of civilians fled neighbourhoods near the clashes. A diver has died in Western Australia after he was bitten by a shark. It's the fourth fatal shark attack in Australia this year. Ella Bicknell reports.
18: The 35-year-old man was spearfishing off Michaelmas Island, a nature reserve southeast of Perth, when he encountered the shark reported to be 4.5 metres long. He was taken ashore and treated by paramedics, but later died from his injuries. Two people were killed in shark attacks last month, another man near Perth and a man who was fishing on the Great Barrier Reef. Scientists believe increasingly crowded waters and rising ocean temperatures are shifting migratory patterns, which may be contributing to a rise in shark attacks. The authorities have urged residents to report sightings and are increasingly using drones to track and monitor coastal waters.
7: History will be made at Roland Garros shortly as Poland's Maja Kwalinska becomes the first French Tennis Open qualifier to play in a final. The 24-year-old, ranked 114, takes on the eighth seed, Mira Andreeva of Russia. She became a teenage sensation when she reached the Wimbledon fourth round 3 years ago, aged only 15. And that's the latest BBC News.
12: Hello and welcome to NewsHour live from the BBC World Service in London. I'm Rebecca Kesby and we begin the programme in the Gulf, where both Bahrain and Kuwait have come under attack again from drones and ballistic missiles fired from Iran. In the past few hours, sirens have been activated across Bahrain, the government urging the public to remain calm but also to take shelter from what the foreign ministry described as Iran's blatant aggression. We understand interceptors and the US military have shot down most of the ballistic missiles fired from Iran. Meanwhile, Iranian state TV is saying that Iran's Revolutionary Guards have fired upon ships trying to get through the Straits of Hormuz.
19: سپاه پاسداران انقلاب اسلامی اعلام کرد ساعت 1:30 دقیقه بامداد امروز.
12: That's the message from Tehran today. Well, shortly before these latest strikes began, President Trump indicated that he remains upbeat about the chances of coming to a deal with the Iranians. This is him speaking in Wisconsin on Friday evening.
20: We're at a point we're going to come out of Iran very quickly, and it's going to be very strong one way or the other, whether it's a piece of paper or the very tough way, okay? The very tough way is maybe the easier way.
12: That's President Trump speaking on Friday. But since he made those comments, the attacks on Kuwait and Bahrain have continued. Kuwaiti officials have described the attacks today as a flagrant violation of sovereignty and a dangerous escalation. Earlier this week, of course, Iran attacked the international airport in Kuwait, killing one person and injuring a further 60 people. Well, a couple of hours ago, I got through to Saad Bentifla Al-Ajmi. He's the former information minister of Kuwait, and I asked him about the latest situation. And just a heads up, he does refer to the GCC, which of course is the Gulf Cooperation Council. It's the political and economic union of six Arab nations in the Persian Gulf.
21: It's not a surprise if this aggression continues by the Iranians for a number of reasons. We think that they are actually frustrated with the negotiations stalled and not moving forward. And secondly, they are under a lot of pressure because of the financial situation, as they are deprived of daily income of roughly $500 million. There's also a Kuwaiti-specific reason. You know, they are trying to extort Kuwait to release four high-ranking officers from the Revolutionary Guards who were apprehended by the Kuwaiti Coast Guards 3 weeks ago for entering into the Kuwaiti territorial waters with plans to commit terrorist acts. Kuwait refuses and is putting them on trial and not releasing them.
12: You mentioned those foiled attacks recently. Kuwaiti officials have got a number of people under arrest for. I mean, there is a suspicion that a number of Kuwaiti citizens may have also been part of those plots, possibly on behalf of Hezbollah or Iran itself. What can you tell us about that, and how much of a concern it would be if Kuwaitis are involved?
21: Well, there were cells discovered in five of the six GCC countries, in Kuwait, Bahrain, Qatar, UAE and Saudi Arabia. And those cells were actually made and created and recruited by Hezbollah and by the Revolutionary Guards inside the GCC countries so as to commit terrorist acts or to activate those sleeping cells when need be. Those were apprehended, they were caught, and they are put on trials. And Iran is asking for their unconditional release, and that is not going to happen at all.
12: I mean, Iran does see Kuwait as a legitimate target, mainly because it hosts so many US bases and personnel on its soil. I think it's got the most numbers of US ground forces in the whole Gulf, around 13,000 or so. And I suppose the suspicion from Iran is that if there was to be any US invasion of Iran, it would largely come from Kuwait. So is your country compromised then because of the initial strikes on Iran by Washington?
21: Kuwait, along with all GCC countries, have refused this war and refused to be part of this war, and have also refused to allow the United States of America to use the bases to attack Iran. Now, the Iranians are targeting Kuwait for different reasons. They haven't only attacked Kuwait. They've attacked Iraq, Jordan, Kuwait, Bahrain, Qatar. Eight countries actually were attacked by the Iranians, and they were unprovoked attacks.
12: It still leaves Kuwait in a really difficult position. question, doesn't it? And does your country see the USA as a protector still, as it has been since 91? Or actually, is it a threat, a liability to the security of Kuwait?
21: The Kuwaiti Air Forces have shown marvelous proficiency in intercepting 95%+ of the drones and the ballistic missiles the Iranians have been barraging against our country.
12: Mm. Has that care of Kuwait's diplomacy been totally compromised by the current US administration? It's made it more complicated, hasn't it?
21: Well, actually, and I'm quoting actually an American friend of mine who said that you are nice guys in a bad neighborhood. And that is actually the truth because of the Iran-Iraq aggression against Kuwait back in 1990. And nowadays, as we speak, the Iranian aggression against Kuwait. Now, is the United States a reliable ally at this time? We don't know, actually, because we haven't tested them. We haven't asked for the help to come and help us because we think that we can defend ourselves so far. Now, I don't think that I will be revealing a secret by saying that things look very mercurial, you know, when it comes to the American diplomacy or the American strategy in the region. They haven't listened to us. From the very beginning, we said to them, don't start this war. They went against our advice. And I think now they are in this quagmire and trying to get out of it.
12: That's interesting. I mean, it was clear that Kuwait was giving this message before the war started, but since the war has been underway, and particularly maybe in the past few weeks since we've had this sort of little bit of a lull in the fighting, I guess, is the government being heard more clearly in the Oval Office? Would that be your understanding at the moment?
21: Well, there is a sort of an impression that Tel Aviv is more listened to in the Oval Office than the Arab allies of the United States.
12: You say that, you know, you live in a bad neighbourhood. And I suppose, as you say, you know, when this does die down, will the Kuwaiti government still be keen to allow US bases on its territory in the future? Or will it be more cautious about allowing the Americans to have such influence over your country or in your country? What is the alternative in terms of protecting Kuwait if you do turn against the United States?
21: Well, that's a very good question, but I don't think that anyone has an answer to, but it depends on the outcome of this confrontation and this conflict.
12: You said that Iran was frustrated with the peace talks at the moment. How is Kuwait feeling about that? Are you optimistic that these talks can reach some kind of conclusion?
21: It's very interesting because the Iranians consider themselves the masters of procrastination and delay and frustrating the other partner or the other party with whom they negotiate. But this time seems that Mr. Trump has actually over-procrastinated them and is winning the waiting game of this negotiation. What we know is that there is a negotiation to arrive at an agreement for further negotiations to arrive at a final agreement. In other words, nothing is really happening at this time.
12: What do you make of the Trumpian style of negotiating during this crisis?
21: That's a very tricky question, actually, but sometimes could be comic, you know, because there is this sort of analysis that Mr. Trump's fluctuating statements are deliberate and that it is to cause confusion against the Iranian side by giving conflicting signs and conflicting statements and a statement after another, a statement withdrawing another statement or refuting it or, you know, just canceling it and saying something else. Some analysts, some observers think that this is a calculated strategy to confuse the Iranians.
12: That's Saad Bentifla Alajmi, their former information minister of Kuwait. Let's cross live to our Middle East analyst, Sebastian Usher, who joins us from Israel. He was listening to that. Seb, just a point of clarification first. The minister there said they weren't getting help from the USA. Technically, US forces have been intercepting these Iranian missiles, haven't they? Can you give us a fuller picture on the current fighting?
2: Yeah, I mean, that's our understanding, although Kuwait has said that it has been involved in the firing down of some of the missiles and drones that have been fired at them. I mean, what we've had in the past 24 hours has been really two separate kind of incidents. The latest flare-up, I think the fourth big one, since the ceasefire between US and Iran was brought in. We saw, first of all, the US Central Command says that four drones were fired in the Strait of Hormuz, at shipping there. Of course, that's where Iran is intent on preventing all shipping that they don't approve of going through. That's the absolute ace card that Iran has been playing. In response to that, Iran fired missiles saying that they were at enemy bases, meaning US bases. The US says that they weren't hit, but there were alerts in Kuwait and in Bahrain several hours after that. The US Central Command again said that six of those projectiles were intercepted and one came down but caused no damage. So, you know, another serious incident, but one that I don't think at the moment puts the ceasefire, such as it is, that both the Iranian leadership and President Trump want to keep in place, because once it goes, then whatever process, and we were obviously hearing a bit about it there, however shaky it may be, there is still a process towards some sort of initial agreement that they're having indirect negotiations about. Obviously, if all that conflict broke out, that would be put back to the very beginning.
12: And Seb, you are in Israel right now, as I mentioned, that we can hear some of the traffic in the background. But
2: I'm in Hebron.
12: Okay, so, I mean, the US-Israeli government relationship has also been under the spotlight this week after that reportedly expletive-laden phone call between Israel right now, as I mentioned it. We can hear some of the traffic in the background, but...
2: I'm in Hebron.
12: Okay, so, I mean, the US-Israeli government relationship has also been under the spotlight this week after that reportedly expletive-laden phone call between Trump and Netanyahu over the Iran issue. Is there tension

0: testy conversations before, and in fact, I mean, last year during the 12-day war, if people remember, President Trump actually used a swear word about Israel and Iran at the same time when he felt that things were getting out of hand. This time, President Trump's phone call to Ms. Netanyahu came just after the Israeli Prime Minister had given permission for the Israeli army to relaunch attacks on the southern suburbs of Beirut, which would have been a major escalation in what already is a major conflict in Lebanon, the deepest incursion by Israel into Lebanon for two decades. So that's when this conversation happened. And the reason why President Trump was doing it is because, again, he feels that the Israeli offensive in Lebanon is potentially going to prevent a deal being done. That's very much what Iran has been saying in the past week, as that incursion, as that operation by Israel against Hezbollah has stepped up, the more Iran has been saying that this is absolutely tied to any deal with the US. Until that finishes, we can't sign up to an agreement. So that's why. But as far as the Israeli Prime Minister is concerned, this is unfinished business.
1: Sebastian.
0: Israel has a right to continue.
1: Sebastian Usher.
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1: You're with NewsHour live from the BBC. I'm Rebecca Kesby. Next to France, one of many countries in the grip of so-called culture wars at the moment. And the battleground this time, food. Over the past couple of years, there's been a sudden craze for staging mass popular banquets where participants feast on local food and wine and sing along to well-known songs. Sounds like fun, but some on the left argue it promotes the nationalistic ideas of the radical right. Hugh Schofield reports from one such event near the German border.
6: So we've just arrived outside the Parc des Expositions here in Colmar, where the Alsatian banquet is about to take place. And I am staggered by the number of people who are here. The line goes right way round this huge building. We've been told there are more than 3,000 people waiting to take part in this event. It really is enormous. I'm surprised. Let's go inside.
7: It's like a gathering of people living the good life, working to eat together, drink a bit, have fun, think together, and that's going to be it, you know, and then we head back home.
8: Oh, a lot of music, a lot of dance, and a lot of smile.
9: L'ambiance, les copains, l'alcool et la nourriture.
6: Atmosphere, friends, alcohol, food.
10: And the vibes.
6: And the vibes.
10: Yes.
6: In the space of a few years, these banquets, run by a company called Le Canon Français, have become a spectacular success. The idea, as I heard from founder Pierre-Alexandre Debois, is to tap into the French tradition for the good things: food, wine, company, chat.
11: What we love the most with my associates is when we see, you know, the lawyer sitting next to the baker, who is sitting next to the butcher. I mean, sometimes we are alone at home, surfing on internet, losing a lot of time, but we don't speak each other anymore. So if we have a huge banquet, it's good because people can be together again.
6: All this fun, but there's a snag. The radical left-wing party LFI now has Le Canon Français in its firing line. It says that these banquets are all white affairs designed to exclude people of different origins, that there's racist chanting, that it all helps promote the hard-right national rally. And when a stake in the company was bought by an ultra-conservative financier called Pierre-Edouard Sterrin, who promotes hard-right ideas on banning abortion and reversing immigration, that, for the hard left, was proof that their accusations were true. Emma Fourreau is an LFI MEP.
12: S'ils étaient de bonne foi,
10: Ils auraient dit, nous ne
12: if they were in good faith, they would

0: never have accepted Sterrin as an investor.
1: C'est dommage de toujours politiser les choses et de faire des polémiques.
2: For founder Pierre-Alexandre Dapois, it's all just pre-election point scoring.
3: I bring employment, I create job, I create happiness to the people that are come to my event. So if you are a politician, you need to help me. You cannot attack a private company because you don't like the shareholders, because you don't like the people that are coming inside the party, because you don't like my name. It's not your problem. If you don't like me, do your politics outside my event and leave me alone, please.
2: For what it's worth, we saw absolutely no sign and heard absolutely no word that could have been construed as offensive. Politics was not on people's minds. More than likely, the Colmar banqueteers, provincials, rural types, farmers, do mainly vote on the right, or indeed hard right. But these days, that hardly counts as news.
4: Hugh Schofield with that report from France. Now, following international news at the moment can feel a bit relentless, to be honest, even depressing on some days, given the number of wars going on, the poverty and suffering in many areas, corruption, human rights violations. But a new book featuring stories from around the world, including from war-torn countries, highlights uplifting stories of human affection, care and humanity, even in the bleakest of moments. This is also a love story, Searching for Good in a Divided World, is written by Irish journalist Sally Hayden, and I asked her why she wanted to write it.
5: This is basically a book of love stories reported from nine different countries dealing with nine different crises. And I'm work as a journalist, as you do, obviously. And as someone who spent more than a decade reporting on horrific situations, human rights abuses and exploitation and cruelty, I still realized that I think I see love more often than I see greed or violence or the bad sides of human behavior, and I didn't know if people always recognized that. So I wanted to show readers how, even in some of the worst situations, love does exist and it can act as a guiding force. The stories, I should say, they're not just romantic love, but also love for family, love for community, even just what I kind of define as love towards humanity, just people doing good things for each other.
4: Well, that's right. Love does take so many different forms, doesn't it? And your book does highlight that. You're currently in Lebanon, in fact, which has been the focus of so much of our news over the past week and months. You do have a story from Lebanon in the book, and this is about a son's love for his father. Can you give us the brief details?
5: This is about Bassam. The chapter is actually about the economic crisis more than the current war, but I mean, it all kind of has kind of layered on top of each other. But Bassam is a Lebanese man who effectively raided a bank to try and get back his own money. So when the economic crisis kind of broke out or escalated in 2019, banks seized the deposits of people, you know, money that they had saved for years or even lifetimes. And his father needed medical care, and so he decided to take it on himself to raid this bank to try and get back his own savings. And maybe unexpectedly, he was kind of greeted as a national hero. And what I realized, so afterwards, there were various other raids, and there had also been one before. And a lot of the people who were doing these bank raids were actually acting because they had relatives who needed medical care. Mm. And so, yeah, I spent time with Bassam talking about his father and their relationship and what he had gone through and why he decided to do what he did.
4: Yeah, I mean, I'm always amazed at how brave some people are in the most frightening, awful circumstances. And I guess one of the things that does make people brave is love. I mean, you say the book isn't really about romantic love, but there is a lovely story of a Ukrainian couple that's included. They've been divided by the war, and their whole sort of relationship is about trying to stay connected and strong for each other while they're separated.
5: So there is romantic love in the book. It's just not the only type. This is the story of Irina and Sergei, who are a couple. You know, I went to Ukraine. I wanted to meet the partners of people who've ended up on the front lines. Many never expected that their relationships would suddenly go through this and that they'd be separated by this war. And a lot of the men in particular, like, volunteered in the early days even, or the early months, and just didn't expect the war to continue for so long, and others were conscripted. And I spent time with particularly wives of men who were fighting, and they told me what they had been going through and the lessons that they had learned. And Irina was one of them. She was really keen to share, actually, you know, how she had managed, or how she was managing, to cope with this separation and some of the issues around trauma, and just maintaining the relationship and trying to stay, you know, positive as much as possible. Mm. And yeah, their story was quite beautiful, I thought.
4: So how do you want people to feel reading your book, and what does it tell us about humanity?
5: I didn't want to sugarcoat things or diminish the problems in the world, but I think it is important to remember that love exists, and that kindness exists, empathy exists, and that these are all very important.
4: That's writer Sally Hayden there on her book, This Is Also a Love Story, speaking to me earlier on.
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0: Still to come, India's new Gen Z movement out on the streets of Delhi demanding the education minister steps down. So what's it all about? Also, we'll hear from Brian Jackson, the American musician who's collaborated with some of the industry's biggest names and who's credited with influencing hip-hop, and a new opera inspired by the war in Ukraine and its impact on mothers and children. First, the news.
1: BBC News with Danielle Yawovietska. Russia has called the overnight Ukrainian drone attack on St. Petersburg unprecedented in scale. It comes on the final day of the prestigious International Economic Forum hosted each year by Russia's second city. Ukraine says its drones hit weapons arsenals, a naval base, and an oil depot and terminal. For the first time, residents were told to remain indoors. Iran has accused the US of discriminatory treatment and violating its obligations as a World Cup host for refusing visas to some of its football team's delegation. It said 15 members of the Iranian party had been refused US visas, but not the players. Bahrain and Kuwait have condemned Iran's latest attacks, with both Gulf states saying they'd successfully repelled drone and missile fire. Tehran called them retaliation for earlier US attacks on Iranian coastal radar facilities near the Strait of Hormuz. Pope Leo has begun his trip to Spain by urging politicians not to seek short-term popularity by exploiting divisions. He criticised what he called the sterile simplifications often deployed in political discourse and urged all leaders to respect human dignity. Singapore has instructed three social media platforms to block access to posts it says are part of a suspected foreign influence campaign linked to China. They are YouTube, Facebook and X. Reports from Somalia say security forces are carrying out operations to recover illegal weapons used in recent clashes in Mogadishu. Police say the search is focused on the opposition stronghold in the capital's Abdi Aziz district. The 15-year-old Indian cricketing sensation Vaibhav Suryavanshi has received his first international call-up. If he plays in the upcoming T20 series, he'll become India's youngest international cricketer. History will be made at Roland Garros in the next hour as Poland's Maja Chwalińska becomes the first French Tennis Open qualifier to play in a final. BBC News.
0: Welcome back to NewsHour. Now, wherever we live in the world, most of us rely on fast food sometimes, whether we buy it or make it. Many of us are always in a rush when it comes to food. Now, across Africa, a new idea is taking root. Slow food. Locally grown ingredients, cooked from scratch and leisurely enjoyed with no distractions. 3,500 slow food gardens have been set up across the continent. 350 of them are in Malawi. Marie Sagula has been finding out more about them, starting with a visit to one school at lunchtime.
2: I'm here to meet Victoria Chatambalala, who teaches both biology and agriculture. She has made it her mission to teach her students about slow food.
3: As you can see here, we have examples of the local plants.
2: Around 15 students are sitting in rows of desks. In front of them is a table loaded with local crops. A year ago, her school joined the Slow Food Gardens in Africa scheme. The Malawi branch provided them with seeds, equipment and advice on how to create their own sustainable garden. Victoria takes me outside to show me the results.
3: I'm standing right in the middle of this beautiful garden with about 20 beds with assorted vegetables.
2: 60 students volunteer to look after the garden. The students say they are growing traditional crops because these have evolved to survive in the region and so need less water than other vegetables.
4: We've grown sweet potatoes, cassava, pumpkins, and also mustard.
3: In most communities here in Malawi, most people like growing exotic plants. They contain a lot of chemicals. You talk of pesticides harming the bodies of many people. So here they have taken the skill of growing local plants, which is something that slow food is encouraging.
2: Their produce is used in school lunches, and lots of the children say they have been inspired to start a garden at home. It seems the project has been very successful in inspiring the next generation.
3: Do we have anyone among us that would like to be a farmer?
5: Yes.
3: To
2: 20 farmers.
3: Yes.
2: Slow Food has also started up something called an earth market right on my doorstep in Blantyre in southern Malawi. It's actually a store in the middle of the main market. On the morning I visit, it is being run by Steve Banda, who shows me around.
5: Everything you see here is the local variety. We have customers here from lodges and big restaurants that give us orders to supply local vegetables. Before this, we could only farm for consumption with no profit at all. Now we're able to realize profits.
2: The store is shared by 5 rotating communities and sells produce from around 100 farmers over the year.
0: Marie Segula there with that report from Malawi. But as I say, it's an idea that's taking off across Africa. You're listening to NewsHour live from the BBC. I'm Rebecca Kesby. Now let's go to India's capital, Delhi, where protesters have been out on the streets today. Now this was a real-life protest by supporters of a political party that's began online as a bit of a joke, really. The Cockroach Junta Party, or CJP, isn't actually an official party, but it does have 22 million people signed up to its Instagram account. That's actually more social media followers than the Prime Minister, Narendra Modi's BJP. Protesters in Delhi are demanding the resignation of the Education Minister after a run of controversies and the leaking of a national exam seen as jeopardising the careers of millions of students. The movement was sparked by reports that Supreme Court Justice Surya Kant referred to young government critics as cockroaches and parasites during a court hearing last month, prompting a wave of online criticism. Here's the moment.
6: There are youngsters like cockroaches. They don't get any employment. They don't have any place in profession. Some of them become media. Some of them become social media. Some of them become RTI activists. Some of them become another activist. And they start attacking everyone.
0: Well, young people didn't take too well to those comments. Let's speak to our South Asia correspondent, Azadeh Mashiri, who joins us live. Tell us more about this movement.
7: Yes, it's worth adding that the Chief Justice of the Supreme Court, whom you just heard right there, he did go on to say later on, when this did become particularly controversial, that he wasn't actually referring to India's youth and that he was actually referring to people with fake degrees. But you can imagine in a country where unemployment is double digits, where having a degree doesn't actually help you in some age categories. In fact, having a degree hurts you. The unemployment rates are higher than that, higher. That caused a lot of outrage. And so Abhijit Dibke, when I spoke to him 3 weeks ago when all of this started,
0: he's the leader.
7: He'd initially told me that he didn't think this would become what it has become, that he initially thought it was a bit of a joke, but that he thinks he's tapped into some of the widespread anger. Mm. But it was just an online movement. And today is the day it proved that it can actually cross into the realm of the real world.
0: Well, indeed. And as you say there, he's the sort of leader figurehead of this movement. But I spoke just before we came on air to one of those who participated today. She's Aditi. She's a president of one of the students' unions in Delhi. This is what she told me.
8: The citizenry of all kind is unfortunately not happy and not satisfied under this regime. And the regime has been doing all its politics on the basis of hate. All the hatred was directed towards Muslims. But now the time has come that the government is selling all the possible things. Everything has become about money making, even education.
0: You describe the government as a regime, but it is elected and does, you know, maybe its majority is lessened slightly, but it does have a lot of support across the country.
8: The government is very much authoritarian, and the media also is very hostile.
0: So is this an anti-BJP movement or an anti-all political parties movement?
8: No, this is, according to my understanding, this is an anti-BJP movement. Because to answer the first question very precisely, if you would look at the slogans and posters of this particular mobilization, you would see that people have been demanding resignation of the Minister of Education, Dharmender Pradhan. He has been responsible for all the paper leaks, and for your audience who would not, but perhaps not understand what a paper leak is and how can paper leak, I would like to inform that in India, there is a certain arrangement where before the exams really happen, some people within the system, they buy the paper and they sell it to the highest bidders.
0: Right. Just for clarification, you're talking about exam papers. So the allegation is that some people have been leaking exam papers, which give some students an unfair advantage if they pay to get to see those exam papers ahead of time.
8: Yeah, that has been. So in India, when I was growing up, the union government exams were very much reliable. People had a faith. And for most of the people, for most of the youth also, clearing these competitive exams is a way of upward mobility for them and their family. But we see that 10 years ago, the government brought in National Testing Agency, an autonomous body, basically a private entity, which will conduct all the examination. And since then, we see that every year, like around 90 papers have leaked since then.
0: So, I mean, we've been talking about education here, but around 50% of India's population is under the age of 25. And apparently unemployment among young people is also very high. Is that also one of your aims to draw attention to that?
8: Yeah, definitely. So, look, the government, the system is the one who is very structurally keeping the youth unemployed. There are no government jobs. There are no jobs and secure jobs and no security in those jobs. Every job is being contractualized. Education is being privatized. The Prime Minister Narendra Modi has several times said that, why do you need to demand public jobs from the government? Look, I have digitized so much. Now the youngsters can make reels and gain some income. So this is the mentality of government. They want to make us more and more vulnerable so that we do not speak up, we don't have security, and we fall into their politics of hatred.
0: That's Aditi, their student union leader we spoke to just before we came on air. Azadeh Mashiri is still with us, our correspondent. I mean, one of the things that's really interesting about this movement, Azadeh, is the speed with which it has sort of taken off. And we mentioned there it's mainly in Delhi at the moment. But I mean, if this goes nationwide, how problematic for the governing BJP could it be?
7: Yeah, I mean, there's a lot to unpack in what she just said, and it's worth remembering that she isn't officially part of the CJP and that she represents a student union with its own views. And yes, the CJP does have images of Narendra Modi all through its account. It has a lot of AI messages, and it's definitely said that it believes that the BJP in politics is not listening to the voice of young people, that it wants to give a vehicle to these people to correct what it says, what it alleges is widespread corruption in the country. But the founder, Abhijit Dibke, as well as his associates, have been very particular and very focused on what they're protesting today and what their wider movement represents. As you can understand, it's very difficult. It's more difficult in India to protest than it may be in some other places. You have to go through certain permissions. There have been a history of protests that have either ended violently. And one point that Abhijit and the others kept making today is that they are seeking to peacefully protest, and that the focus today was the resignation of the education minister, which is why there were, most of the time when I was walking around the protest and speaking to people, these were medical students. They really care about that issue. There was even a father I spoke to who was there because he said his daughter was sitting an exam. So he said, don't worry, I'll go to this protest for you. Now, in terms of the numbers, they did manage to have hundreds of people there, possibly 1,000. It was hard to gauge because there were a lot of journalists there as well. But it wasn't the tens of millions who follow the Instagram account. And so it's not reflective of tens of millions of people, but who knows where this protest movement could move forward in the future.
0: Certainly one to watch. Azadeh, thank you so much for bringing us up to date with that in India. That's the BBC's Azadeh Mashiri. Now, the American keyboardist, flautist, singer, composer and producer Brian Jackson is best known for his 1970s partnership with Gil Scott-Heron, a partnership that helped shape over 50 years of protest music, hip-hop, jazz and soul. And the BBC's Pandita Lorenz has been speaking to him and first asked how the music with Gil Scott-Heron came about.
9: I think we had both been heavily influenced by the civil rights movement and by the Black Power movement, as well as having read books that kind of foretold the future, like 1984. In our minds, we saw the imminence of the loss of personal freedoms and the writing and the beginnings of the writing of revisionist history. And it seemed that many of the things that we had been fighting for, that our ancestors had been fighting for, were in danger of being compromised, and that we wanted to sound the warning bell and gather up people who were of like mind.

0: General Abrams and Spyro Agnew.
1: And music was the way that you felt you could gather people together around these causes. What was it like working together with Gil Scott-Heron? How did the creative process allow that to happen?
2: It flowed very naturally. The first song we wrote together took less than 15 minutes. And the process was pretty seamless. I think we both got each other on an intellectual and a creative level. So we just went right to it. We knew that the best way to get these messages out there was music. I was trained as a pianist, and sometime along my journey, I wanted to play saxophone. So I picked up a saxophone, a very cheap one with a very cheap neck strap that severed a nerve in my shoulder, and I was unable to raise my arm anymore. So the doctor told me to put the saxophone down, but I wanted to maintain the fingering, so I picked up a flute. And, you know, I kind of became pretty good at it. You can hear me on songs like Angel Dust and The Bottle.

0: And the
1: many of the issues that you and Gil Scott-Heron wrote about, so racial inequality, poverty, political disillusionment, they're still concerns today across the globe. Do you still believe that music has the power to change society, to make a difference?
2: I think that probably music might be one of the greatest factors in being able to bring people together and to unite people. I've seen it for myself many times. If you look through history, you know, music has been used to unite people of like mind. I can give you a perfect example. The slave calls, you know, during the days of captivity was used to unite people, to create plans for revolution and for insurrection. So, you know, music has always kind of served that function, particularly for African Americans.
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0: A reminder of our top story this hour. Bahrain and Kuwait have condemned the Iranian attacks on their countries on Saturday, with both Gulf states saying that they'd successfully repelled drone and missile fire. Kuwait's former information minister, Saad Bentifla Al-Ajmi, has been speaking to us here on NewsHour.
1: It's not a surprise if this aggression continues by the Iranians for a number of reasons. We think that they are actually frustrated with the negotiations stalled and not moving forward. And secondly, they are under a lot of pressure because of the financial situation, as they are deprived of daily income of roughly $500 million.
0: Other headlines this hour. Iran has reacted angrily to the failure of the US to grant visas to some of its World Cup backroom staff. And Pope Leo has urged politicians not to exploit social divisions on his visit to Spain. You're with NewsHour live from the BBC. I'm Rebecca Kesby. Next, one of our other headlines this hour. Russia has called the overnight Ukraine drone attack on St. Petersburg and surrounding region unprecedented in scale. It comes on the final day of the prestigious International Economic Forum hosted last year. It's the first time St. Petersburg residents were told to stay indoors. Meanwhile, in Ukraine, a new opera has been inspired by the war, particularly in the eastern city of Kherson, one of the worst affected cities. Its premiere of the new opera was in Poland this week.

0: That's just a flavour. Mothers of Kherson tells the story of two mothers who embark on a remarkable journey of more than 3,000 miles behind enemy lines to try to rescue their daughters forcibly held by Russian forces in occupied Crimea. Since Russia's full-scale invasion in February 22, tens of thousands of Ukrainian children have been abducted and subjected to forced re-education programmes in Russia. And Kerry Lynn Wilson is the conductor of the new opera. She's been speaking to my colleague Krupa Pardi on why she wanted to take part in the project.
1: So we wanted, before anything, to present this to Ukraine, to the Ukrainian public, to tell the story so that they know that when we perform it in Warsaw, when we perform it in the Metropolitan Opera, when it will be broadcast around the world for millions of people, their story will be told. So last night was a concert version of highlights of the opera. And yes, we had many mothers from Kherson who were in the audience. We had teenagers in the audience who had been rescued. We had young children singing in the choir, who I'm sure have colleagues or friends who've been abducted. Very emotional. You can imagine a very, very emotional performance, knowing, for example, the two rows behind my back were filled with mothers, and I could hear their sniffles as we were playing this very beautiful music and very powerful music that expresses exactly what they've been living through. To sum it up, there was one mother who came up to the singer who played her role, the role of one of the mothers. She said to the singer, "You know, you are telling my story, and unfortunately, I wasn't able to rescue my child. But hearing your words, hearing you sing, everything that I went through was healing for me, and it made me feel better." So when I heard this, I mean, it just gives you shivers. Mm. The fact that Ukraine is going through this horrible, horrible war, and children are the first to suffer, of course. And to have everybody in the audience, you know, there were so many tears. Of course, I had to hear it from everybody because I'm conducting. The tears and the feeling of actual hope. After this performance, they felt that they were being supported and their voices were being heard. That is really why we are doing this project. This is why we are fighting for Ukraine on the cultural front every day, because they need to know that we're there for them. You know, it's a way of giving them emotional support. Mm.
2: But this isn't just a job for you. This is something, Ukraine is a country that you have strong ties with personally. Just explain the personal significance of this.
1: So I'm very proud of my Canadian roots. I grew up in Canada in a Ukrainian community. And at the start of the invasion, I have a cousin who dropped everything in 2014. And he was my inspiration. He was a professor of art and journalism in Chernivtsi, which is a town in Ukraine. He went right to the front. He was in Bakhmut and has been in the army ever since. And, you know, he was really my inspiration to take my baton as my weapon and do something. And so I have done everything I possibly can. I'm, you know, of course, with the Ukrainian Freedom Orchestra, the music director, and also with the Kyiv Kamerata, which is based in Ukraine. So I come to Kyiv about 5 to 6 times a year, as well as the Lviv Opera, Lviv Philharmonic, every artistic institution that has an orchestra. I'm happy to come and conduct when I have time. And it's a way for me to help promote Ukrainian music, especially with the Kyiv Kamerata. They're exclusively Ukrainian music. We commission contemporary composers. We discover old works that for so long have not been actually played by Ukrainians in their history. So this is a really fulfilling project. My life, my musical career has changed because of this, and it's much more artistically fulfilling knowing that we are not only performing, but it also, they thank me for my support. And, you know, it's the last thing I want is thanks, because I just want them to know that, you know, this is humanity. We are here for each other, and it's such a tragedy that there's so much evil in this world.
2: These musical endeavors of yours are unfolding, they're happening in what is a very fragile environment there in Kyiv. Mm-hmm. And you've been spending time there in recent weeks. Just tell us what daily life has become like.
1: Well, unfortunately, I'm almost used to the bombing as well, because I've been coming here so often since 2023. But I have to say that in these last 2 weeks, we had the most intense attacks. We had, I believe, think it was 40, I don't want to give a wrong number, 43 ballistic missiles one night. And it was the very first time that I actually felt my hotel shaking. And I had no Wi-Fi. I was alone at night. And I opened my window and there was smoke outside. And I really had no contact with the outside world. It was a moment, a changing moment, maybe just realizing, you know, we are all alone, but we're all together. And the next morning, after this bombing, at 10 o'clock, all of my musicians showed up on time. They have never missed a rehearsal. They've never been sick in these last 2 weeks. I had four different performances, very difficult schedule, challenging in every way, and with air alarms every night, preventing us from sleeping. Is a very, very, very emotionally and physically draining environment to be in, but they are resilient. They don't want to hear that anymore, actually. I would call them, they're invincible, because it's a survival. They have to just live their daily lives. And by going to work, we're fortunate by making music. This is our way of living and thriving. And especially by performing Ukrainian music, you know, it's really saying to Putin and his regime that you cannot silence Ukraine or its culture. If anything, it's only becoming stronger.

0: That new opera there, Mothers of Kherson, commissioned by the Metropolitan Opera in New York, actually, and Kerry Lynn Wilson, the conductor, was speaking to my colleague Krupa Pardee. That's it for this edition of NewsHour from me and the whole team here in London. Thank you very much for joining us. Do stay tuned for the latest world news up next.
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3: Today on the New Yorker Radio Hour, Jack Schlossberg. He's 33 and running for Congress in Manhattan. He's also the grandson of John F. Kennedy. Schlossberg doesn't have the experience that you might expect from a budding politician. Instead, he first won notoriety as a political influencer on social media.
4: I understand that content creation is a new profession and that it's not synonymous for many people with a quote-unquote real job.
3: But in his view, maybe those people don't quite get it.
4: I think that my experience is exactly what the Democratic Party needs right now from candidates. On social media, it's not like I was successful just because of my name. You have to make an argument in 90 seconds with a lot of complicated information.
3: I'll talk with Jack Schlossberg, and we're also joined later by the astronaut Reid Wiseman, one of the first people to finally see the dark side of the moon. That's all on the New Yorker Radio Hour, just ahead.
5: BBC News with Danielle Yawovetska. Russia has called the overnight Ukrainian drone attack on St. Petersburg and surrounding region unprecedented in scale. It comes on the final day of the prestigious International Economic Forum, hosted each year by Russia's second city. Ukraine says its drones hit weapons arsenals, a naval base, and an oil depot and terminal. Vitaly Shevchenko sent this report from Kyiv.
6: The forum was meant to be a showcase of Russia, but it was overshadowed by Ukraine, literally. As the meeting was getting underway, there was black smoke in the skies above St. Petersburg after Ukrainian drones set fire to an oil depot and a warship. Then, the day before Vladimir Putin addressed the meeting, Volodymyr Zelensky taunted him in an open letter, saying that Ukraine can strike even deeper into Russia. Speaking at the forum, President Putin acknowledged that the Ukrainians had achieved what they wanted by creating some noise and smoke. On the forum's final day, St. Petersburg came under another drone attack, which the local authorities described as unprecedented. Vladimir Putin's rule relies on a sense of calm and stability, but the past few days in St. Petersburg showcased Ukraine's ability to wreak havoc in Russia.
5: Iran has accused the United States of discriminatory treatment and violating its obligations as a World Cup host for refusing visas to some of its national men's football team's delegation. Tom Kavanagh reports.
7: The visa issue seemed to have been resolved on Friday, with the required documents issued to all of Iran's players and, according to US officials, necessary support staff. However, Iranian state television said on Saturday that 15 members of its delegation had not, in fact, received visas. Iran's embassy in Turkey, where the team has been holding a pre-tournament training camp, decried the denial as discriminatory treatment. It accused the US of violating its obligations as the tournament's host.
5: Bahrain and Kuwait have condemned the Iranian attacks on their countries on Saturday, with both Gulf states saying they'd successfully repelled drone and missile fire. Iran said its latest strikes were retaliation for earlier US attacks on Iranian coastal radar facilities near the Strait of Hormuz. The US said it had been responding to Iranian drone activity against ships attempting to pass through the strait. Iran's Islamic Revolution Guard Corps said four oil tankers had tried to traverse the waterway without Tehran's permission. The Lebanese army says three of its soldiers, including a brigadier general, have been killed in an Israeli strike on a military vehicle in Nabatea. Israel acknowledged targeting the vehicle, saying it had information that Hezbollah would fire at its soldiers from the area. The Lebanese army called Israel's aggression brutal, deliberate, and repeated. You're listening to the latest world news from the BBC. The Pope has called on political leaders not to divide their electorates with what he called sterile simplifications used to gain popularity, but instead to listen to cries for peace. He was speaking as he arrived for a week-long visit to Spain. Here's our Global Affairs reporter, Paul Moss.
8: It was predicted to be a politically sensitive visit, and after arriving in Spain, the Pope wasted no time in addressing political subjects. Castigating the world's leaders for their populist approach, he then praised the Spanish Prime Minister, Pedro Sanchez, who he said had faithfully stuck to international law and multilateralism. That was a clear rebuke to Donald Trump, a leader Pope Leo has already clashed with over the issue of immigration. And the Pope will meet with immigrants during his visit. He said he was bringing a message of respect for all people.
5: Singapore has instructed three social media platforms to block access to posts it says are part of a suspected foreign influence campaign linked to China. The Home Affairs Ministry says police issued orders under the Online Criminal Harms Act to restrict access to the posts on YouTube, Facebook and X. Officials say the content promoted claims that Singapore was being overrun by Indians and risked undermining social cohesion. Reports from Somalia say security forces are carrying out operations to recover illegal weapons used in recent clashes in the capital Mogadishu. Police say the search is focused on the opposition's stronghold in the Abdiaziz district. It's intended to restore security and public order. History will be made at Roland Garros shortly as Poland's Maja Chwalińska becomes the first French Tennis Open qualifier to play in a final. The 24-year-old, ranked 114, takes on the 8th seed Mira Andreeva of Russia. She became a teenage sensation when she reached the Wimbledon fourth round 3 years ago, aged only 15. BBC World News.
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10: Welcome to The New Yorker Radio Hour. I'm David Remnick. Even now, the Kennedy family appears in the media as the nation's royal family, a mix of political power and celebrity legacy as persistent in the modern American story as the Tudors and the Plantagenets were in Shakespeare's history plays. Six members of the family served in Congress. President John F. Kennedy remains a revered figure, and his brother Robert F. Kennedy was likely on his way to the White House when he too was assassinated. Bobby's son, a Kennedy of a very different ideological stripe, was running for president when he opted for an alliance with Donald Trump in exchange for a cabinet post running Health and Human Services. And you know what that's entailed. Several Kennedy family members have spoken out against RFK's policies and his character, including his cousin, Jack Schlossberg. Schlossberg, who has a law and business degree from Harvard, became a public figure through social media, occasionally trolling the right, like when he claimed that Usha Vance was carrying his child. But when Schlossberg decided to run for Congress, the attention became a lot more focused and more critical. Recent reporting in the New York Times suggested that he was not only inexperienced in politics, but unprofessional as a candidate. And that's a conclusion that Schlossberg disputes and will discuss. He seems in some way a test case for how well or not social media influence can translate into electoral politics. The seat he's running for is also my district in Manhattan. And whoever wins it will be my representative in the House. So I was eager to speak with Jack Schlossberg. Jack, I first want to
11: express my condolences about your sister who died some time ago and wrote an extraordinary piece that she just sent to me. I don't know what I did to deserve that. And I don't think we changed five words in the whole thing. It was extraordinary. You must miss her enormously.
4: I do. Tatiana was my best friend. We could finish each other's sentences, and I miss her every day. That piece was extraordinary, and it was classic Tatiana, who wrote it, didn't think it was good, and then sent it in, and it didn't need any edits. And I think, you know, I remember reading that it was one of the top read stories on the New Yorker page.
11: It was.
4: And, you know, she was such an admirer and longtime reader of The New Yorker, and I know she, her dream was to be published in that publication. And so I think it was fitting that she, and only she could make such an impact with her writing. She was a beautiful writer.
11: Why did you decide to run into the teeth of such grief?
4: Well, I wasn't planning on running for office now. I wasn't plotting and waiting in the wings for a seat to run for. You know, it's an unlikely path that led me here, and it kind of started at the end of 2023. I went to law school, business school. I graduated, took the bar, and I finished all that, and I thought I was going to be an environmental lawyer. And I was excited because that's what I studied and that was what I cared about. But at the same time, I still am and always will be, irrespective of the decision to run for a second term. I'm a huge Joe Biden fan. And I knew the truth, which was that he had accomplished so much in the first years of his term. I mean, biggest investment in energy and infrastructure in decades, ended our longest war, ended the pandemic. And nobody knew about this at the time. And if you think back, it was a different world. Like RFK Jr. was a Democrat running for president, and a Trump victory did not seem like an inevitability. And so I decided to go work on the campaign, the Biden campaign at that time. And long story short, they hired me to help with youth voter engagement, but we didn't really see eye to eye on video stuff. So I left the campaign.
11: Tell me about that. What did you want to do and what did they want you to do?
4: I wanted to go hard after RFK Jr. And at the time, there was a lot of risk aversion there. So I quit because I couldn't live with myself if I didn't speak out in the way I wanted to. And I got a lot of heat for that, but I knew I had to do it my way. So I spent about a month writing over draft what kind of statement I wanted to release about RFK Jr. And one day I just picked up my phone out of my pocket and started talking to it and posted it.
12: He's trading in on Camelot, celebrity, conspiracy theories, and conflict for personal gain and fame. I've listened to him. I know him. I have no idea why anyone thinks he should be president. What I do know is his candidacy is an embarrassment. Let's not be distracted again by somebody's vanity project.
4: And, you know, it went viral in a way that I never imagined. And overnight, I built a fan base that I was as surprised as anyone to have. And about a month later, I got a call from the Biden campaign asking me to come back to make more videos, to speak at the DNC, to be a delegate from New York, and to travel to every swing state across the country, which I wasn't paid to do. And I took upon myself, and I had a lot of success doing it, and I'm really proud of that. And it showed me that I had something to offer the party in the kind of social media engagement that I was getting, you know, not because I was in an ad campaign or a movie star, but because I was speaking truth to power about our political systems.
11: Do you think there are things that you did before on TikTok that you wouldn't do now that you're wearing a shirt and tie and campaigning? Would you put on a blonde wig and imitate Putin and all the kind of some of the crazier things you did?
13: This is me, Vlad. I just want to say again, point I make in stories. This is why I vote for RFK Jr. I am from Russia. He is hero of Russia because...
4: Yeah, I mean, I wouldn't call them crazy. I think satire is a really powerful political tool. And I think that, you know, it's not like I was making videos that nobody was watching. I was breaking through pretty well.
11: Yeah, you were.
4: and I think advocate, you know, raising awareness on issues for people who otherwise might not receive that information. But, you know, the internet and social media changes rapidly. The first stage of me going viral was very much happy, comedy, silly. And this was a time when, you know, the 24 election had not been finished yet.
11: You've said, I've got a legal education and a lifetime of working on the issues I care about. But you haven't worked as a lawyer post...
4: Not at a law firm.
11: But then how so?
4: How so what?
11: How did you use your legal education?
4: Well, I think, you know, I understand that content creation is a new profession and that it's not synonymous for many people with a quote-unquote real job, but I've been arguing with evidence supported by facts, very clear arguments, made on behalf of the issues that I think are important. And those issues are corruption of the Trump administration, his terrible, irresponsible foreign policy decisions, advocating and arguing for why the Democratic Party history and current policies reflect putting a priority on organized labor and working families. And, you know, on social media, it's not like I was, you know, successful just because of my name. You have to make an argument in 90 seconds with a lot of complicated information. And synthesizing that information, breaking it down into 1, 2, and 3 points and having a conclusion, that's the exercise of law school.
11: Jack, you know, somebody my age, my first memory is the death of your grandfather. That's a big set of imperatives to carry on your shoulders. So when did this sort of enter your life that you had this, there was something unusual attached to your future?
4: There is that one moment that sticks out in my life, and it's 10th grade history class, and we're learning about President Kennedy. And
11: this is at the collegiate school.
4: This is at the collegiate school on the Upper West Side, and Dr. Grossberg was giving us a lecture about the Kennedy administration, and I felt uncomfortable, and I was goofing off in the back of class, and she called on me because she knew I was in the back making trouble, and she asked me about the Kennedy administration's policy in Laos, and I wasn't familiar with that at the time, and it was mortifying because I wanted, you know, I said I didn't know. And I went home and I started reading Ted Sorensen's book on my grandfather, and I started listening and watching to his speeches every single day after school. And I made myself do that before I started my homework every day, was listen to one speech or read a chapter of a book. And I got really inspired by the story that I read. And, you know, JFK sent a man to the moon. He drafted the Civil Rights Act, the Peace Corps. There are so many things about the progressive agenda supporting the arts that he represented and that started or traced their origins back to the early 1960s.
11: But it's a complex legacy as well, even for a liberal.
4: Yeah.
11: Included in that is the beginnings of Vietnam, of the Bay of Pigs, all kinds of things on both a personal level and on a political level. How do you take all that in? And I return to my original question, when do you start feeling that voice in your head, in the ambient sound of your life, that you've got to do something about that?
4: I've loved politics since I can remember, and I feel motivated by the call to answer, you know, answering the call of public service is what President Kennedy represents. And sure, there are complications in his legacy and in other members of my family, but overall, it really stands for the progressive values that are under attack right now by President Trump. Mm-hmm. I mean, there's a reason President Trump fixates on John F. Kennedy and our family name. There's a reason why he renamed the Kennedy Center the Trump Kennedy Center.
11: Now, I guess he was your grand uncle and godfather, the late Ted Kennedy, once ran for president, and he faced a correspondent named Roger Mudd. He was asked a very simple question: why are you running for president? And I think it's fair to say that he kicked the can.
4: That's right.
11: At the
4: famously,
11: very best.
4: Yes.
11: Famously.
14: Why do you want to be president? Well, I'm were I to make the announcement and to run, the reasons that I would run is because I have a great belief in this country.
11: Why are you running for Congress? You're in my district.
4: Well, I'm running because I want to pass laws. I want to pass laws that help the people in this district and in our country. I want to fight for federal funding for the district New York 12. And I've released plans that I want to pass in Congress, like passing a renter's deduction so people can deduct their rent from their taxes. I want to make HIV medication free at the point of care. I want to make the child tax credit paid out monthly, not annually, which during COVID cut child poverty in, you know, to historic lows.
11: But have you worked on behalf of any of those causes affirmatively and spent time on them? In other words, you have opinions. We all have opinions. What have you done affirmatively that gives confidence to a voter that says, this is a guy who selflessly worked on behalf of some of these things, whether at a lower level of politics or in hard volunteer work where he sweated it out?
4: Yeah, absolutely.
11: Why do you deserve this seat?
4: Well, I think my experience is why people are so excited about our campaign. You know, I graduated with a JD MBA from a top university, and I went, and with that education, went and was a top surrogate volunteer for the Biden campaign, traveled to every single swing state in this country.
11: You did volunteer campaign work?
4: Well, yeah, but I think it's, you know, much more significantly than that, I was you know, a top surrogate for the campaign that traveled all over and inspired a new generation of a surrogate volunteer for the Biden campaign, traveled to every single swing state in this country.
11: You did volunteer campaign work.
4: Well, yeah, but I think it's, you know, much more significantly than that, I was, you know, a top surrogate for the campaign that traveled all over and inspired a new generation of Americans to believe in public service and politics. And

0: that. Nobody showed me the roadmap for it. And I've been working on causes that I care about my entire life. I've been representing a family legacy that is synonymous with the Democratic Party and progressive values. And in 2024—
1: What does that mean? Beyond the sheer presence of yourself
0: in the
1: world?
0: That means working for and with the John F. Kennedy Library, presenting the Profile in Courage Award every single year. This year we'll—
1: You presented the award.
0: Yeah, and represent, you know, my family in, alongside my mother as ambassador to Japan. It's a, you know, it might not sound like work to some people, and I'm not saying that that's a traditional job, but a lot of work that goes into it. As I said, I was in the middle of explaining, I created a platform to advocate for the party when nobody else had been, and built a huge fan base doing that, and then created a media company with results that anyone comparable in my in that field would kill for. And just because I turned down millions of dollars in brand deals and book deals because I wanted not to be bought and paid for, I don't think means that that's not a job. So I think that my experience is exactly what the Democratic Party needs right now from candidates.
1: I'm speaking with Jack Schlossberg, who's running for Congress. We'll continue in a moment. This is the New Yorker Radio Hour.
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1: This is the New Yorker Radio Hour. I'm David Remnick, and I've been speaking today with Jack Schlossberg. Schlossberg is a grandson of President Kennedy, and in November, he announced that he'd run for Congress in Manhattan. The incumbent, who's now retiring, is a liberal stalwart named Jerry Nadler, who began serving in Congress in 1992, just a few months before Jack Schlossberg was born. In your previous interviews, you've said that money in politics is a very important issue to you.
0: I think it's the single most important issue facing our country and our party. And I think the people, even people do care a lot about this issue, and they don't even care about it enough. Citizens United has fundamentally changed our country. Super PACs are a huge part of the reason why our government does not function, why we can't get legislation passed.
1: How is your candidacy funded? You decided not to take PAC money.
0: Yeah, on the first day of the campaign, I made a pledge. No super PAC money. I will disavow any super PAC support. No corporate PAC money. No money from big tech or AI. No special interest group money. And I said that at a time when I did not realize my two main opponents, Alex Boras and Michael Lasher, would accept tens of millions of dollars in super PAC money. Tens of millions of dollars from billionaires.
1: But they're not, okay, I understand that objection. Yeah. But they would turn around and say, but I'm not connected like our opponent. I don't have Bette Midler, Lorne Michaels, Paul Simon donating to my campaign. I don't have a personal fortune that I can draw on.
0: Well, first of all, each of them are millionaires, so that is irrelevant. Second of all,

0: know, we need to explain this to people so they understand. There are two types of ways money gets into politics, the hard side and the soft side.
1: Sure.
0: I've accepted contributions on the hard side. That means, you know, if you or anybody, Lorne Michaels, whoever you just referenced, contributes to our campaign, that's a hard money side contribution that is limited at $3,500 for a primary, and it has to be disclosed. That is fundamentally different from a super PAC, which can raise and spend unlimited amounts of money, and it's often not disclosed. That is how you get campaigns that can raise tens of millions of dollars. We have outraised our opponents on the hard side, the campaign side. And people don't understand that even though we've outraised them and we've raised $3 million, which is in the, you know, upper echelon for any congressional campaign,
1: sure,
0: that leaves us with a budget for paid media for the entire campaign that is less than what they regularly spend, my opponents, in a single day. And I just, it's very important also to remember that Alex Borres is backed by a guy named Chris Larson. Chris Larson has a company called Ripple. Ripple has a super PAC that is actively funding Trump MAGA candidates around the country, five of whom just won their primaries. And Michael Lasher's a super PAC is funded by a billionaire who just spent tens of millions of dollars against—
1: Who is that?
0: Michael Bloomberg, against Mayor Mamdani, trying to defeat the Democratic nominee for mayor in the last election.
1: But Michael Bloomberg has also supported plenty of Democrats in terms of funding.
0: True, but I don't think that that, you know— It's not really, doesn't really make a difference for me if you've supported some Democrats, if you're also actively supporting Republicans around the country.
1: Jack, you were ahead in the race by 5 points.
0: Or like 8 or 10.
1: And now you're behind.
0: According to some polls.
1: That was a precipitous dip. And what seemed to happen is there is a piece in the New York Times that, among other things, described your campaign with a lot of reporting, describing disorganization. After that article was published, I think your polls took a big hit. How do you respond to that Times piece?
0: You know, there's one thing that is accurate in that article, and that's that we're different from the other campaigns, and that's by design. Most people don't know how campaigns are structured. A typical campaign has a campaign manager and then probably 10 different consulting firms, a compliance firm, a mail firm, a TV firm, a digital firm. And that's the kind of structure that I started with in the outset that I quickly realized was not for me. The people quoted in that article, all of those stories and anecdotes date back to end of November, early December, when I hired several consulting firms that I quickly realized did not have much to offer me. And I quickly decided to part ways and build a campaign structure that worked for me. And look, that piece, you know, printed on the front page of the New York Times with a lot of anonymous sources, no accusations of any wrongdoing. You know, I'm not here to complain about my press coverage, but I wish the media would cover my opponents with half the level of scrutiny that our campaign has gotten. The idea that I slept through my launch day is demonstrably false. And anonymous sources and disgruntled employees describing a campaign as erratic and chaotic, well, not many people can keep up with the pace that we set.
1: Any one congressperson, if they get one initiative to the top of the heap, not just in one term, but in five terms, is lucky, unless they're Nancy Pelosi or something like that, but certainly a freshman. So what would be the absolute top priority that you would be absolutely focused on?
0: Well, I will answer your question, but I will start by saying that I don't think we can afford to set our sights on just one issue, and that the Democratic Party is about to face a question of whether or not we hold President Trump accountable, whether or not we try to impeach him and investigate and prosecute his cabinet for the crimes that have been committed.
1: So you would move to impeach
0: Absolutely.
1: President Trump for what?
0: For bribery. He's made $4 billion so far this year, him and his family. He has signed contracts and made deals with foreign countries, after which his companies, his son's companies, have received preferable treatment, equity stake in large companies from those exact foreign governments. He has a cryptocurrency in his own name that he has sold using the power of the presidency. I think all of these things, bribery is specifically listed in the Constitution as a crime justifying impeachment. So, you know, the jet from Qatar, the stake in the tungsten mine in Kazakhstan that the Trump family organization has taken, the stock trading that the president has engaged in, especially recently in massive tech stocks ahead of a visit to China, all of these things demand investigation, and we have to hold him accountable. And that's a difference between me and the others running. The person leading in the polls right now, Michael Lasher, he does not think impeachment is worthy of the Democratic Party's time. He thinks it's a futile effort. He thinks it's going to be too hard. I think that's we have absolutely no choice.
1: Do you think members of Congress should be able to trade stocks?
0: Absolutely not. I think that's
1: a no-brainer. Nancy Pelosi, who is probably your most prominent endorser, has done better in the stock market than one could even possibly imagine.
0: I think Nancy Pelosi is the backbone of our party. She exists in a system where she did nothing illegal, and I wouldn't trade stocks. I'd take it upon myself to do that, but I'm not about to sit here and question and dismiss the tactics of the most effective progressive leader the Democratic Party's ever had, or certainly in my lifetime.
1: It's not possible to both praise and at the same time criticize somebody like that.
0: Well, I would not emulate her. I would not emulate her stock trading myself, and I think that that's.
1: Would you do? You have substantial means in your name. What would you do with those means in Congress?
0: I would put them into a blind trust that I was unable to trade.
1: Fair enough. You've been questioned about your stance on Israel, which is And called out for being a little inconsistent, so I want you to set the record straight. There was a piece in Politico recently. You've criticized Benjamin Netanyahu, the prime minister of Israel, and you said, I believe, that you wouldn't send offensive weapons to Israel. There'd be no trading in that, but you would support a continuation of Iron Dome as a defensive measure.
0: Mm-hmm.
1: You see a lot of tension in New York City in particular on this issue. How have you changed or not in your overall view of Israel?
0: I'm completely consistent no matter who I'm talking to about my views on this question. My stance on the U.S.-Israel military relationship has changed as the situation has changed, just as it has changed for AOC and for Bernie. The Iran war marks a turning point. On the day the Iran war was initiated by President Trump, I said that I opposed the war. I opposed the war. And opposing the war means all funding for that war, including sending offensive weapons to Israel, with whom we are jointly operating in Iran. So
1: Iran under Donald Trump was the breaking point, not the behavior of the United States during Gaza when President Biden was in office.
0: Well, I think this is a very complicated situation in the Middle East. There are many factors contributing to the violence and war making that is going on there. When the U.S. involvement in the region reached a different, fundamentally different threshold level, that is when I decided to say, stop sending bombs, stop sending offensive weapons to Israel.
1: I guess what I'm asking, was President Biden and Kamala Harris too easy on Netanyahu when they were in office?
0: I wouldn't go that far. I think that it's always easy to second guess policy, but, I think President Biden was a strong, strong supporter of Israel, certainly more could have been done to protect lives in Gaza. But I also believe that President Biden was able to get humanitarian aid into Gaza in a way President Trump refused to do, and that they did more to limit the loss of life there than President Trump has. So their record may not be perfect, but that's how I see it.
1: You think history will be kind to President Biden when it comes to Gaza?
0: I don't think that history will be kind to the U.S. when it comes to Gaza, but I do think that, over time the situation has changed. In the year following October 7th, I think there was a fundamentally different situation where Israel had been attacked and they were justified in defending themselves. And now I think the situation is very different, where I don't think the U.S. should continue supporting offensive weapons to Israel or there are settlements in the West Bank, but that we should not abandon our ally, full stop, that Israel is our historic ally. I hold out hope for a better future for the U.S. and Israel, and I also believe that we cannot afford to, for the same reason I oppose sending more offensive weapons, I support funding for the Iron Dome. It protects civilians, including 600,000 Americans who live in Israel.
1: You've backed Mayor Mamdani, I think, any number of times, right, in earlier races as well.
0: Yeah, I'm the only candidate who endorsed him before the mayoral primary.
1: And he describes himself as a democratic socialist, as Alexandria Ocasio-Cortez has as well. Do you or do you see yourself as a capitalist, or how would you describe your ideology?
0: I'm a Democrat, and I'm an American and a New Yorker. I don't subscribe to those labels.
1: they're meaningful. They're not just labels. They're descriptors that have meaning.
0: I'm a Democrat. I'm not a socialist. I believe in capitalism.
1: Jack Schlossberg, thank you so much.
0: Thank you.
1: Jack Schlossberg is running for Congress, and the primary is on June 23rd. This is the New Yorker Radio Hour, and in a minute, we'll be joined by NASA's Reid Wiseman, an astronaut with some thoughts on what it's like to fly across the dark side of the moon. Stick around.
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1: This is the New Yorker Radio Hour. I'm David Remnick. Well, I think hands down the feel-good news of the year, edging out even the Knicks' run to the NBA Finals, was the NASA mission to the moon. You don't have to be a space nut or have a fixation on setting up a colony on Mars to get a kick out of American astronauts flying across the so-called dark side of the moon. NASA is, to say the least, in tumult, which is a long story, but still, the four crew members of Artemis II were the first humans ever to glimpse what we can never see from Earth. And that was something. David W. Brown writes for The New Yorker about space exploration, and he sat down recently with NASA's Reid Wiseman, the commander of the mission. Wiseman was a test pilot and a Navy captain, and he's now 50, which makes him the oldest person ever to travel beyond low Earth orbit.
7: Tell me about the moment you were selected for Artemis II. It sounds like it was as much a sobering moment as it was a joyful one.
8: First, it was an embarrassing moment because my crew and I didn't even know that was what was coming that day. So we had all these fake meetings on our calendar, and I just completely ignored this meeting with the chief astronaut because I thought it was about something totally different. And I was downtown in a medical appointment, and my boss sends me a text. He's like, hey, I really think you should be tying into this meeting right now. We're 20 minutes into it and we miss you. And I saw Victor and Christina sitting there and I was like, oh no, I've completely missed this. And it turned out that they were both late as well because they saw these meetings, but you don't feel like you won the lotto. You don't feel like jumping for joy. All of a sudden you just feel like, whoa, this is gonna be a lot of work.
7: What did your selection mean for you as a single father of two daughters? How did you tell your family and how did they receive it?
8: No kid wants their dad to go do that when they're their only parent. So I felt a bit selfish, but I also felt like this was a crew and a mission that would really be rewarding in the end. So once I talked to my kids about this is something I would like to go do, and I know it is going to be difficult for you, but they immediately reframed it. And the next day, my older daughter made moon cupcakes, and my younger daughter was all on board. The seventh day of the mission, of this mission, of Artemis II, I did a video chat with both of them, and that was the day where I could tell in the way they were looking at me and in the way they were talking to me that they understood why I said yes 3 years earlier to go and fly this mission.
7: What did that years-long path from selection through liftoff look like? I mean, how does one learn to go to the moon?
8: It was very, very challenging, but it was challenging for a bunch of reasons that probably on the surface don't come out. It was, we weren't 100% sure if the nation was going to remain committed, but the nation was very committed, and our political infrastructure was very committed in the end. NASA has gone to the moon. We did it in the 60s and 70s, and you face this question a lot of, why haven't we done it since, and why is this so hard, and why is this taking so long? But we were just locked in with the flight control team and the launch control team and just training with them, developing procedures with them, going out to where the hardware is made, going out to all the Lockheed Martin facilities in Denver and working on all of the mission systems development, the flight software development. We are heads down and we are working hard.
7: At what point during the training do you realize, if ever, no, this is really gonna happen?
8: When the solid rocket motors lit. That is when we knew we were going to the moon, right there. And that is a great feeling. And we were very confident. We had spent a lot of time in Washington, D.C. We saw there was very strong bipartisan support for human space exploration, for going out to the moon, and for continuing on, getting to Mars. We knew the support was there.
7: Help me understand or imagine how you fit training into the rest of your life. Is it 12 hours of moon emergency scenarios, and then you're helping your kids with their math homework?
8: That sounds about right. About a year prior to launch, April of last year, April of 2025, we started to just quiet, we called it quieting down our lives. So we stopped with a lot of the public appearances. I stopped saying yes to just about everything, travel, even if friends were going and doing something, with very small exceptions, I started saying no to all of that. So we're working very hard here at the Johnson Space Center. Usually we're working about 8 hours a day. It was a fairly respectful schedule. We usually had Saturday and Sunday off, although as we geared up towards the mission, we were generally working voluntarily on Sundays. But I would work hard, and then one daughter is in college, one daughter is a junior and a senior in high school, and I was just very open with them as well that a lot of times you're on your own, and if you need help, it's gonna have to come from tutors, teachers, friends. It's just not gonna come from home. And in some ways, I look at them now, and they are so much further along than they would have been if I was there, you know, nurturing them through this. So a little of that makes me feel guilty that I wasn't there, but I also am incredibly proud of them for the way they showed up and they turned to. I could not have done that as an only parent if they were 6 and 8. And for many years, I didn't fly in space because I was an only parent when they were younger, and it just was not an option for me. But I think in the end, they gave a lot of themselves to this mission. I'm very proud of them for doing that.
7: The your first mission in 2014 took you to the International Space Station for 6 months, I believe. I'm curious, how does that experience, both preparing for it and then actually doing it, how does that compare with Artemis?
8: It was totally different. Space Station has been up there now for 26 years. We know how to fly to the space station. We fly new crews all the time, but the training is very regimented. You know exactly what you're going to do. And there was very little like novel learning on how to operate that machine. For us on Artemis II, from the very first second we got assigned back in April of 2023, everything was new. We did not know how to put humans on board the spacecraft. We didn't know how to live and work. We didn't know how to operate as four people going and doing this. Sometimes it was the crew unraveling those mysteries, going, hey, that worked for when we have 6 months in space, but that isn't going to work when we have 10 days. And of that, the first four are like jam-packed with work, so we need to do things differently. So we almost had to unlearn some of the things that we learned on the space station. But in the operational side, we really had to change some of the fundamentals of how we operate.
7: When you're flying to the moon, are you working until exhaustion every day until splashdown? Is there space for your mind to drift? I'm curious, what kind of things do you think about on the way to the moon?
8: I do remember my mind drifting for the first time on the 8th day of flight when we were getting close to getting home, and I started thinking about seeing my kids, and then I immediately had to stop that and say, nope, you do not have space for that right now. That is, you do not have space for that in your brain. So I would block that out and just focus back on the mission. The first 5 days, we were waking up and truly working. Just survival's an overstatement, but we were working the entire time until bed, and we were usually getting to bed about an hour later than we had hoped. Everything, when you're in that tiny spacecraft with four people, you're all over each other. Like, I feel like I'm close to you right now, but 3 weeks ago, I would have asked why we're so far away. you are constantly in contact with other humans. Just everything that is easy, it becomes hard. Just making lunch, like how do four people all make their food, all trying to work through and under and over each other? And if one person is exercising, now nothing else can happen in the cabin. And you never know what that spacecraft is going to throw at you a few minutes down the road. We had a full-on fire emergency on our next to last day in space. It was a false alarm, but like that stopped everything. That stopped all the electrical power, it stopped all the ventilation, and we were just sitting there with an emergency tone going off with a completely stagnant aircraft, no airflow, it was heating up. Like, you just gotta be ready for anything that is gonna come at any moment.
7: When that sort of situation arises in such a unforgiving environment, do you get nervous? Do you push that aside? How do you train to prepare for something like that aside from flip this switch, tell this person this thing?
8: Yeah, you're all human, so there's moments of terror. I won't use the word panic because we did not ever panic, but there's moments where you feel that adrenaline hit hard. But I think that as long as you understand these emotions, these feelings that your body is presenting, I think those help you perform. Those bring you up a level to your A game. But what we do in the astronaut office is we have a lot of exposure to, I would almost say, scaring ourselves. Mm-hmm. We fly airplanes, we fly helicopters, we mountain climb, we dive to the bottom of the ocean, we live underwater. I was really proud of the crew. The one time we had that fire emergency, which is the only emergency we ever had, everybody went straight to their jobs. We went immediately to our training and started knocking out all the procedures that we needed to knock out to make sure the vehicle was safe and we were safe.
7: Meanwhile, back on Earth, we all noticed how close the crew seemed and comfortable the crew seemed in just about any environment or any situation that seemed to be thrown at them. I know you'd spent years training together, but what surprised you about the team once you were all in space?
8: Everything. We invested very heavily in each other in the 3 years leading up to this mission, and it was not always easy. We were not always friends. We were not always aligned. But those differences actually, I think, help us out. We have a team of operational psychologists here at the Johnson Space Center. They're usually there just for if we need them during training. We have like one or two meetings. We flipped that paradigm on its head, and we had almost every other week, we would have a 4-hour session with them where they would just go through team building exercises, what is going on in your own brain, where are you, how are you showing up for your crew? It was incredible. Those were some of the most difficult conversations I've had. Usually I'd have to leave and go for a walk because they're so exhausting. Mm-hmm. But by the end of those, we knew each other and we knew what made us happy and we knew what made us upset, and we could show up for each other in different ways. We hired a poet to teach us poetry. We hired spiritual and cultural leaders to talk about the spiritual and cultural significance of the moon around the world. We all look up at that moon every single night. So what does it mean? What does it mean to somebody who's in Ghana or somebody who's in Spain or somebody who's in Australia? We wanted to know those things so that we could feel those things when we were out there. We did a tremendous, it's the thing I'm most proud of in this group. We did a tremendous amount of investment in each other.
7: What's an example of not being in alignment?
8: Let's see, not being in alignment. We made a pact as a crew that we would always brief everything for 5 minutes, just us, just the crew. So at NASA, we have all these big briefings. But before we would go do something operational, like before we do training where you could actually hurt yourself or kill yourself, we would just come together for 5 minutes, we would talk about where we need to be, and we would go do it. And then at the end of the training, we would take 5 or 10 minutes, do a quick debrief, and then go to our big debrief. Invariably, our 5 to 10 minute debriefs we would get like a 20th of the way through them, and it would be time for the big debrief. And we would like have these half finished conversations that we really wanted to finish, but we can't. We got to go to the big debrief. And then you just felt this tension across the crew of, man, there was something very heavy here. Like, I did something that really upset you, but we haven't talked this thing all the way through. So those were kind of moments. I would say making decisions for each other without buy-in with each other was a huge one where we would feel a misalignment there.
7: Tell me about the view from the window when one is flying to the moon.
8: Well, for a lot of our mission, it was greasy smudges because our foreheads were all over those windows and our hands at all times. One of my favorite moments, we were waking up to do lunar flyby, and I called down to mission control and I said, hey, how do I clean like grease off the windows? Because as I looked on the side of the windows before we were going around the moon, they were just all covered, and it made me so happy because it meant that we were using these four windows. We actually had 6 windows. We were using them all the time. One thing that really did surprise me was how quickly Earth gets so small out the window. We dubbed it from about the second day on, we dubbed it Tiny Earth because we didn't have any other way to really explain what the Earth was, but it was tiny and it was getting smaller every day. And it was getting, when we were out by the moon, the Earth was, it was so small. It's like a fingernail almost, like the size of a quarter. It's just impossibly tiny out there. There's a little tiny, super bright crescent of an Earth. And then the neat thing about the moon, even from like the second or third day, you know, when you're going out to the moon, you don't just aim at the moon and go to the moon. You aim way ahead of the moon because in 4 days, the moon's going to continue to transit around the Earth and you're going to intercept the moon out there. Much like watching somebody throw a football where the receiver is like running across the field and you got to lead that person by a lot. Well, NASA led the moon by a lot when we were heading out there. So even from early on in the mission, the moon was still quite small out the window, but we could see it starting to look different. You know, we only see the front side of the moon here. It is gravitationally locked from planet Earth. But very early in that mission, we could start to see those mares, those dark seas on the moon start to slip off the right side. And we could start to see these basins, these craters on the far side that we had only ever studied. And it was neat. As four humans, we all were picking up on that. And then the first time we put a long lens, like a zoom lens, 400 millimeter on the moon, and we were able to start to see these things we had trained. Oriental, Ohm Crater, we start to see them in these images and we're like, oh my gosh, like we are seeing the far side of the moon and we're still 2 days away from the moon. And then as you approach the moon, the day we did lunar flyby, we woke up, we were still 20,000 miles from the moon, which is pretty far. And I took off the window shade and I was frozen. I mean, frozen in the window to the point where Christina finally was like, hey, you're going to finish your checklist for the morning activities? Because I just couldn't, I could not peel myself away. There's this whole moon is sitting out there and it looks different than the moon on Earth. It just looked different because we were looking at a different side of it. It was, I highly recommend it.
7: When the capsule passed behind the moon, it lost contact with Earth for about 40 minutes.
8: About 40 minutes.
7: Can you describe that stretch of time?
8: That stretch of time, I really want it to be this like grandiose stretch of time, but I will be completely honest. We were right back into the science and we were doing exactly what we had trained. When we first watched Earth set, so Earth was coming down behind the moon and you could see the little bits of the atmosphere of the crescent Earth start to hit the moon. And then you could watch the Earth just setting behind the moon. And then as the Earth slips behind the moon, it's crazy to say, Jeremy had a bunch of maple cookies. So I was free floating. I cut all the bags of maple cookies open. All four of us just stopped for a second. We had maple cookies. And then Victor and Christina were right back into science. They had a bunch of observations to do because when we go behind the moon, now we're seeing parts of the moon that have never been seen by human eyes. So they were not seen in Apollo due to lighting. They've been seen by satellite, but never by humans. So that was the most intense scientific part of that. One thing that I was doing, because that's also the farthest point away from Earth, and it went 2 miles past where the flight dynamics officers had said our maximum distance from Earth would be. We went 2 miles further than that. And I was just thinking in my head, like, we're pretty small spacecraft. That moon's pretty small out there. I wonder if 2 miles is going to be significant or not. Like, maybe we missed it by a little bit and we're kind of going to be stuck out here for a while. But then I saw that number just tick back down. 219669 was the max in nautical miles. And then I saw 219668. And I told the crew, like, hey, we're headed home right now. We're on our way home. And they cheered a little bit. And then you get Earthrise. So the way the crescent Earth was, you didn't see like the roundness of Earth. You just saw these two little points coming up from behind the moon. Just two little points, and that was Earth's atmosphere starting to reach up from behind the moon. And then you could see the crescent Earth start to come. And in the crescent Earth, you could see the mountains of the moon in that view of the Earth. It was truly magnificent because there is no atmosphere on the moon, so it's crystal clear, and you could see these mountains of the moon and with the Earth behind it. And then the Earth was back. And then we looked down at our displays and we could see the Canberra radio site. So we knew we had a view of Australia and we called down to Mission Control and we were back in contact. And that's just a great feeling to be back from the far side of the moon and talking back to planet Earth.
7: Few people have ever experienced such existential isolation. And that must surely give one pause.
8: I think it definitely gave us pause. Jeremy Hansen, I really like the way he says it, where he felt so small. And he's like, in that moment, when you're looking out into the universe, it's three-dimensional and you are in it. You're in the middle of the universe. You can feel the stars around you. And he said, I felt unbelievably small, like small to the point of infinitesimally small. And yet at the same time, it was the deepest sense of power that I had on the whole mission. And it wasn't individual power. It was power that this whole planet of people had the courage to send us out there. And that is a very powerful feeling.
7: The during Artemis II, you made history having problems with Microsoft Outlook farther from Earth than any human being before. How do you handle that kind of legacy?
8: It taught me so much about integration of software. So I, in the end, I actually found out I had three Microsoft Outlooks, and one of them was working, but the two that were linked on desktop, which was what I was supposed to open from our training, neither one of those worked. So I really didn't want to become a meme on this mission. I was attributed to at least two memes, although one was incorrect. It was not me putting in my passcode into my tablet after liftoff. It was Jeremy Hansen, 3939. And we chose that pin because that was our Mach-in entry. That was our speed of re-entry, 39 times the speed of sound. So 3939 was a good passcode. And it is quite a legacy. But if that is the thing that made people laugh during this mission, then we were highly successful.
7: You could be the best brain surgeon in the history of brain surgery. You could be the best fighter pilot in the history of aeronautics. And if you're both at a party and then an astronaut walks in, everyone's going to say, oh, there's an astronaut here.
8: I have a good friend who's a brain surgeon, and we joke about that all the time. I would hope people will come up interested that I'm an astronaut. And then they would very, very quickly realize I'm just like them. I'm a completely normal person who's been put in some extraordinary circumstances. I've been very lucky. And that is what I hope they would see. Like, we are all in this together. This has nothing to do with me. But if I can carry a few people along with me, that is what I want to do.
7: The Earth you left and the Earth you found when you got back are two very different places. Your face is on magazines now. People think about your life and what you've done as a way to make sense of their own lives. How do you integrate your old self with this new reality?
8: Sometimes you yearn for the old self, but my crew, we've done this together for sure. Myself, Victor, Christina, and Jeremy. I was talking to Victor at the airport on Friday leaving Montreal, and we ended up talking for about 3 hours pretty much straight. And it was like we cried a couple times, not out of sadness, out of joy. We had the hair on our arms standing up as we were talking. Like, I told him, I think we slipped through the hands of God during that mission. And I mean, that just stopped him in his tracks. He completely agreed. There's just ways that we see the world right now that are totally different. We want to share everything, and everybody wants for this journey, and that is exhausting. It takes a lot of commitment to continue to get out there and talk about the story when sometimes all you want to do is sit on your couch and just decompress for a minute. But coming back, the birds, I was just listening to the birds this morning. I walked into work and there was just humidity everywhere down the hallway because the air conditioner hadn't turned in on in Building 4 South. And I was like, this is amazing. Look at all this humidity. I love all this. So there's a richness to being back to planet Earth that is pretty cool to be a part of.
7: A crater discovered during the mission has been named for your late wife, Carol. How did your family respond to that?
8: My kids did not know that was coming. And even I didn't know that was coming until 2 days before liftoff. So my crew, Christina Cook, had that idea. She talked to the science team. They found a few eligible craters, and we looked through them as a crew. And then on the second or third day of the mission, we could look out and see that crater. It was so bright. It's just barely on the near side, far side boundary. And we just thought that was exactly the right thing to do. And my two kids, they had come into mission control earlier that morning. I didn't even know they were coming in. They had come into mission control viewing room when we broke the distance record from Apollo 13. That was a moment that didn't mean that much to me. We were just flying our mission. It was just a number passing. But it meant a lot to them. And I thought that was really cool. Like, they came in to watch their dad do something. This meant something to them. So now it's going to mean something to me. And then Jeremy Hansen was giving a little talk about us breaking the Apollo 13 distance record. And I just kind of looked over at him. Like, I think now is kind of the right time. We can see Carl Crater right out the window. We can see it easy. And Jeremy just went right into that speech. My goodness.
9: And so at certain times of the moon's transit around Earth, we will be able to see this from Earth. And so we lost a loved one. Her name was Carol, the spouse of Reed, the mother of Katie and Ellie. And if you want to find this one, you look at Glushko, and it's just to the northwest of that, at the same latitude as home, and it's a bright spot on the moon.
8: We were all four of us were in tears and hugging it out. And that was the moment that I think our crew is forever bonded. Even though that was something that was very deeply personal to me and could have been far less significant to them, it just shows you how bought in everyone was to everyone on that mission.
7: What lessons do you hope people back on Earth took from that?
8: I think the thing I would most want them to take away is we can go do great, large things together. We can collaborate, we can do those things. But I also want them to know that none of this happened by accident. It was tremendous investment across the board.
7: Thank you very much.
8: Thank you.
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13: And I'm Brandon Gray. 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
13: Hey, Dan, how's that invention coming along that you've been working on?
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12: Decent.
13: Okay, I can't wait. 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
12: It's Invention Week on Who, What, When. Stick around this hour for more Who, What, When. But first, here are the latest headlines.
14: BBC News with Govinda Gill. Russia has called the overnight Ukrainian drone attack on St. Petersburg and surrounding region unprecedented in scale. It comes on the final day of the prestigious International Economic Forum hosted each year by Russia's second city. Ukraine says its drones hit weapons arsenals, a naval base and an oil depot and terminal. Vitaly Shevchenko is in Kyiv.
15: Speaking at the forum, President Putin acknowledged that the Ukrainians had achieved what they wanted by creating some noise and smoke. On the forum's final day, St. Petersburg came under another drone attack, which the local authorities described as unprecedented. Vladimir Putin's rule relies on a sense of calm and stability, but the past few days in St. Petersburg showcased Ukraine's ability to wreak havoc in Russia.
14: Iran has accused the United States of discriminatory treatment and violating its obligations as a World Cup host for refusing visas to some of its national football team's delegation. Iranian TV said 15 members had been refused US visas, although all players have been granted the required documents. Washington had earlier said it would refuse permits to anyone linked to the Revolutionary Guards. Bahrain and Kuwait have condemned the Iranian attacks on their countries on Saturday, with both Gulf states saying they had successfully repelled drone and missile fire. Iran said it was retaliation for earlier US attacks on Iranian coastal radar facilities near the Strait of Hormuz. Joe Inwood reports.
16: Once again, the fragile ceasefire is tested. Footage released by US Central Command shows Iranian radar positions being destroyed. Those strikes were soon followed by retaliatory missiles launched from Iran towards Kuwait and Bahrain. The US claims six were shot down and one failed. Both Gulf states condemned the attacks, which Iran said were targeting US military bases. It follows weeks of speculation, often fueled by President Trump, about a deal to bring the war to an end.
14: Pope Leo's begun his trip to Spain by urging politicians not to seek short-term popularity by exploiting divisions. He criticised what he called the sterile simplifications often deployed in political discourse and urged all leaders to respect human dignity.
17: Nuestra época, que en apariencia se ve sacudida por terribles desequilibrios.
18: Our age, seemingly shaken by terrible imbalances and conflicts, cries out from its depths for peace, for a new understanding of the human person and its inviolable dignity, for a civilization of love.
14: His prior statements on immigration have angered, among others, President Trump. But ironically, one of those who stood and applauded Leo was the leader of the far-right Vox Party, who's led for Spain to reverse its liberal immigration policy. BBC News. State media in Armenia are reporting the arrest of six candidates for a pro-Russia party who are due to stand in Sunday's crucial general election. They are members of the Strong Armenia bloc led by the Russian-Armenian billionaire Samvel Karapetyan. He's under house arrest following accusations of sedition. Reports from Somalia say security forces are carrying out operations to recover illegal weapons used in recent clashes in the capital, Mogadishu. The search is focused on an opposition stronghold. There's relative calm in the city centre, with businesses reopening after 2 days of fierce fighting between government forces and opposition fighters. Hundreds of students gathered in Delhi for the first street protest organised by India's new youth movement, the Cockroach Janata Party. Its leader, Abhijit Dibgay, told his followers that the protest was about the future of the country. Azadeh Mushiri was at the rally.
19: Surrounded by crowds of supporters, Mr. Abhijit Dibgay accused the government of viewing them as insects, but insisted that they'd proven themselves capable of fighting for their rights. The Cockroach Janata Party may have started as an online meme 3 weeks ago, but it's now capable of mobilising hundreds of people. Its first protest called for the resignation of the education minister over a series of controversies and the leak of a national exam. It's unclear where the protest movement goes from here, but Mr. Dipkir believes the Cockroach Party now represents the voice of India's youth.
14: A wolf which attacked a woman in northern Germany has probably died, according to the region's environment agency. The 65-year-old had tried to help the animal, which she thought was stuck in a Hamburg shopping mall, but later bit her before escaping. The wolf was captured and fitted with a tracking device before being released again. Hamburg's environment agency said the device's signal had abruptly vanished. BBC News.
12: From South Carolina Public Radio, this is Who, What, When, an hour of history, games, and trivia. I'm Daniel Thompson.
13: And I'm Brandon Gray, and this week we're discovering famous inventions from throughout history and hoping for some light bulb moments, Dan, of our own along
12: That's
13: the way.
12: That's great, Brand. Coming up, we'll test your ingenuity with quizzes about famous inventions in history, the movie inventions we wish we had, and a real-life heated invention rivalry between two well-known inventors.
13: Very nice. 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I'm getting word, Dan, that we can't do this show without them. We
12: really?
13: Need the people.
12: That's true.
13: We need the people.
12: It's a fun
13: and
12: time.
13: And in case you need another reason to call or email us, you have the chance to take home the title of Who Won Shaper of the Week if you play our game. But most importantly, you might win yourself what some are saying is the best invention of all time. You know what I'm talking about, the Who What Win Fanny Pack.
12: Who What Win Fanny Pack is definitely up there, Bran. One of many are saying it's one of my favorites as well. But before we jump into our games, Bran, I wanted to talk about another one of my favorite inventions, the bicycle.
20: Dan, I'll be honest with you. I woke up today and I knew exactly what you were going to talk about. You love talking about bicycles. You've got my wheels turning just thinking about it.
21: Yeah, and a lot of people said one wheel is enough.
20: No. Unicycle, get out of here.
21: Yeah, well, put your helmet on for this one, Bram, because okay. The story is almost too explosive to be true.
20: Uh-huh.
21: What if I told you that a volcanic eruption in Indonesia may have led to the invention of the bicycle?
20: I'd say, tell me more.
21: Thank God, because here it comes. Well, it started with the 1815 eruption of Mount Tambora in Indonesia, which had devastating worldwide consequences.
20: Yep.
21: The chain of events goes like this. The eruption released so much sulfur into the stratosphere that it caused climate abnormalities around the globe. A reddish haze covered the northern hemisphere for months, dramatically dimming sunlight and leading to some of the coldest spring and summer temperatures ever across Europe and North America. This led to 1816 being dubbed the year without a summer.
20: I got to be honest with you, Dan. The year without summer, that sounds pretty intense, pretty dramatic.
21: Yeah. Can you imagine?
20: I can't.
21: School all the time? Be tough. As you can imagine, Brand, the change in weather severely impacted life around the world. Crops failed, leading to diminished food supplies and eventually famine for both humans and animals. For instance, even though horses and horse-drawn carriages were the primary modes of transportation at the time, without enough food to go around, people were forced to making difficult decisions regarding their horses. They would let them starve, or they possibly would have to kill them for the meat.
20: Nay, it ain't so.
21: No kidding, Bran. But as in many difficult times throughout history, the year without a summer also sparked some human ingenuity. And that brings us to Baron Carl von Dryas.
20: Yes. Tell me about our boy, Carl, Dan.
21: I certainly will, Bran. Von Dryas was a German civil servant and amateur inventor who had been toying with what he called the Laufmaschine, which literally translates to running machine.
20: Oh, okay.
21: The predecessor of the bicycle consisted of a wooden frame, two wheels, and exactly zero pedals. Riders would instead alternate between pushing off the ground with their feet and coasting.
20: That sounds a lot like the type of riding machines that you get your kids when they're younger.
21: That's right, like a glider.
20: Yes, like
21: what we call
20: glider
21: these days. Very similar, in fact, Bram, but this was probably a lot harder to ride. With horses in short supply in 1817, the running machine caught on and spread to France and England, eventually becoming known as the Dandy Horse.
20: A dandy horse.
21: And while it fell out of popularity as the world thankfully returned to normal, the design was later revised and added to, resulting in the two-wheeler we know today, and earning Baron Carl von Dryas the title of Father of the Bicycle.
20: Wow, that was a fascinating turn of events, Dan. Or should I say, if you don't mind, spin of the wheel? Anyway, thanks for that quick history. That's what I'm trying to say. Thank you.
21: I appreciate it, Brent. Thank you. No, you're welcome. You're very welcome. Now, let's get to our game, shall we?
20: Yes, and we've got two contestants ready to go. Thank God. Contestant number one, what's your name and where are you from?
22: Hello, this is Chris from Columbia, South Carolina.
21: Chris from Columbia, South Carolina, right here in the capital city. Chris, you heard the topic inventions. How are you feeling about winning a trivia contest about inventions?
22: Ooh, I'm not a student of inventors, but, sure. Thomas Edison.
21: Yeah, Thomas Edison might come up. I'll say that. 100%. Might come up this week.
20: Yeah, Chris, have you ever had an idea for an invention?
22: Ooh, no. I don't think so.
20: Okay.
22: No inventions for here.
21: No inventions here. Got it. All right. Well, let's see who you're playing against feels about inventions. Caller number two, that would be you. Caller number two, what's your name? Where are you from?
23: Hey, this is Leanne. I'm from New Jersey.
21: Leanne from New Jersey. Leanne, how are you feeling about the topic of inventions?
23: Not great.
21: Not great.
23: Not gonna lie.
20: Can you name another inventor that hasn't been mentioned yet?
23: Well, Chris named
21: Edison.
23: Thomas Edison.
21: The big one.
23: So can I say Steve Jobs?
20: Sure.
23: Can I say that?
21: Yeah, you can say Steve Jobs. Absolutely. Yeah. I think you've got a couple of ringers here, Brand.
20: I think so. I think it's going to be good.
21: All right. Chris from South Carolina and Leanne from New Jersey, thanks for joining us today. We're starting out with a game called History's Greatest Inventions.
20: Oh, that's right. And in this round, Leanne and Chris, you'll take turns answering multiple choice questions about famous inventions from throughout history. We'll give you clues about these notable creations. Give us the right answer. You're going to get yourself a point.
21: All right, Chris, the first question in History's Greatest Inventions goes to you. In 1837, Louis-Jacques Mandé Daguerre is believed to have created the first practical one of these, clocking in at over 100 pounds, chock full of mercury filament. Now we all carry one around in our pockets. Is that A, the calculator, B, the camera, or C, the word processor?
22: Daguerre. I believe the output of his invention is the daguerreotype. I think that's a camera.
21: Wow. Not only did he get the correct answer, he gave us a little more history. The daguerreotype is correct.
20: How about that?
21: I think he sneakily loves inventors.
20: He tried to downplay it.
21: He acted like he didn't know anything about it. Chris, that is correct. Leanne, the board is yours. Let's see if you can even it up here early on. Your first question. The first commercial-grade one of these was invented by Thomas Newcomen in the 1700s for pumping water out of mines. But it became the backbone tech of the Industrial Revolution, leading mankind into the machine power age by revolutionizing manufacturing and travel by train and ship. Is that A, the diesel engine, B, the solar engine, or C, the steam engine?
23: Well, based on what you said in the beginning, pumping water, I'm just going to say it's C, steam.
21: She's using the context clues and getting it right. It is the steam engine.
20: Yes.
21: 1-1 here early on.
20: I'm excited about this. I'm excited. Not a lot of people talk about steam.
21: Chris, next question is yours here on history's great inventions. More than just the secret code that saves the day in seemingly every movie from the late 20th century, this method of early communication that could be used via flashing lights, taps, or eventually via telegraph was integral in warfare communication and named after its inventor. Is that A, the Freemason cipher, B, Morse code, or C, the semaphore flag signaling?
22: Oh, wow. I wish I knew how to signal using any of these methods, but I believe the answer is Morse code.
21: He believes the answer is Morse code, and he is correct.
20: Oh, very
21: He's
20: good.
21: He's correct.
20: I actually went to a Freemason cipher once.
21: Yeah.
20: The beats were unbelievable. The rhymes were sick.
21: Out of control.
20: Yeah.
21: And
20: really
21: then you
20: good.
21: Stole the Declaration of Independence,
20: 100%,
21: which is unbelievable.
20: That's
21: it's
20: right.
21: So crazy. Leanne, your next question here about inventions trivia. We're calling it History's Great Inventions. Alfred Nobel is the namesake of the Nobel Peace Prize, which seeks to award those that have done the most to advance fraternity, peace, and disarmament. Which is why it's incredibly ironic that Alfred invented this substance, considered the first safely manageable explosive stronger than black powder. Is that A, dynamite, B, blasting gelatin, or C, TNT?
23: Oh, man, I was sure I had it until you gave me the last one. I'm just going to go 50-50 here. I'm going to say A, dynamite.
21: She's going to go 50-50 and say A, dynamite, and she is correct. Dynamite
20: Very
21: is
20: good.
21: The correct answer.
20: I got to be honest with you, because of the song like TNT, Dynamite, I just kind of, I've always
21: a lot of
20: thought
21: people
20: of those
21: think
20: as
21: they
20: one.
21: Are the same
20: Yeah, I've always
21: thing.
20: Thought of them as one thing because of the song.
21: No, actually different. That is correct. The guy that they named the Nobel Peace Prize after and did invent dynamite.
20: Well, he just wanted to have fun.
21: Yeah, it was a little bit of fun time.
20: Listen.
21: That's right. I made dynamite. The least I could do is start to like build some peace.
20: Yeah, there you go. Listen, we're all learning.
21: We're all learning. Chris, it's a tie ball game. Next question is yours. Here it comes. Alexander Fleming is credited with discovering this first to exude antibiotic substances, for which he earned a Nobel laureate, as it changed the medicine game, saving countless lives. Is that A, penicillin, B, Tylenol, or C, Demerol?
22: I know that penicillin is antibiotic. Tylenol is not, and I haven't heard of the third one, so let's go with penicillin.
21: Let's go with penicillin, and he is correct. Three in a row. These guys said they were terrified about inventions.
20: I don't know about these two, Dan. I think they are
21: sneaky good.
20: They are sneaky inventors. We had a couple of inventors on our
21: couple of sneaky inventors. They're inventing a perfect game is what they're doing.
20: They sure are. 100% out of poof air.
21: Out of poof air. Leanne, your next question here on History's Great Inventions. While the computer has a long history filled with important evolutionary inventions, this company is credited with creating the first personal computer in 1957, one capable of being used by one person and controlled by a keyboard. Ironically, the company still exists, but sold their PC division to Lenovo in 2005. Is that A, Commodore, B, IBM, or C, Tandy?
23: I don't even know what Tandy is. And IBM still sells computers, maybe, I think. I'm going to say Commodore.
21: She's going to say Commodore, and that is incorrect.
23: Oh, I lost the perfect game.
21: It's okay, Leanne. It's all right. We're gonna get it back. Leanne, IBM would have been the correct answer there. They do still sell computers, but not personal computers anymore. Lenovo bought them.
0: Yeah,
21: that's exactly right. All right, Leanne, you're down one. We got a long way to go. We'll get it back. Chris, the board is back to you. Here we go. Let's see if you can take a commanding 2-point lead. While the United States might have won the space race during the Cold War, beating the Soviets to the moon, the Soviets actually put the first man into space, Yuri Gagarin, as well as this first ever artificial satellite, which stoked the U.S. fear of Soviet takeover. Is that A, Telstar, B, Vanguard, or C, Sputnik?
22: That is the famous Sputnik.
21: Sputnik is correct, Chris. You are correct.
0: Sputnik. He's quick and correct.
21: Sputnik's quick and correct. Sputnik, if you looked at it, people got terrified. It looked like it could destroy us.
0: Well, yeah, and then the name, too, Sputnik. It sounds like it's like, oh, it's coming
21: for
0: you. It
21: could be a dog's name.
0: It could be a dog's name. Definite
21: dog name, Sputnik.
0: Yeah, top 10 dog name.
21: Top 10. Wow.
0: Put it on the board. Number one answer.
21: All right, Leanne, back to you. Your next question here on who, what, inventions. It's a name that I love. This best-selling puzzle...
0: Dog's name. Definite
21: dog name, Sputnik.
0: Yeah, top 10 dog name.
21: Top 10. Wow.
0: Put it on the board. Number one answer.
21: All right, Leanne, back to you. Your next question here on who, what, inventions. It's a name that I love. This best-selling puzzle of all time was obviously named after its Hungarian...

0: Simon. B, Weebles. C, Rubik's Cube.
1: That would be a Rubik's Cube.
0: The Rubik's Cube is correct. She's back on the board. Brand, you ever take the stickers off a Rubik's Cube?
2: Yeah, Dan.
0: Yeah.
2: Of course I did.
0: Of course you did.
2: Of course I did.
0: That can do Rubik's Cubes in a minute. I don't know.
2: Honestly, it's beautiful to see. When they do it really quickly like that, it's crazy.
0: Great. Chris, let's see how it goes for you right now with your last question of the round, talking about inventions here. Let's see if you can have a perfect round. Here's your question. This high-performance, heat-resistant synthetic fiber was invented by American multinational chemical company DuPont and paved the way for modern uses such as aerospace components, tires, vests, helmets, and firefighting gear. Is that A, Vectron, B, Kevlar, or C, rubber cement?
3: All right. Rubber cement is an adhesive. The first one does not ring a bell. I'll have to go with Kevlar.
0: He's going to go with Kevlar, and he has had a perfect round,
2: wow,
0: ladies and gentlemen.
2: How about
0: that? He is correct. It is Kevlar, which means, Leanne, the last question is yours, and to pull within one of Chris heading into our second round. It wasn't actually invented by Tom or Gar, for that matter. This 1978 invention wasn't the first satellite navigation invention, but it made a technology for widespread civilian use that's now a feature of almost every new cell phone and automobile on the market. Is that A, Apple CarPlay, B, the GPS, or C, the anti-theft device?
1: Well, I cannot get it back, but I'm going to say B, GPS.
0: She's going to say B, GPS. Never give up hope, Leanne. You got it right.
2: There you go.

0: 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I'm Brandon Gray here with my co-host Daniel Thompson. 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
0: Oh boy, that's coming up right after this break here on Who What When.

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4: Welcome back to Who I Win, an hour of history, games, and trivia. I'm Daniel Thompson here with my good buddy, Brandon Gray. Aww. And this week, our topic is famous inventions from history.
5: And before we head to Hollywood for our next game, a reminder that you can join us in a future episode of Who, What, When. 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
4: That's right, Brandon. We've got two great contestants today, Leanne from New Jersey and Chris from South Carolina. After a nail-biter of a first round, it's time to head into our next game. It's one we're calling Lie Robot.
5: Oh, yes, Lie Robot. Chris and Leanne, have you ever seen an invention in a movie and just wish that it could be real? Mm-hmm. I know I have. And in this game,

0: We'll describe some of the coolest fauxventions from the silver screen and give you three movies they may have come from. Tell us the correct film. You're going to win yourself a point.
1: Chris, once again, you'll start us off this round. Here's your first question in Lie Robot. Sure, the microwave was a game changer, but what about a microwave that makes your favorite fast food order on command? Oh. Such is the case for the Masters of Espionage in all shapes and sizes, featured in Robert Rodriguez's foray into family-friendly entertainment, starring Alexa Penavega, Daryl Sabra, Carla Gugino, and Antonio Banderas. Is that A, Spy Kids, B, Sky High, or C, Agent Cody Banks?
2: I love how Robert Rodriguez can go from grindhouse films to family-friendly fare. I've never seen this film. I would love to. I think it's Spy Kids.
1: He thinks it's Spy Kids, and he is correct. All right, Leanne, your first question of this round. We're playing Lie Robot. These are movie inventions that we wish were real. Here's your question. While it doesn't stand out as one of Robin Williams' best movies, this film, named for its invention, a real-life slimy green substance, can give things the power of flight. Just put it on and fly. What could go wrong? Is that A, putty, B, flipper, C, flubber?
3: Oh, dang it. I was sure I had it until you also again said C. But I'm going to say C, flubber.
1: She's going to say C, flubber, and she is correct.
4: There you go. Well, yeah. Flipper's a dolphin.
1: Flipper's so a dolphin. Could have been putty, though.
4: Could have been putty. What did you think it was before he said flubber, Leanne?
3: Well, I knew it started with an F, and so I was like, yep, flipper, and then you said flubber. And
4: oh,
3: like,
4: yeah, no, flipper's the old
1: flipper,
4: dolphin.
1: Flipper, flubber. So. Yeah, that's what I did. It tried to trick you up.
4: That's why it's important to listen to all three options.
1: Can you imagine if
4: it's a good lesson, Leanne.
1: You gave flipper flubber.
4: Oh, my gosh.
1: Unstoppable, that dolphin. Movie. Unbelievable. All right, Chris, back to you. We're playing Lie Robot. These are inventions from movies we wish were real. Here we go. Sure, this movie franchise heavily features swashbuckling zombies and a squid-faced Davy Jones, but imagine a compass that actually only directs you toward the thing you want the most in life. You'd probably put it to better use than Jack Sparrow. Is that A, Waterworld, B, Cutthroat Island, or C, Pirates of the Caribbean?
2: That Davy Jones CGI still holds up. Fantastic stuff. I saw Pirates of the Caribbean.
1: Pirates of the Caribbean is correct, and he's also right about that CGI. It's his when they cared. It was fantastic. Really good stuff. Another question, right? Chris working on a perfect game. Leanne, let's see if you can get back within striking distance. Your next question here, these are movie inventions we wish we had. Here we go. I mean, I guess the flashier pick would be the hoverboard, but give me the hydrator from this infamous sequel. In the future, this device hydrates dehydrated foods, which seems like a pretty big step up over something just being reheated. Unfortunately, we were supposed to have this by the time the movie takes place, all the way back in 2015. Is that A, batteries not included again, B, Back to the Future 2, or C, Honey, I Blew Up the Kids?
3: Oh my gosh, I have no idea. Also, rehydrating dehydrated foods, I don't know. Is that important? I'm going to say C. Nope. You know what? I'm going to change my answer. Wait, can I do that?
1: Yeah, go for it.
3: Great. I'm going to say B, Back to the Future 2.
1: She's going to say B, Back to the Future 2, and she is correct.
4: Wow.
1: Give me that rehydrator. The hydrator.
4: Leanne, what made you change your mind there?
3: I always meant to say B, but I said C.
4: I hate
1: that'll do it. Yeah, that'll do it. Yeah. Sometimes it happens. This is why I think she can get it back. Yeah. Chris, right. Your next question here, movie inventions we wish we had. We're calling it Lie Robot. Here we go. If Adam Sandler's experience with a remote control he picks up in the Beyond section of Bed Bath & Beyond that lets you pause and fast forward life events is any indication, maybe it's better that this stays put in the movies? Is that A, Click, B, Little Nicky, or C, Punch Drunk Love?
2: I remember watching this movie and thinking, oh, it's going to be a delightful Adam Sandler romp. And then it gets super, super dark. And I was like, this is not what I signed up for. It's Click.
1: Click is correct. If you're wanting to know the movie that Adam Sandler's in that almost made me cry the most, it would be Click, because Chris is right, out of nowhere, the last 30 of the minutes of this movie goes so hard in the paint. Like, what are you doing? We all got fooled.
4: Chris, I don't know. Little Nicky brought a tear to my eye.
1: Little Nicky, for a different reason.
4: Right.
1: All right, Leanne, it's getting crunch time. Can't really miss anymore. Here we go. Your next question about movie inventions we wish we had. There are fascinating geopolitical ramifications of one nation having control of almost all of this strongest on Earth material, vibranium, which makes this fictional nation so rich. I mean, it's hard to even imagine a scenario like this in real life, right? Right? A, Doctor Strange. B, Black Panther. C, Guardians of the Galaxy.
3: Oh, no pressure, like you said, right? Dang, man. I again have no idea, but I know all of those movies. So for whatever reason, I'm going to say it's not Doctor Strange. I didn't watch Black Panther in full, which is crazy. I know. Don't come at me.
4: Sorry. Hold on, Leanne. I'm coming at you. If you don't mind.
0: You started Black Panther and
1: I
0: got to
1: be honest,
0: off?
1: Leanne, Black Panther is, in my opinion, the best Marvel movie that's ever been made. So that one really, that hurts.
4: What happened, Leanne? Did your TV break? What happened?
3: I don't know. You know, I got to go back to it, I guess.
1: Yeah.
3: What?
1: Yeah. All right. What's your answer, Leanne?
3: You know what? I'm going to change my answer again, and I'm just going to say Black Panther because of that.
1: She's going to say Black Panther, and she is correct. The nation of Wakanda controls all the vibranium.
4: Wakanda forever.
1: Man, Wakanda forever. That's exactly right. Leanne is correct. She's pulled back within one. It's getting serious here.
4: A lot of vibranium in the second half of Black Panther.
1: She stopped midway through Black Panther. Yeah,
4: it's mainly second half.
1: That's exactly right. Okay, Chris, your next question right here on Lie Robot, a game we're playing about movie inventions we wish we had. The multi-flavored gum would work better if the chewer didn't actually turn into a blueberry, sure. But I think it's a better confectionery invention than an everlasting gobstopper, fizzy lifting drinks, or even TV candy? Is that A, Matilda, B, Willy Wonka and the Chocolate Factory, or C, Chitty Chitty Bang Bang?
2: I was in the pediatric ER this weekend with my son who broke his collarbone. Ooh. And the new Willy Wonka was on the TV in the waiting room. And so I ended up watching a whole bunch of it. New one, old one, I like them all. The answer is Willy Wonka.
1: Willy Wonka and the Chocolate Factory is correct. The new Wonka with Chalamet is one of Brand's favorite movies.
4: I love that. Yeah. And also the original Willy Wonka and the Chocolate Factory is one of my favorite movies. I love both those. Johnny Depp's is fine.
1: Johnny Depp's
4: is like,
1: bad.
4: Yeah, but I, you know, give me the original, of course.
1: The OG. Yeah, of course. All right, Leanne, here's your next question here on Lie Robots. How dangerous would a neuralizer, a device that can erase someone's immediate memory, be in real life? Thankfully, Agent K and Agent J use it only to keep us oblivious to the extraterrestrials all around us in this Will Smith, Tommy Lee Jones comic trilogy. Is that A, Independence Day, B, Men in Black, or C, Wild Wild West?
3: Great movie. That would be Men in Black.
1: Men in Black is correct.
4: She saw that movie all the way through.
1: All the way
4: through. Blame her.
1: Didn't turn it off.
4: I'll say this. This is the invention that I think is most likely to actually, we have it already.
1: You think we have it and you're no one's telling us.
4: I'm just saying, I think it's the one that's most likely.
1: What? More that's than TV saying. Candy.
4: I think it is definitely possible.
1: Yeah. Chris, your last question to keep a perfect game intact. Here we go. This Tom Cruise-led franchise is built on gadgets and technical wizardry, but when Simon Pegg's character Benji pulls out his paper laptop, that's right, a single sheet of paper that transforms into a fully functioning computer, that's when we wish the MI6 team was real. Is that A, Top Gun, B, James Bond, C, Mission Impossible?
2: I believe that's C, Mission Impossible.
1: Mission Impossible is correct.
4: I mean, I would argue just the masks, too. Just
1: the mask would be pretty
4: cool.
1: You
4: can just pop it in there and boom.
1: I think we have masks, though.
4: We do have masks, but the hyper-realistic,
1: yeah.
4: Here it is, pop it out pretty quickly.
1: I bet you could
4: We're probably closer with 3D printing, yeah.
1: Neuralizer is definitely real, for
4: 100%.
1: Sure.
4: 100%. I'm not saying it definitely is real. I'm saying it's
1: Leanne, your last question of the round here on Live. robot. Movie inventions we wish we had. Here it goes. In this modern sci-fi classic featuring Leo DiCaprio, Chris Nolan makes a dream machine, or a machine where you can actually create, simulate, and be in someone else's dream. Seems kind of low-tech, but also this invention would make billions in real life. Is that A, The Prestige, B, Interstellar, C, Inception?
3: That would be C, Inception.
1: C, Inception is correct. That's the end of the round, and we had quite a barn burner on our
4: hands.
1: We
4: sure did.
1: Leanne, 9 of 10 correct, and Chris with a perfect game.
4: How about that?
1: 10 of 10 correct, which means this week's Who What Win Champion of the Week, moving on to play for the vaunted Who What Win Fanny Pack, Chris from Columbia,
4: amazing,
1: South Carolina. Chris, hang on tight. We'll talk to you more in a second. Leanne, what a player.
4: A lot of weeks, that would be enough to take you all the way.
1: That's right, Leanne. Really well done. We couldn't get it back, but you gave it all you had. Thanks for playing with us this week on Who What Win.
3: Yeah, thanks. You know what? I feel good about it. 9 out of 10. That's
4: you should.
3: Yeah.
4: It's an
1: nothing
4: accomplishment.
1: Nothing to hang your head about there, for sure.
4: All right, you go watch Black Panther,
1: please,
4: okay?
1: Please go watch Black Panther.
3: I'm going to go do that right now.
1: In its entirety. Yeah. Top of your priority.

0: Brandon Gray here with my friend Daniel Thompson. Today, we are exploring the history of inventions and having some eureka moments along the way.
1: You said it, Bran, and our contestants are proving to be quite ingenious themselves. Uh-huh. Chris from South Carolina has come out on top after our first two rounds, becoming our champion of the week. Congrats, Chris. And that's not all. He now has a chance to win our trophy, that sweet, sweet Who, What, When fanny pack.
0: That and more coming up after this break here on Who, What, When.

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2: Welcome back to Who What When. I'm Daniel Thompson here with my good buddy and co-host Brandon Gray. And this week we're discussing famous inventions from history, as well as the great minds behind those creations.
3: Yes, Dan. And when we think of great minds, we think of our producer A.T. Shire,
2: of course.
3: That's right. Yeah. Who joins us today? A.T., great to see you. It's been a hot minute.
4: Hello, guys. Yeah, you always get experts on the show. And, you know, I take that personally.
2: Well, A.T., you're an expert in quizzing. You lived a quiz. You loved a quiz.
4: I lived a quiz. It's canon on this show.
2: That's right, in your DNA, and you do a fantastic job of inventing games for us. Is it possible you've dreamed up something for us this week that's pretty special?
4: Thank you for those kind words. That's a soliloquy on my ability, Dan.
2: Yeah.
4: And yes, I'm happy to say that I do have a quiz for you.
2: Yes.
4: Yay. This week's topic got me thinking, it's so much about inventions, got me thinking about the word reinvention.
2: Okay.
4: And the different words that could possibly be made using only the letters of the word reinvention.
3: Oh, thank you. I hate it.
4: Yes, get a pen. Get ready to spell, Bran. Yeah. And that's precisely what you'll be doing in a game I'm calling Reinventing Reinvention.
3: All right.
4: For each question, I'll give you the definition of a word created from the letters found in reinvention. I can also use it in a sentence. We've come up with great context sentences with blanks in there for you guys. So if you're ever stuck, just let me know. And please ask for the sentences, what I'm trying to get at right here.
3: Is reinventions?
4: Reinvention, no S.
3: No S, okay, thank you.
4: You two will work together to tell me the words I've invented. And by invented, I mean chosen, okay? I'm not creating any new words here.
2: I got you.
4: Are you ready?
2: Let's do it.
4: Okay, here we go. I'll give you an example. If I were to say, this is a verb, and the definition is formally or politely ask someone to attend an event or participate in an activity, and the sentence would be, we cordially blank you to be a contestant on Who, What, When.
2: The sentence is going to give it away.
3: I knew that one before the sentence.
4: It is invite is correct, yes. Okay, here we go. First up, this is an adjective. The definition, a state of being inactive, sluggish, or totally lacking the power to move, act, or chemically react. The sentence is, when AT went on that rant about how there are no more good riffs, my brain stopped working and I went completely blank.
2: I believe I know this one, Brand. Do you know this one?
3: I mean, no.
2: It's great. Dynamite.
3: Yeah, no, my first thought was idle, but that doesn't work.
2: Nope.
3: Go ahead.
2: Inert.
4: Inert is correct.
2: Inert.
4: Dan.
2: Yeah. I-N-E-R-T.
4: Yep. Dan's going to do pretty well because these are all basically crossword clues.
2: Yeah, I do the crossword every day.
3: Yeah.
4: Okay, here it is. Number two, next up, this is a noun. The definition, an enclosed cable-like bundle of fibers or axons in the body's peripheral nervous system that transmits electrical and chemical signals between brain, spinal cord, and the rest of the body. Yeah. It could also mean the power of endurance or control or a sore or sensitive topic. The sentence here, you really struck a blank with me when you said Hallmark movies are lame.
2: You got this one, Brian. I believe in you.
3: A nerve.
4: You struck a nerve is correct, Brad.
3: I first thought that it was vain, which also works.
4: Vain yes.
2: Work.
4: Very good, Brad.
3: Right. Oh, thank
4: look
3: you.
4: At this guy spelling, folks.
2: Anagrams.
3: I'm an adult.
4: Okay, next up, here we go. This is a verb or a noun.
3: Okay.
4: It means to express one's views in response to a poll. The sentence, typically Brand's blank for lunch is wings.
2: Ooh.
3: Oh.
2: His oven. His Never.
4: In response to a poll, what do you do in a poll?
3: You vote.
4: Vote is correct.
3: Oh.
2: In response to a poll.
3: Oh, okay.
2: I got you.
4: Yeah.
2: I vote for wings.
3: I do vote for wings. That is
2: everything
3: true.
2: Typically, this vote is for wings.
4: This segment is just to teach you about these guys, folks. Okay.
3: That's true. I do always vote for wings, and I do know where the M&M store is in Times Square.
4: Next up, Dan, you're going to love this one.
2: All right.
4: This is a noun.
2: Here we go.
4: It is a chamber, as in a stove, that is used for baking, heating, or drying. Set the blank to 400 degrees and pop those Totino's pizza rolls in that sucker when it's preheated.
2: It's the oven.
4: Oven is correct.
3: Yeah, I got it.
4: Okay, here we go. Next up, another noun.
3: Okay.
4: It means the period immediately preceding a special day or event.
2: Oh, yeah.
4: But the sentence doesn't have anything to do with that. The sentence is, the first female member of Rough Riders was blank.
2: You know this, Brian.
3: This
2: is your entire personality. It's your favorite day of the year.
3: Eve
4: is correct.
2: Yes.
3: Got it.
4: Good job.
3: Thank you.
4: Okay, next up, this is a noun. It means to notice or observe with care, or to record or preserve in writing, or to make a special mention or remark on, or it's a written symbol used to indicate duration and pitch of a tone by its shape and position on the staff.
3: Wow.
4: Yes, there's a lot of definitions for this one. Here's the sentence. Man, oh man, Bran really sang that rendition of Holla Back Girl with lyrics about the first Thanksgiving, blank for blank.
3: Note for note.
4: Note is correct. Good job.
3: It was the music thing.
2: Dude, Holla Back Girl for Thanksgiving? How have we not done that yet?
4: I don't know. I don't think so. I just picked a bad song.
2: That's right.
3: Okay. Bad?
2: Yeah, terrible.
4: Next up, this is a noun.
2: We've seen those Native Americans, but
4: Okay. I don't know. Okay,
2: you
4: next.
2: Pilgrim's been around that corn.
4: Yeah. Okay, next up.
2: Ain't no stuffing here, girl.
4: Ain't no stuffing here, girl, is what we're talking about. Yeah. Okay, next up, this is a noun or a verb. It could mean public violence, tumult, or disorder, or one that is wildly amusing. Here's the sentence. When Dan heard that AT didn't like Fallout Boy, he read him the blank act. The Riot Act is correct. Good job, guys. Okay.
2: Shout out to Fallout Boy.
4: Shout out. Okay, here we go. Next up, you're going to love this one. This is a transitive verb, okay?
3: Whoa.
4: Scary. It means to reverse in position, order, or relationship. Here's the sentence. What? You didn't understand Christopher Nolan's Tenet? I bet you didn't even blank it and watch it backwards. Embarrassing for you, yes. TBH.
2: Invert.
4: Invert is correct here. Yes.
3: Very good.
2: Shout out Chris Nolan.
4: Shout out backwards movies. I don't know.
2: Yeah, it's not his first backwards movie either.
4: No, it's not. I almost put Memento in here.
2: That's the better one.
4: Okay, here we go. Next up, this is a noun or adjective.
3: Okay.
4: The definition, a non-metallic chemical element that is found in minute amounts in air and is used especially in electric lamps and lasers and as a cryogenic refrigerant, say, with me, or it could mean extremely bright and fluorescent.
2: Yeah.
4: Here's the sentence. Hey, guys, I'm not sure those blank parachute pants are going to work for this photo shoot.
2: Oh, you've not seen Bran wear neon. I think that would change your mind.
4: That is correct. And also, you're right. For most people, the neon wears them, not Bran.
2: No.
3: Thank you, guys.
2: He pops in neon.
4: Thank you. Dude.
2: Yeah.
4: Absolutely.
2: Pops in neon.
4: Okay, next up. This is a noun. The definition is the highest natural adult male singing voice. It also could be the melodic line usually formulating the cantus firmus in medieval music, or it's the drift of something spoken or written.
2: You had me at cantus firmus.
4: If I had to learn that in a music history class, you guys have to hear that phrase, okay? Here's the definition. Okay, fellas, let's practice our a cappella version of Let's Get It Started by the Black Eyed Peas. Dan, of course, can be bass and percussion. I'll cover alto, and I'm pretty sure Bran can handle soprano. So producer Sean can do blank.
3: Tenor.
2: Tenor.
4: Tenor is right.
2: I love that he said that tenor was the highest male range, and then he said you were doing soprano.
4: Correct.
2: I mean, what a really sly dig.
4: Okay, next up, this is a noun. It means discovery, find a valuable collection or treasure. This is the sentence. You simply have to check out the new season of White Lotus. It's an absolute treasure blank of memes and meme templates.
2: Yeah, you got it, right?
3: Trove?
4: Trove yeah. is correct.
3: Right, sentence trove. Guy, help me there. Thank yeah. you.
4: Okay, next up, this is a noun. The sentence is the only reason I know this is a word. The definition is a vagrant samurai without a master. Oh. The sentence is, dude,
2: oh, I know this.
4: The 1998 John Frankenheimer-directed yeah. Robert De Niro starring neo-noir action thriller blank is so sick, my dad wouldn't let me watch it until it came out on VHS.
2: I believe there's a Keanu Reeves movie called 47 Ronin.
4: Ronin is right, but yeah. that's not as sick as De Niro's Ronin.
2: De Niro's Ronin. I've not seen sure. De Niro's Ronin.
4: Okay, yeah. here we go. The last one.
3: Okay.
4: It's a noun. The definition, crime fiction featuring hard-boiled, cynical characters and bleak, sleazy settings.
2: Yeah.
4: The sentence, ever since Sean got that fedora, he's been acting like a detective from a blank film.
3: Noir?
2: Noir.
4: Noir is correct.
2: That's right.
4: Thank you for having me, guys. I'm glad we got to invent this segment together.
2: The quiz, the reinvention was great. This was a fun one, AT.
4: This is different. But, anyway, let's go see if Chris can secure this fanny.
3: Let's do it.

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1: Before we get to our final game, one more quick reminder that we would love for you to join us as a contestant on a future episode of the program. 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
0: Wow.
1: I know.
0: Bold.
1: Stakes
0: really
1: are high.
0: Throwing it out.
1: Stakes
0: there,
1: are high.
0: Our contestant this week, Chris from South Carolina, made it through our first two rounds to become the Who, What, When Champion of the Week. And now, he has a shot at our world-famous trophy, the Who, What, When Fanny Pack.
1: Wow, wow.
0: All that stands in his way is one last game we're calling Heated Invention Rivalry.
1: To clarify, Chris, despite the name being very close to a certain Canadian TV show, none of these questions will be about hockey, as far as I know. Dan?
0: No, they will not.
1: Okay, thank you.
0: Yes.
1: Instead, we are focusing on two of history's most famous inventors, Nikola Tesla and Thomas Edison. We've given them a celebrity couple name. We're going with Teslason. That's what I'm trying out. These two great minds were once friends. Tesla even worked for Edison for a while, but disagreements over electricity standards led to a bitter rivalry, a heated rivalry, some might say. In this game, we'll tell you stories from the lives of these two men. Tell us which one of these famous inventors the story belongs to. You're going to get yourself a point.
0: Brand, don't sell yourself short. That was some great history you gave us
1: there. Yeah, it was. Someone wrote it down for me.
0: Wow.
1: Actually,
0: a little peek behind the curtain.
1: A little peek behind the curtain.
0: Chris, there are eight of these questions, so you need five correct answers to win our prize. Here's your first question in heated invention rivalry. Obsessed with wireless transmission in the 1890s, Teslason really did much of the legwork that led to radio transmission technology. So much work, in fact, that when scientist Guglielmo Marconi received a 1904 patent for a radio transmission system, he was met with a decades-long legal battle that finally, in 1943, posthumously awarded the invention of the technology back to Teslason. Is that Tesla or is it Edison?
2: Okay, so if there was a legal battle that awarded it back to the original inventor, I'm thinking that maybe that's a place where Tesla comes out on top. So I'm going to say Tesla for that one.
0: This is good deductive reasoning. Tesla was much more likely to go get his patents back, and Tesla is correct. He's got one. All right, Chris, four more for that fanny pack. This is heated invention rivalry. Is this Edison or is it Tesla? Here we go. In collaboration with George Westinghouse, Teslason worked in developing the first ever implementation of AC power at Niagara Falls and developed the world's first ever major hydroelectric power plant, marking a huge career milestone for the inventor. Is that Tesla or is it Edison?
2: Okay, so I don't know this, but I feel like Tesla was an independent operator. He was, I think, a little kooky, where I feel like Edison was working with the powerhouse industrialist of his time, Westinghouse, maybe one of them. So I'm going to say Edison.
0: He's going to say Edison, and that reasoning makes sense, but he's actually incorrect.
1: Whoa.
0: One of few Tesla's few collabs. So sorry you missed that one. We've got plenty of time left.
1: How
0: you got six
1: that?
0: Left. Need four right for
1: you
0: that.
1: You can get it back.
0: You can get it back. We can get it back. Chris, your next question. We're talking Tesla or Edison in a game we're calling Heated Invention Rivalry. Here we go. His most famous invention is something that is misquoted all the time, as Teslason didn't actually invent the light bulb, but the incandescent light bulb, an invention so groundbreaking because of how it was crafted with carbon filament and could be easily mass-produced for cheap, ostensibly providing the possibility of electricity to the entire world. Is that Tesla or Edison?
2: So Edison is the inventor that's typically associated with invention of a light bulb, I think. So let's go Edison.
0: Edison is correct. This was the freebie out there.
1: Yeah.
0: Edison did not invent the original light bulb, but the incandescent one, game changer.
1: I would have overthought it. And
0: really?
1: I'm glad that Chris didn't.
0: Yeah. Chris is here.
1: No, he's
0: got
1: here
0: it. He's got two right. He needs three more. Three more for the fanny. We're talking about Tesla and Edison, which of these two very famous inventors.
1: I'm getting Teslason tattooed on my arm.
0: Teslason.
1: Love it. I think that those two should be celebrated.
0: Just safe bet, Teslason.
1: Yeah.
0: Here we go, Chris, your next clue.
3: While he was a pacifist by nature, that didn't stop Teslason from inventing the first particle beam prototype of a death ray in his later years. Because of the devastation he saw in World War II, he believed that this idea, he called the Teleforce, could be a protective shield for citizens. It was never built, but influenced much of the research that came later during the Cold War on direct energy weaponry. Is that Tesla or Edison?
2: That sounds sci-fi, out of this world. I feel like that has a Tesla vibe to it. So I'm going to go Tesla.
3: He's going to go Tesla, and he is correct once again. It's just a death ray.
1: How about that? Teleforce sounds nicer, though. Teleforce, I will say that. Nice. That sounds like, oh, I want to play with that.
3: So yeah. Force for good. He needs 5 for the fanny. Chris has got 3 out of 4 right. He's on his way. Let's see how he does with our next clue about Tesla and Edison here on Heated Invention Rivalry. Quite possibly as important as the electrical inventions of both pioneers, the ability to preserve the spoken word became a reality in 1877 thanks to the invention of the phonograph by Teslason. Using 2 needles, one for recording the sound and one for playing it back, the first words he tried that successfully played back to him were, "Mary had a little lamb." Is that Tesla or Edison?
2: Oh, I feel like this is a big one. I feel like the big inventions, I don't know, man. Let's go Edison. Phonograph Edison.
3: Let's go Edison. So he does, and he is correct. He is correct. That's a classic Thomas Edison invention. He's 4 of 5, Brand, which means one thing and one thing only. The next correct answer from Chris from Columbia, South Carolina, is a correct answer for Who, What, When,
1: Fanny. It is so close, you can almost taste it like a TV candy.
3: Like a TV candy. The tension, you could cut it with a knife. Here we go, your next question here on Heated Invention Rivalry. A coil so capable, it's named after its inventor. Teslason invented this high-voltage transformer circuit capable of producing high-frequency alternating current and was the foundation for many of the inventor's further wireless power experiments and still is used today in radio and neon lighting. Is that Tesla or Edison?
2: Y'all, I can't wait to strut down Main Street in Columbia, South Carolina with that Who, What, When fanny pack strapped to my waist, because the answer is the Tesla coil.
3: That is incorrect. I'm just kidding. He called his shot, ladies and gentlemen.
1: How about that?
3: Tesla is correct. 5 correct, 5 for the fanny pack. Chris from Columbia, South Carolina, you're the Who, What, When champion of the week, and you're the proud owner of a brand new Who, What, When fanny pack. What do you have to say for yourself, man? What are your plans aside from strutting down Main Street, obviously?
2: Gentlemen, I never got this far in my dreams. This is everything I've ever wanted. I'm going to wear it loud and proud.
1: Fantastic.
2: Thank you so much for having me, y'all.
3: Thanks for being here, Chris.
1: Dan, we didn't invent the fanny pack, but we did perfect it.
3: Yeah, you said it, bud.
1: I think we should get some credit for that.
3: We should. Chris, thanks for playing Who, What, When. Congrats on that fanny pack. Use it wisely, sir.
2: Thanks a lot. Thank you, gentlemen.

0: And that's going to do it for our episode about famous inventions from throughout history. Thanks again to our contestants, Chris and Leanne, for showing off their innovative prowess. And congratulations again to Chris for taking home the title of Champion of the Week.
1: Sydney Wilcox is our production assistant. Our producer is A.T. Shire. And our executive producer is Sean Birch, who some are calling the Edison of public radio.
0: Ooh.
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11: On From Our Own Correspondent after the news, the rumours bedeviling Congo's fight to contain Ebola.
12: Some said he'd been killed by doctors, his death falsely recorded as Ebola. This follows a popular yet untrue conspiracy theory that the outbreak was invented for the DRC government to attract donor funds.
11: The no-go areas of India's Manipur state.
13: Cookies cannot travel into the valley, meteis cannot enter the hills. Buffer zones, guarded by security forces, have become de facto borders in a state that once prided itself on its interwoven communities.
11: And in the US, a move to let rivers flow freely once again.
14: In native circles, we say that water is life, says Sammy Joe Defantorum of the Shasta Nation. It sustains us. The same with the fish. So we have a very personal relationship with both.
11: All that and more on From Our Own Correspondent. With me, Pascal Harter, after this bulletin of BBC World News.
15: BBC News with Govinda Gill. Russia has called the overnight Ukrainian drone attack on St. Petersburg and surrounding region unprecedented in scale. It comes on the final day of the prestigious International Economic Forum hosted each year by Russia's second city. Ukraine says its drones hit weapons arsenals, a naval base and an oil depot and terminal. Vitaly Shevchenko sent this report from Kyiv.
16: The forum was meant to be a showcase of Russia, but it was overshadowed by Ukraine, literally. As the meeting was getting underway, there was black smoke in the skies above St. Petersburg after Ukrainian drones set fire to an oil depot and a warship. Then, the day before Vladimir Putin addressed the meeting, Volodymyr Zelensky taunted him in an open letter, saying that Ukraine can strike even deeper into Russia. Speaking at the forum, President Putin acknowledged that the Ukrainians had achieved what they wanted by creating some noise and smoke. On the forum's final day, St. Petersburg came under another drone attack, which the local authorities described as unprecedented. Vladimir Putin's rule relies on a sense of calm and stability, but the past few days in St. Petersburg showcased Ukraine's ability to wreak havoc in Russia.
15: Iran has accused the United States of discriminatory treatment for refusing visas to some of its national men's football team's delegation. Tom Kavanagh has the details.
17: The visa issue seemed to have been resolved on Friday, with the required documents issued to all of Iran's players and, according to US officials, necessary support staff. However, Iranian state television said on Saturday that 15 members of its delegation had not, in fact, received visas. Iran's embassy in Turkey, where the team has been holding a pre-tournament training camp, decried the denial as discriminatory treatment. It accused the US of violating its obligations as the tournament's host.
15: Bahrain and Kuwait have condemned the Iranian attacks on their countries on Saturday, with both Gulf states saying they had successfully repelled drone and missile fire. Iran said it was retaliation for earlier US attacks on Iranian coastal radar facilities near the Strait of Hormuz. Joe Inwood reports.
18: Once again, the fragile ceasefire is tested. Footage released by US Central Command shows Iranian radar positions being destroyed. Those strikes were soon followed by retaliatory missiles launched from Iran towards Kuwait and Bahrain. The US claims six were shot down and one failed. Both Gulf states condemned the attacks, which Iran said were targeting US military bases. It follows weeks of speculation, often fueled by President Trump, about a deal to bring the war to an end.
15: BBC News. Pope Leo has begun his trip to Spain by urging politicians not to seek short-term popularity by exploiting divisions. He criticised what he called the sterile simplifications often deployed in political discourse and urged all leaders to respect human dignity.
19: Today, the temptation to gain popularity by fanning the flames of polarization seems to have grown rather than diminished, and human dignity continues to be violated.
20: La dignidad humana no deja de ser violada.
15: Pope Leo will meet migrants during his week-long visit, as well as victims of clerical sexual abuse. The US Defense Secretary has called on European countries to resist an invasion of foreign migrants. Speaking at commemorations of the D-Day landings in Normandy, Pete Hegseth said that 82 years on, Europe's beaches were being stormed by different dangerous ideologies. He questioned whether governments were willing to act. Many Europeans are worried by the number of migrant arrivals. That's contributed to the rise of the far right, whose success has been cheered on by the Trump administration. State media in Armenia are reporting the arrest of six candidates for a pro-Russia party who are due to stand in Sunday's crucial general election. They are members of the Strong Armenia bloc led by the Russian-Armenian billionaire Samvel Karapetyan. He's under house arrest following accusations of sedition. Hundreds of people have gathered at a nature reserve on the coast of Albania to protest against a luxury beach resort project linked to President Trump's son-in-law, Jared Kushner. Activists and environmentalists say the planned tourist destination at the Vjosa Nata Lagoon on an uninhabited island off the southern Adriatic coast would destroy the biodiversity of an area. BBC News.
6: Welcome to the People's Pharmacy. I'm Terry Graydon.
5: And I'm Joe Graydon. Many people think that allergies happen mostly in the spring or fall, but a lot of people experience allergic reactions throughout the year.
6: People can be allergic to something as simple and ubiquitous as dust mites, found in mattresses, pillows, upholstered furniture, or even stuffed animals. But some individuals have serious allergies to insect stings or certain medications. What can you do to manage allergies?
5: To learn more about what works for treating allergies, we turn to Dr. Karina Doe. Starting next month, she'll be dean of the UCLA Fielding School of Public Health. When we spoke with her, she was the John Rock Professor of Climate and Population Studies and chair of the Department of Environmental Health at the Harvard T.H. Chan School of Public Health. Dr. Nadeau was also director for the Allergy, Extreme Weather, and Exposomics Lab and professor of medicine at Harvard Medical School. She is co-author of The End of Food Allergy, which provides strategies for treating and preventing food allergies in children.
6: Welcome back to the People's Pharmacy, Dr. Karina Nadeau.
1: It's great to be back. It's a pleasure to speak with you again. Thank you for inviting me.
5: Well, thank you so much for joining us. Dr. Nadeau, I guess the first question I have, because you are at heart an allergist, why allergies? I mean, was this like a cosmic mistake? How come the body reacts to so many different things? There must be some reason.
1: It's a great question. Right now, we think there's two main reasons, and this is what I talk to my patients about all the time. First, having an allergy is rather prehistoric, like sea cucumbers have allergies. And it's important because if we get bitten by a mosquito or a fly or something attaches to our skin, or, for example, we get a parasite in our body, our body's immediate response is, let's itch, let's tell that person that that thing is on their skin, and let's try to get them to itch it and get it off of their skin. So those itching mechanisms are part of allergy. In addition, let's say we had a parasite in our lung or in our gut. Our initial response as humans are to just make lots of slippery mucus and get it out of there. So these are really old responses in our bodies to get rid of things that we initially, our bodies initially thought were foreign. Now, fast forward thousands of years, and our body still uses these old time mechanisms to try to get rid of what we think is foreign. But unfortunately, now our body thinks that pollen is foreign. It thinks that food is foreign for some people. It thinks that different items that we want to make sure that we can use in our bodies, like drugs, some people have allergies to those too. So it's a very prehistoric mechanism to try to fend away foreign items, but now it's been skewed and now it's been used against those things that are not foes, that should be our friends. But unfortunately, our body doesn't think so.
5: What astonishes me is there's such incredible variability between one person and another. So, for example, if Terry goes out into the garden and gets a chigger bite, it might itch just a little bit, but it's no big deal for her. Me, oh my goodness, if I get a chigger bite, not only is it red and itchy, but then it swells up, it lasts for weeks, it's unbearable. And I was like, why do I react to chigger bites like that? And Terry barely notices them.
6: Why are you such a delicate flower, Joe?
5: Yeah.
1: Well, Joe and Terry, this is a quintessential issue that we're always dealing with. And Joe, I'm sorry that you've had to deal with these things. And this is very typical. Some people are more sensitive. And that's actually, and just a silver lining here, that actually may be a good thing. My colleagues around the country have actually discovered that those people that have more responses to allergens or chigger bites, like you said, they secrete a certain chemical in their skin that actually reduces the chances of skin cancer. So there's some silver lining here. There might be a reason why we have these really strong responses. And like you said, some people respond more than others. And that, to some extent, is genetic. But to a lot of extent, it's based on other factors, like how stressed we are or what other infections we might have at the same time, or how old we are. Or if we've been exposed to something else in the environment, then it prompts us to be even more ready to have an allergic response. So there's a lot of different factors. Genetics isn't the only one, so don't blame your family. But we are learning a lot about why some people have more allergic response than another, and it might actually be beneficial.
6: Well, I would be interested in just kind of discussing the range of allergic reactions, because as Joe pointed out, people can respond to the very same type of insult in quite different ways. But when we talk about allergy, I mean, there's a huge range of reactions, and as well as a huge range of things that people react to. Can you kind of sketch out the landscape for us, please?
1: Sure. I like to sketch out the landscape in the landscape of the human body. And these allergies are very disabling, even though maybe a chemical could help us potentially fight skin cancer in the long run. No matter what, the chemicals that are secreted in allergies are quite disabling, and they can be very dangerous. So that's why we take allergies so seriously. So the landscape from head to toe in any one individual can be allergies in the eyes. And typically, those occur when you're allergic to things like grasses or weeds, and people start feeling itchy eyes. But in very, very small circumstances or a very small set of the population, they can actually become blind. So that's why we take it seriously. You need to take your allergy meds for your eyes. Now let's go down to the landscape of the nose. The place where all that mucus is made when you have allergies to the environment, like pollens or cats or dogs or molds or dust mites, these two organs in your nose called the turbinates, they make a lot of mucus. People can make up to a gallon to 2 gallons of mucus a day. And your nose is literally on fire. It's congested, you're sneezing, you're putting out mucus outside of your nose, and you're ingesting it inside your body. A lot of that mucus goes to your sinuses, goes to your lungs, goes to your gut. And so that landscape is really tough for people. It's very disabling. It's a reason why a lot of people also get asthma, because it dribbles down into your lungs and activates lungs so that they start squeezing and wheezing. So the lungs are the next landscape. A lot of people that have allergies also can get asthma. They also can get sinusitis because the mucus starts filling up our sinuses. And mucus is sugar water, and bacteria love to grow on sugar water. And so a lot of people with allergies also can get sinus infections. Now let's move down to the throat. Oftentimes when that mucus congests the area where the throat is inside our bodies, it also affects our voice. We tend to have a lot of coughing, for example, when we have allergies or it's allergy season. And then let's talk about the landscape of allergies in the gut. There are a lot of allergies in the gut. Unfortunately, food allergies, there's another disease that's associated with a certain cell type called eosinophils. And these are really disabling diseases. They oftentimes can cause full-blown anaphylaxis, which I'll talk about in a second. But they also can constrict what we call our esophagus, our feeding tube, and they can scar the feeding tube so much that we can't get food past. So these are allergic pathways that are not just nuisance diseases. These can be very disabling. So then let's talk about the whole body. When people have allergies to drugs or food, or there's a new disease called alpha-gal, which is to tick bites, and that can cause full-blown anaphylaxis from head to toe. And like I was saying, these responses were meant in the past to try to get rid of foes, but now they're very skewed, and unfortunately they can lead to fatal or very near fatal results. It's very rare, but it can happen. And so if people have drug allergies or food allergies or allergies to bee stings that can cause full-blown anaphylaxis, they need to carry an injectable epinephrine device. And it's very rare to have full-blown anaphylaxis from head to toe. But with that, your heart is affected, your blood pressure drops. And that's why we take it so seriously, because anaphylaxis can happen in 10 minutes.
6: How would you know that you were beginning to experience anaphylaxis and needed that EpiPen shot?
1: Yeah. So most, when we say anaphylaxis, what we mean is two organs are involved. If one organ, like the skin, is involved and you have an insect bite and you have a large reaction, you start getting hives or an itchy rash throughout your body, you kind of want to wait. If all of a sudden now with your skin rash, you start breathing and you start wheezing, when that second organ is involved, again, something different from the skin, you use an epi. And for example, if you had any breathing issues that you were really grasping for air, your breath is so important to you. And without oxygen, we can pass out. So even just wheezing, you give yourself an epi. And the other reason to give yourself an epi is dizziness. If you're dizziness and you know you've been stung by a bee, or you know you've eaten a food that you're allergic to and you're dizzy, you give yourself an EpiPen. So three reasons. When two organs or more are involved, the second is if you're having breathing difficulty, and the third is if you're dizzy.
6: You're listening to Dr. Kyrie Nadeau, incoming dean of the UCLA Fielding School of Public Health. She's an adjunct professor at Stanford Medical School. Dr. Nadeau is co-author of The End of Food Allergy, the science-based plan that turns food into medicine.
5: After the break, we'll talk more about what to do about drug allergies. How can you tell if you're allergic to a medicine?
6: Some people react badly to ACE inhibitors like lisinopril. If so, they need emergency treatment.
5: How is that different from contact dermatitis like poison ivy?
6: What other treatments does an allergist like Dr. Nadeau have in her toolbox?
5: We'll hear about desensitizing shots and acoustic resonance therapy.

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1: Hi, I'm Ezra Klein, an opinion writer at the New York Times. There are a lot of interview shows these days. We hope this one is a little bit different. We're trying to get at the lenses people use to look at the world.
0: Or on the Redstone Toastmasters Facebook page.
1: Hi, I'm Ezra Klein, an opinion writer at the New York Times. There are a lot of interview shows these days. We hope this one is a little bit different. We're trying to get at the lenses people use to look at the world, the frameworks they use to understand a really chaotic moment. So we get to

0: 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I'm Joe Graydon.
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0: We're talking about allergies today. They can range from a mild annoyance to a life-threatening emergency.
1: To help us understand what works and what doesn't, we are talking with Dr. Karine Nadeau. She is incoming dean of the UCLA Fielding School of Public Health. She's been chair of the Department of Environmental Health at Harvard's T.H. Chan School of Public Health, and she's an adjunct professor at Stanford Medical School. Dr. Nadeau is co-author of The End of Food Allergy, the science-based plan that turns food into medicine.
0: Dr. Nadeau, I'd like to talk a little bit about pharmaceutical allergies, and I'm going to give you a couple of questions in a row, and I apologize for that, but nothing drives me crazier than watching a TV commercial where they say, if you're allergic to this wonderful, brand new, fabulous medication that's supposed to be good for, I don't know, psoriasis or asthma or goodness knows what, don't take this drug. Well, how would you know that you're allergic to this wonderful new drug if you've never taken it? The only way you can find out is to take it and then, oh my goodness, I'm allergic, I'm in trouble, I need my EpiPen. But you can't know that in advance.
2: That is such a smart question, Joe. Of course, all of those label claims are put there to try to help people be informed. But whenever you're informed about anything in life, you always want to weigh the risks to the benefit. And so when you're weighing the risk to the benefit, please contact your doctor. Please contact a healthcare professional who is trained. Don't necessarily chat with a chatbot about these things. The allergies to pharmaceuticals, as you know, are really rare. Like, it happens, but it's one in a million. And most people that are allergic to drugs can be allergic to other drugs. So you kind of already know if you're someone that is drug allergic.
0: Well, I'm going to interrupt you on that one because there is a class of medications called ACE inhibitors.
2: These are
0: the number one most prescribed blood pressure drugs in this country. And lisinopril is by far the most popular. And any emergency department in the country, if you show up with a swollen lips or a swollen tongue or difficulty breathing, they're going to ask, are you taking lisinopril or some other ACE inhibitor? Because it's a fairly common, I mean, it's uncommon, but they see it quite frequently in emergency departments. And what's really scary about this ACE inhibitor allergic angioedema reaction is that it can come on well after you started the medicine. So you could be taking lisinopril for 6 months or 6 years, and all of a sudden develop a life-threatening allergy. And if you haven't been warned, you may not know what's going on.
2: That's right. So those people are the ones where I would also be careful, because if you've taken lisinopril and you've had a reaction like that, then if you're going to start a new chemotherapy agent or get a new antibiotic, you know that your cells are already in an itchy state. You have a low threshold for reacting to drugs in general. There's no genetics, there's no gene we can test for this. It's just that you have what we call twitchy cells that react. Now, that's really tough to say to a patient, because you're right in your original question, like, how do you know who those people are? We don't know who they are yet. However, what we can do scientifically is break down how people react to medicines. There's one that is like an allergy where they actually make a molecule called IgE that is the match that lights the fire behind allergies. So that's like penicillin allergies, sulfa allergies. That's where sometimes even the first time you can blow up, have anaphylaxis. Then there's another type of allergy

0: like you're saying for lisinopril, where some medications, it takes a long time. You're taking them and you're just fine and you're not having reactions. Then all of a sudden, they start making you swell up. And that's a different type of chemistry. That's a different type of immune activation, but we take it very seriously because swelling can cause swelling in the airway, and we never want that. So that's why we tell those people avoid lisinopril. That's why we tell people when they take, sometimes people get red man syndrome when people take something called vancomycin. And that's a different chemical reaction. It's not necessarily this molecule that lights the fire behind allergies, the IgE. You can't find IgE to lisinopril. You can't find IgE to vancomycin, but they do cause a lot of swelling. So we tell people to stop. Then there's a third category. And some people and the pharmaceutical industry will call the third category allergies, but they're really not. They're sensitivities. They're just side effects. And it's the typical side effect. For example, when you take erythromycin, you're going to get a stomach ache. A lot of people do. And that's just a side effect of the drug. That's not an allergy. But people confuse it. That doesn't mean you're going to have an anaphylactic reaction to erythromycin, though. And that's really important because compared to penicillin allergy, where you could have an anaphylactic reaction, side effects to drugs, you're not going to have anaphylaxis. Does that help?
1: Yes, and this last idea of sensitivities, I'm thinking contact dermatitis, like poison ivy. It is, I mean, we talk about being allergic to poison ivy, but my understanding is it's really a contact dermatitis. Is that right?
0: Yeah, great question. So we talked about these three categories of allergies to drugs. And again, that third category really is an allergy, but it's all lumped in. And that's why when you read the TV commercial or you read those commercials, just go talk to a healthcare professional because you might really be a great candidate for that drug. And we want you to be able to have it because it could benefit you compared to the risks. But now let's move on to other things in the environment like poison ivy. And I'm sure maybe the listeners will remember that when you rub against a poison ivy, or sometimes when you get bitten by an insect, you might not get that welt or you might not feel that poison ivy on your skin until about 2 to 3 days later. And that is a different type of allergy. That's actually made by a different cell. And it's not fun. And you can still have terrible contact dermatitis, like you're saying. But your cells remember that. So the next time you get exposed to poison ivy, it'll actually have a worse response. So it's not anaphylaxis, but it does activate an allergy cell so that it can worsen over time.
1: Can we talk about treatment?
0: Absolutely.
1: I think during allergy season, people just really would like a way to not be so miserable.
2: And I want to interrupt the idea of allergy season, because when I was growing up, I had allergies. So come the spring and come the fall, the ragweed season, I would sneeze 20, 30, 40 times before I'd get out of bed in the morning. But then as soon as the first frost came in the wintertime, no more allergies. And so I was fine until spring. But these days, people complain about allergies all year round. And some of them are reacting to, I know it's not bed mites, they're dust mites. They live in our mattresses and in our pillows and in our furniture. And so they're there all year round. And there are lots of people who are just allergic all the time. It's not like, oh, for 2 weeks I can live with this. It's like, help, Dr. Nadeau, this is not working for me. I can't function because I'm spaced out. Even driving is dangerous if I start sneezing. So help us understand the approach that you would go through from the antihistamines to the corticosteroids to all of the arrows in your quiver.
0: Absolutely. And let me just pause. Now, you might have some listeners that say, oh, I don't have allergies. I don't have to worry about this. But unfortunately, about 30% of the population will have allergies at some point in your life. 30%, one out of three. And with those allergies, you can get them at different times of your life. You might not have had them when you were a child or when you were an adult, but then when you get to over 65 and become what I would call wise in your age, you could start developing allergies. So just for your listeners to know, please take these recommendations because you never know if you could have allergies or not. It's not like they're all predefined in childhood, unfortunately. And then, like you mentioned, Joe, you can have allergies any time of the year. What people are allergic to are things in the environment. So those could be insects, and they can occur, and especially with people traveling, insects are everywhere, and we come in and out of different seasons depending upon where we travel. In addition, the globe is getting warmer, so now we're seeing a lot more insects and pollen than we did in the past. And when it comes to winter, you might think, oh, great, you know, the plants are frozen, I'm not going to have pollen. But then there are people that have allergies to dust mites, and dust mites are in our houses. It's very hard to get rid of dust mites, and you're allergic to them. And so there are people that only have allergies in the wintertime because dust mites increase in the winter. So what I tell people is get diagnosed, go to an allergist, find out what you're allergic to, and then you can put a personalized plan together to have anticipatory guidance. If you have allergies to grass, okay, you know that grass season in your neck of the woods is probably going to be from April to June. If you have allergies to oak, okay, if you're in California, you could have an allergy season that starts in February. So personalize your season. There are some people, like you mentioned, Joe, that they have so many allergies, they span the entire year. So let's talk about therapy. Again, head to toe, there's different types of therapy. And I want to make sure everyone knows who's listening that any one of these therapies does not get you to zero. It is not a perfect cure. And that's important because, like I mentioned on this broadcast, these are disabling and we really need to do better. That's why we need research. That's why we need more science. That's why I need to understand why allergies are increasing, and they're increasing to things that we thought we didn't have to worry about, like sesame seed or egg. But with that, the therapies are specific to what you're allergic to. So many of you might have heard there's allergy shots. For a long time, for 100 years, if we can take what you're allergic to, again, personalized medicine, we take the allergens that you're allergic to, put them in a special syringe, and we dose that very carefully, and we dose it ever so often as an allergist. You have to have a licensed allergist do this. And you will get desensitized over time to your allergy. That's the only known mechanism that you can actually reverse your allergies. Then,
2: Dr. Nudo, let me just say, as a child, I mentioned that I had allergies.
0: Yes.
2: I got shots all the way through till college. And after that, I was done with my allergies and done with my asthma. It worked.
0: Okay, well, great. You're one of those people that it did work in. It works in about 25% of people in a permanent way like that. So I'm so glad for you, Joe. It's worth trying because it's worth that 25%. In other people, it kind of reduces it while you're on it. And then when you stop it, they come back. In other people, it doesn't do anything. And so I think importantly is that we want to give people choices. And you do have choices. So talk to an allergist. Get your allergies diagnosed, find out about immunotherapy. There's other immunotherapy now, for example, for food allergies. You can do the same thing, but not through a shot, through oral immunotherapy. That's been going on for a while now. So that really tries to change your allergies through immune education, I'll call it. But let's say it's pollen season, you have terrible allergies, you can't get on that airplane because you're so congested, or can't go to work because you're sneezing so much, your eyes are all swollen. You go down the aisle of your local pharmacy, and the aisles now are increasing in the number of over-the-counter medicines. And so let's go head to toe in terms of those types of therapies. First, there's eye drops. And I don't work for any of these companies, but there's eye drops that say that they can are allergy eye drops, and those are very helpful. So you want to use those to just relieve your eye itchiness and eye swelling. Then there's nasal sprays. You want to use those as well because they can help reduce the swelling in your nose and they can help you stop sneezing as well. And those are things like Flonase or Astepro. And again, those are all over the counter. Then in addition, like I said, that mucus can really get congested in the sinuses, and that is not fun. That affects your sleep and that can give you infections. So there's actually a nasal wash that you can get if you like it. People use it right before they go to sleep, for example. So they wash out their sinuses and get that mucus away before they sleep. Some people use it in the morning too. Then there's actually a type of product called acoustic resonance where you can put a band around your forehead and it can actually jostle the mucus and get rid of that mucus out of your sinuses, and people feel a lot better. It also helps with your sleep and it can help children. It can help. It's not a medicine. So it really helps a lot with different aspects of your allergies. So the next thing is oral. And when we think about what we can take through our mouth, there are a lot of antihistamines, like you mentioned, Joe. But be careful. Some antihistamines will make you sleepy. So you need to test these on the weekend, for example, when you're not working, when you're not maybe driving in the next 5 hours. But there are a lot of antihistamines out there. Use the right one. There is something called Zyrtec. There's something called Claritin. There's something called Allegra. There's an old one called Benadryl. But make sure that you understand how they can affect drowsiness. And some of them do have side effects. So we try to do everything locally: eye drops, nose sprays, skin care, creams to help allergies and to make sure that you don't have a lot of contact dermatitis, for example. But the oral medicines oftentimes help too. So if you have asthma, the other medicine to take through the mouth is basically any kind of inhaler. And so talk to your doctor about that. Those can help as well. But in total, for anyone with allergy, again, from head to toe, I'm talking about all the therapies, and those are all over the counter. You can buy them. They can have a substantial effect, but only about 35% improvement. So even if you do full court press, which I recommend everyone do, because 35% is better than nothing, but all of those medications are only going to give you about 35% reprieve of your allergies.
2: We're going to take a short break, Dr. Nadeau, if you don't mind. When we come back, we'll talk about some of the complications of those over-the-counter medications, and then plan B, what your allergist can do for you.
0: Perfect. Thank you.
1: You're listening to Dr. Karine Nadeau, soon to be Dean of the UCLA Fielding School of Public Health. She has been the John Rock Professor of Climate and Population Studies and Director of the Allergy, Extreme Weather, and Exposomics Lab in the Harvard T.H. Chan School of Public Health. Dr. Nadeau is also author of The End of Food Allergy, the science-based plan that turns food into medicine.
2: After the break, we'll consider the possible downsides of relying heavily on some over-the-counter antihistamines, especially diphenhydramine.
1: Some antihistamines, including Zyrtec, can cause horrific itching when a person stops taking them.
2: We'll learn more about a new device that uses acoustic resonance to clear congested sinuses.
1: Which medicines are most effective for difficult cases?
2: What's the role of the environment?

0: The Brass Band of Huntsville presents Let Freedom Ring, celebrating Space Command and America 250 on Tuesday, June 30th at 7 p.m. in the sanctuary at Trinity United Methodist Church in Huntsville. The concert is open to the public and features the world premiere of Armed Forces Salute with the addition of the Space Force service song. 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
0: Today we're talking about allergies. Many people believe that oral antihistamines are the primary way to treat allergy symptoms. But are there downsides to some of these medications?
1: What about newer treatments such as Xolair or Dupixent? How effective are these high-tech medicines?
0: We're talking with Dr. Kari Nadeau. Starting next month, she'll be dean of the UCLA Fielding School of Public Health. She's co-author of The End of Food Allergy, the science-based plan that turns food into medicine. This book provides strategies for treating and preventing food allergies in children.
1: Dr. Nadeau, we have just heard a wide panoply of mostly over-the-counter treatments that people can use to help reduce the burden of allergies. But some of these treatments, probably almost all of these treatments, have some side effects. There are some that we worry more about. And I'm wondering if you can tell me, am I being foolish to worry about the potential for a drug like diphenhydramine, Benadryl, or also it's the PM and your PM pain medicines? I worry that it could put people at risk for dementia later in life.
2: That's an excellent question. And you're not being foolish at all. These are serious questions. People on the listening audience right now probably remember that if they take Benadryl, sometimes they feel sleepy, but they also might get really dry mouth. And these affect neurons. They affect our nervous system in ways that we have to be super careful about. Because if you take chronic diphenhydramine or Benadryl, what's been shown now is that it could increase the risk of dementia. It does affect our nervous system in ways that we really want to make sure we be careful about. So I would tell all the people that are suffering through allergy, please be careful as to which medicines you're taking. The ones that we call second generations or antihistamines that came out after Benadryl came out tend to be safer. They tend not to affect the nervous system, but they can still have you cause dry mouth. And like you said, Terry, PM is oftentimes given in our cold medicine, but PM means that they've put something in there to make you a little sleepy. And when you make your nervous system a little sleepy, if you take that too much over time chronically, perhaps it also creates dementia. So that's why we got to be very careful about these meds. Now, there's even medicines that are older than Benadryl, like hydroxyzine. And that one people can take if they have really bad itchy skin or eczema that keeps them up at night. But I wouldn't want to do that regularly. I want to be super careful. And then in the antihistamines, there's always new ones out there on the market. Be careful. Talk to your doctor before you take them. There's Zyrtec, there's Claritin, there's Allegra. Allegra is not supposed to make you sleepy, but we should always be careful because when sometimes you stop these medicines, they can cause you to have worse allergies. So what I tell my patients is oftentimes take 2 weeks of Zyrtec, then 2 weeks of Claritin, then 2 weeks of Allegra. And that way keep switching it around.
0: Well,
2: so that if you do stop one, you don't have a bad reaction.
0: Dr.
2: Yes,
0: Nadeau,
2: sorry, Joe.
0: We did discover that a couple of those newer generation antihistamines, one is called Xyzal and the other one is
1: the Zyrtec. They're
2: right.
1: They are actually closely related, but they're
2: not as
1: closely related to all the others you were mentioning.
0: Right. But when people have been on them for several months, for example, during quote unquote allergy season, and then they stop suddenly, some people complain about itchy skin, and that sometimes can last for 2 or 3 weeks, and it can be quite unbearable. And they, you know, if they start taking the Zyrtec or the Zizal again, the itching goes away immediately. And they go, oh, that's kind of weird. It's how am I going to stop this?
1: We have received hundreds of reports of people who have experienced this. And we bugged the FDA to let people know about it. And they did eventually add it to the prescribing information. So a doctor who prescribes these will have that heads up if they read all the details. But it's not, I mean, most people take this over the counter, and it's not really obvious in the over the counter information.
2: I'm so glad that you both are helping advocate, not just for individuals that you're educating through this program, but you also for the population. So thank you for talking to the FDA. I appreciate that because your experience and your expertise needs to help everyone. And I agree with you. I also have seen that on an individual basis as a doctor with my patients. So I hope people are listening here and know how careful they have to be with these oral medicines, but yet they're helpful. But you have to be careful when you go off of them.
0: Now, briefly, corticosteroids are magic. They relieve inflammation. They're really marvelous. But people can get into a corticosteroid habit because the nasal sprays work so well. And I just worry about year in and year out and decade out and the possibility that, you know, some people may eventually end up with weaker bones, with some of the other long-term effects of corticosteroids if they've taken them for, you know, literally for decades. We're wondering about that sound thing you mentioned around your head.
1: The acoustic resonance.
0: What is that and how does that work?
2: Sure. Like anything, we should always minimize medications and maximize effect. And when we have a medication that we're using and it could cause a side effect, we should look to see if there's something easier and perhaps mechanical or that's a device that doesn't include a medication, that doesn't include a synthetic chemical. Like you said, giving steroids all the time. And even though the nasal steroids, they do work, they can get taken up by your body. If you use them chronically over time, they have shown that it can reduce your height in terms of growing if you're a child. So these medicines that help your allergies are helpful, but because they're chemicals, they can affect your body and they're not natural chemicals. And so steroids affect your immune system, antihistamines we just talked about, they can affect your nervous system. So now let's talk about those things you might really be able to take that don't include medicines. And so people have now studied, and that this is, includes my own research with colleagues at a company called Sound Health and a man by the name of Peter Huang, who's an ENT surgeon at Stanford University. They developed a band across the forehead that is safe, can be used at night, and it basically vibrates very slowly without a lot of irritation to be able to take that mucus that gets clogged in your sinuses and then bring it down to be able to have it be absorbed by your body naturally. And the studies have shown a lot of improvement in allergies, and I was really interested in this, so that's why I decided to join the study because I thought, oh, this might help my patients. It will minimize medications and maximize effect and help them sleep and help reduce their allergies.
1: And Dr. Nadeau, we need to disclose that we have had a relationship with Sound Health. They have underwritten the People's Pharmacy radio show and podcast. Do you also have a financial relationship with the company?
2: Thank you for asking that. When they asked me to join as an advisor to look at their data, they did offer stock options to me. So I do have stock options, but they're not worth anything right now, if that helps you.
1: Yes, thank you. Oh, we just need to have that all out in the open so that listeners know exactly where we all stand.
0: I do want to ask you about oral medicine. because there is a medicine, and I'm forgetting about it because it's often prescribed for asthma, not so much for allergies, but it has psychological side effects that weren't discovered until many years later. Terry, do you remember what that was?
1: I don't. Was it perhaps Xolair, or is that something else?
2: Great. It's called Montelukast.
0: That's the one. You got that.
2: But you're right, Terry. It has that singulaire. It's called Singulair. So it's not Xolair. We'll talk about Xolair in a second.
1: Okay.
2: But there was a product that inhibited a certain pathway associated with allergies. And it helped some people. But unfortunately, it also had some psychological effects, side effects. And so right now we have reduced our use of it. And I think it's really important, like you mentioned, Joe, when side effects come out in the general population, we need to really keep track of them because our mantra is to do no harm. And so getting information like what you're doing at the People's Pharmacy, like this information comes in over time and we need to readjust and change what we're giving our patients and what our patients are taking and what they're deciding to buy because of this information that comes in either yearly or sometimes it takes some years to figure out what these side effects are.
0: So, Dr. Nadeau, we have about 5 minutes left, and I'd like to talk about the heavy artillery that you have when over-the-counter medications no longer do the job. But I also want to talk about the environment, because the rooms that we live in, our houses, and, of course, the exterior when we go out into the world and there's pollen, we can actually impact our environment and how we interact with it. So first, give us the heavy artillery that allergists such as yourself can utilize when necessary, and then sort of in a more general way, what we can do to reduce our risk of developing allergies or even minimize the reactions so that we don't necessarily have to rely on so many medicines.
2: Thank you, Joe. Excellent question. So, you know, like I said, when you take over-the-counter medicines, they can work about 35% to improve your symptoms, but it's not getting down to zero. There are some of my patients, when they take heavy hitters like Xolair or dupilumab or Dupixent, these are new medicines that have a lot of hope and promise. They were designed with science in mind. They were designed over years. Xolair has been out for over 30 years for asthma. It really does inhibit that match that lights the fire behind allergies. So it's quite effective in different allergies. In addition, there's another drug called Dupixent that goes even up above the pathway of the match that lights the fire called IL-4. And what's great is that these are now in my armamentarium to give to patients that fail these other therapies that we talked about. And I let them know that these two drugs are available to them and they can get them at home. They need insurance to pay for them. And that's really important. So you can't get them until you know that you've failed these other methods. But I use them a lot now, and I'm excited about their use because for some of my patients, they have helped out tremendously. They have felt like their allergies are cured, their asthma is cured, and I'm excited about that.
0: Could you just mention those names one more time for people who may not have caught them the first time and how they're spelled?
2: Sure. The commercial name of one of them is called Xolair, X-O-L-A-I-R. The common name for it is omalizumab. You can look it up. It's made by companies like Genentech and Novartis and Roche. The second one is called dupilumab. That's its common name. And its commercial name is Dupixent, D-U-P-I-X-E-N-T. That's made by a company called Regeneron. And then also Sanofi has licensed it for some diseases. So those two are the big players on the block. There's some others as well, but importantly, those are the ones that I now can come into my toolkit when I'm trying to help patients, which is great.
1: And we'll include those names in the show notes.
2: Okay, great. Thank you. For the environment, we play a critical role in how our environment is shaping in the future and now? I would say that number one, for an individual, know what your allergies are to. So that if you have allergies to pollens and you have to mow the lawn for some reason and you're allergic to grass, wear a mask. Like, you can really reduce your pollen intake of any pollen by wearing an N95 mask. So you can do something about it. But the first thing would be get someone else to mow your lawn if you're allergic to grass.
0: Right.
2: The second thing is allergies oftentimes are worsened with air pollution. In fact, air pollution is like a carrier for little pollens, and pollens are a carrier for air pollution. Like, they're little sponges for particulates in the air. When I look under the microscope at a pollen in an air pollution prone area, I can see the air pollution stuck to the pollen.
1: Mm-hmm.
2: So please, first of all, we can all do better at reducing our reliance upon fossil fuels, but that's another whole topic. But importantly is try to avoid those days that are pollution high in the sky. When you look outside, you can look at air quality indices. You can look at pollen counts. That's helpful. Those are all available online.
1: And your weather app might tell you about the level of air pollution.
2: Exactly. So the third thing I want to really mention is that 9 breaths out of 10 in our lives as humans right now are spent indoors. So we spend about 90% of our lives indoors. And so to have HEPA filters that can filter out pollens and other toxins like pollution is really important. There's a grade of filter called a MERV 13 filter. And if you go higher in the numbers, it even gets out more. So things like that will help your indoor living as well.
1: Dr. Karine Nadeau, thank you so much for talking with us on The People's Pharmacy today.
2: Thank you.
1: You've been listening to Dr. Karine Nadeau, incoming dean of the UCLA Fielding School of Public Health. She was chair of the Department of Environmental Health at Harvard's T.H. Chan School of Public Health, and she is an adjunct professor at Stanford Medical School. Dr. Nadeau is co-author of The End of Food Allergy, the science-based plan that turns food into medicine.
0: Lynn Siegel produced today's show. 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Dave Graydon edits our interviews. BJ Lederman composed our theme music.
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5: We'll hear about an idea called the slow movement, with examples in a museum here in the UK.
7: If you're more mindful of your consumption of art, just choosing three things that you like enough to spend 5-10 minutes with, it's more rewarding and memorable.
5: And through the experiences of students, farmers, and chefs in Malawi.
8: We believe that food is medicine, so we're not just giving them the food for them to eat and fill up their tummy, but we know we're taking good care of their health as well.
5: Join me, Myra Anubi, to learn about the slow movement on People Fixing the World. But no rush. First, the BBC News.
9: BBC News with Govinda Gill. A Ukrainian drone commander involved in the latest attacks on St. Petersburg and its surrounding region said there was almost no Russian resistance. Yevhen Kara said it had been easy to hit the Russian targets, which include weapons arsenals, a naval base and an oil depot and terminal.
10: We take part in many operations in north region of Russia. It's very interesting that in these days, it was both operations in St. Petersburg and operations in occupied Crimea. And in both directions, north and south, we find Russia like it's our own territory. Almost no resistance, not hard to reach a target.
9: The US Defense Secretary has called on European countries to resist an invasion of foreign migrants. Speaking at commemorations of the D-Day landings in Normandy, Pete Hegseth said that 82 years on, Europe's beaches were being stormed by different dangerous ideologies.
11: When will European capitals do something about that invasion? Or is it too late? I pray not, and I believe not. The men who fought and died here restored freedom to Europe. That freedom must be maintained by this generation of leaders and warfighters, or what they fought for was merely temporary.
9: Many Europeans are worried by the numbers of migrant arrivals that's contributed to the rise of the far right, but others on the continent say the arrivals are a boon to European economies. Iran has accused the United States of discriminatory treatment and violating its obligations as a World Cup host for refusing visas to some of its national men's football team's delegation. Iranian state television said 15 members of the Iranian party had been refused US visas. The BBC's Puria Jafare has the latest.
12: We have a comment by the State Department saying that they have granted visa to the players and the coaching staff who were, quote, necessary during the tournament. So basically, their biggest problem is with whoever has connections to the IRGC, the Iran Revolutionary Guard Corps. And there are members of the Iranian FA, the Federation, including the boss, Mehdi Taj, and also the vice president, Mombaini, and other members of the administration who have connections with the IRGC. And those are the people who have not been granted visas.
9: Bahrain and Kuwait have condemned the Iranian attacks on their countries on Saturday, with both Gulf states saying they'd successfully repelled drone and missile fire. Iran said its latest strikes were retaliation for earlier US attacks. Washington said it had been responding to Iranian drone activity against ships attempting to pass through the strait. BBC News. Pope Leo has begun his trip to Spain by urging politicians not to seek short-term popularity by exploiting divisions. He criticised what he called the sterile simplifications often deployed in political discourse and urged all leaders to respect human dignity.
13: Nuestra época, que en apariencia se ve sacudida por terribles desequilibrios.
14: Our age, seemingly shaken by terrible imbalances and conflicts, cries out from its depths for peace, for a new understanding of the human person and its inviolable dignity, for a civilization of love.
9: His prior statements on immigration have angered, among others, President Trump. But ironically, one of those who stood and applauded Leo was the leader of the far-right Vox Party, who's led calls for Spain to reverse its liberal immigration policy. The World Health Organization says nearly 500 Ebola cases are now confirmed, including 82 deaths after an outbreak in Central Africa. A senior official at the U.S. Centers for Disease Control and Prevention says projections suggest the crisis could surpass the previous West Africa epidemic if stronger controls are not put in place. Hundreds of people have gathered at a nature reserve on the coast of Albania to protest against a luxury beach resort project linked to President Trump's son-in-law, Jared Kushner. Activists and environmentalists say the planned tourist destination at the Vjosanata Lagoon and on an uninhabited island off the southern Adriatic coast would destroy the biodiversity of an area that's home to many migratory birds, including flamingos. In tennis, Mira Andreeva has won the women's French Open final with a comprehensive straight sets victory over Maya Kavelinska. Victory secures a Grand Slam title for the 19-year-old Russian in her first major final. BBC News.
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16: I don't know about you, but I find life is constantly moving so quickly. So today on People Fixing the World, we're looking at the slow movement, an idea that can be applied to lots of areas, from the food we eat to the culture we consume. From the BBC World Service, I'm Myra Anubi, and this week we're exploring the slow way of living. It's 7 a.m. in my house.
17: Hey, wake up.
16: Get the kids up, get them showered, then dressed, make their breakfast, then school lunches, check my phone for news updates, texts and work emails, answer the kids' questions, I do my girl's hair, pack my boy's football clothes, then check their homework, get their bags and coats, hugs and kisses, and they're off to school. Then I grab my bag and shoes, and I've got a really small window to rush to the station, hoping I don't miss my train to work. Wouldn't it be great if we could just slow down? If we took a breath and took back control over our time? Well, that is core to the philosophy of the slow movement, an idea that, when done properly, could reduce stress, lead to better concentration, and improve social interactions. And to find out more about this, I'm joined today by Dr. Joanne Lee from the University of Warwick here in the UK. Hi, Jo.
18: Hello, Myra.
16: Now, you teach students about the slow movement, right?
18: Yes, so I run a course with my colleague Liz Blagrove, in which we look at how the principles of slow have been applied across different areas.
16: So, I mean, Jo, could you help us understand what exactly is the slow movement?
18: Yes, so it's not about moving slowly or doing everything at a slow pace. It's more about doing things at the right pace, giving things the attention they deserve rather than trying to multitask or doing everything as quickly as possible. It's prioritizing quality over quantity. And it's also about pleasure, about just stopping and savouring the moment.
16: Mm-hmm. Jo, I wonder, I mean, how did we get to this place where we almost equate being fast to being good?
18: Well, the journalist Carl Honoré has written several books on the topic. He suggests that it's partly our ancient brains that reward immediate action, to fight off a bear, for example. But there's also consumer culture. We're programmed to think that time is money and we clean up the mess later. We also live in this 24/7 culture where we're constantly connected and we expect everything to happen instantly at the click of a button.
16: Mm-hmm. Well, I know I'm guilty of that. I get so frustrated when stuff doesn't just work instantly. But so, Jo, how do we challenge that?
18: Well, a really good example is slow art. Slow art is the response to the fast-paced way that people consume art. Studies differ, but they say that the average time that somebody looks at an artwork in a gallery is around 17 seconds. But there is research that suggests we might get more from that experience if we focus on a few pieces in detail rather than rushing around trying to tick off all the things we want to see.
15: Mm-hmm.
18: This idea inspired New Yorker Phil Terry to experiment with what he called slow looking, and they went on to found something called Slow Art Day.
15: So I know a bit about this. This is a day every year when museums and galleries around the world encourage people to visit and just linger on one or two art pieces. I was keen to see exactly what this feels like, so I went along to the Wellcome Collection Museum here in London, which takes part in Slow Art Day.
17: Jake
15: Blackavar is a visitor facilitator who runs slow art experiences at the Wellcome Collection.
7: How do you imagine slow arts?
17: I don't know, but I am wondering whether I'll have the patience. That's what I'm looking forward to seeing.
7: Yeah.
17: So I'm really eager to try.
7: I've got one object chosen in the exhibition, The Coming of Age, and this is a series of sculptures. We'll look at it for about 10 minutes.
17: For someone who works on radio, 10 minutes is a lot of time.
7: I sometimes give people a clipboard for them to remember what they were thinking at the start of the session. So if you're ready, we can head in.
17: Yeah, let's head over.
7: Excellent. Follow me.
17: Wow. I have walked into a space. In the middle, there is these three stumps with women who are sat, standing. First of all, they're naked. That struck me. One of them has their chest opened, almost like they're in the middle of surgery. But also there are apples all around them.
7: A lot of people will just come into this space, look for 10, 20 seconds, read the label, and then immediately move on. So now, the point of slow art is I would like you to look at this for 10 minutes. I'm going to set a timer, and you just follow your thoughts, feelings, emotions, maybe the senses, and your time starts now.
17: Porcelain figures, so easy to break. Exposed, open to the elements. The birds are pecking, pecking. They're wasting away. They've given their all. Sadness.
7: Did it feel like 10 minutes?
17: Not really, no. No, I felt shorter. The longer I took looking at them, there's so much more I saw.
7: The title is Wild Apples, and it's by artist Serena Korda. But before I tell you anything more, what were your initial reactions or initial feelings?
17: I actually felt quite sorry for the women. I realized the number of ways that they're exposed, you know.
7: Yeah, there's a lot of vulnerability in there. Does that lead into any meaning that it's trying to convey?
17: Maybe, you know, as a woman, I was thinking of the number of ways that, you know, we give of ourselves, even with the apples, in a way. It felt like when the tree probably was blooming with all these apples, they had so much potential, but they're here decaying away.
7: So the three sculptures represent three women at different stages. They're based on 19th century teaching aids for anatomy.
17: I heard women singing at some point, which I took to mean that it was these actual women, their voices. I could hear the birds. I could also hear apples being crunched. I will be honest, somewhere in between those 10 minutes, I did think of an apple pie, maybe because I'd been staring at apples for a while.
7: Yeah, it can be taken so many ways, and everyone I ask has a different version.
17: Why was it so important to spend that long?
7: If you're more mindful of your consumption of art, just choosing three things that you like enough to spend 5-10 minutes with, it's more rewarding and memorable.
17: At least for today, for 10 minutes, I've spent them in a very fulfilling way, so thank you.
7: Excellent, I'll take that as good feedback.
15: You know, Joe, the thing that really struck me was even hours afterwards, I was still thinking about these pieces and other meanings they could have had.
18: That's really interesting because your response fits perfectly with research that shows when people look at art for a longer time, they had deeper emotional responses. They found more meaning. They even developed greater compassion. Mm. What I also found interesting was that Jake didn't reveal too much about the meaning of the work for you. Slow art days are about how you respond and reflect as a person rather than telling you mm-hmm. what to think. Mm-hmm. Mm-hmm. And I think apple pie is a perfectly fine response.
19: Yeah, it's no secret that I do like food. But I also wonder here, you know, I took, what, 10 minutes to just look at this piece of art. Is this really practical?
18: But it's not about spending more time. It's about spending better time. Mm. If you've got just 30 minutes for that gallery, focus on seeing two or three pieces rather than rushing around trying to see everything.
19: Oh, but Joe, I'll feel so cheated, especially if I paid and I don't get to see everything.
18: But you'll remember it better.
19: Okay, I see where you're coming from.
18: And talking about seeing the bigger picture, research has shown that quick fixes, hasty decisions, they're not always the best. Slowing down can actually save us time in the long run.
19: Mm. It's interesting you should say that, because Jake said the museum has received a lot of feedback, and one person said that it had changed their approach to everything in life and really given them the permission to look.
18: That's great. And that's the interesting thing about slow art. It gives us skills that we can apply in everyday life. And when I think about the students I teach too, they're surrounded by this constant flow of messages, information. It's way more than they can process. And it can feel overwhelming. The real skill now is to filter, to prioritize, decide what really matters.
19: So Joe, how do you help them?
18: Well, in our course, it's not just about what we teach, it's how we teach it. So we try to bring in these slow philosophies. We focus on pace and balance by releasing materials gradually rather than all at once. We build in thinking time, that's so important, through reflective journaling. And we encourage students to do things like switch off devices during discussions so they can listen to each other.
19: From the BBC World Service, this is People Fixing the World with me, Myra Anubi. Today's focus is all about the slow movement, so being able to take time to pause and reflect as we go through everyday life. Dr. Joanne Lee from Warwick University here in the UK is also with me in studio today. And so we've heard about slow art, but what else is happening in this space?
18: Oh, there are so many examples. I first came across the slow movement with my own research in travel writing. So slow travel is about savouring the journey, spending longer in one place rather than ticking off lots of items mm-hmm. on an itinerary. Mm-hmm. It also means connecting with people and places. Another really good example is slow TV. This was an idea that's really taken off in Scandinavia. In Norway, they've shown long real-time programs like a long train or boat journey, even salmon swimming, knitting a sweater and watching log fires burning.
19: Wow, I think I would enjoy this.
18: And Myra, since I know how much you like your food, something else that might interest you is slow food. Its motto is good, clean, fair food for all. It started in Italy with protests against fast food, and it very quickly became an international movement, expanding into over 130 countries.
19: Well, we sent my fellow food lover to one of these countries. Our reporter in Malawi, Marie Segula, went to see what slow food is doing in her region.
20: It's a hot day as I travel to central Malawi, near the capital Lilongwe, to visit Nalingunde Demonstration Secondary School.
21: I've come right about lunchtime. I see some students walking along the corridors of the school. Some are having their lunch under a tree. It's a beautiful campus, I must say, with red roofs and modern bricks.
20: I'm here to meet Victoria Chatambalala, who teaches both biology and agriculture.
21: This is level 4.
20: She has made it her mission to teach her students about slow food. Wearing a bright yellow dress, she introduces me to her class.
22: Good afternoon.
23: Good afternoon.
22: So what's happening here, madam?
21: As you can see here, we have examples of the local plants.
20: Around 15 students are sitting in rows of desks. In front of them is a table loaded with local crops. Green wild spinach, purple turnips, and brown cassava, which is a root vegetable.
21: Tell me more about
0: the vegetable that I see here?
1: Okay, this vegetable is known as sweet potato leaves. These leaves provide their body with some nutrients for their proper growth and development.
0: Do you eat it at home?
1: Yeah.
0: Okay.
1: I like it so much.
20: Victoria tells me they don't just learn in the classroom. A year ago, her school joined the Slow Food Gardens in Africa scheme. The Malawi branch provided them with seeds, equipment, and advice on how to create their own sustainable garden. Victoria takes me outside to show me the results.
21: I'm standing right in the middle of this beautiful garden with about
20: equipment and advice on how to create their own sustainable garden. Victoria takes me outside to show me the results.
21: I'm standing right in the middle of this beautiful garden with about 20 beds with assorted vegetables.

0: volunteer to look after the garden.
1: We devise a roster. For example, goats sometimes come to eat the vegetables, so some of them may scare away the goats, some of them may just come to water the plants.
0: The students say they are growing traditional crops because these have evolved to survive in the region and so need less water than other vegetables.
2: We've grown sweet potatoes, cassava, pumpkins, and also mustard.
0: Okay. So how do you prepare the soil?
2: Okay, simple. We clear the side, remove bushes, and make the ridges so that they can be planted. We plant this cassava using stem cuttings. Yeah.
0: As well as taking cuttings to grow more plants, they use a plant called mpongabwi or camphor basil to keep away pests. For manure, they use chicken pellets collected from nearby villages.
1: In most communities here in Malawi, most people like growing exotic plants. They contain a lot of chemicals. You talk of pesticides, which is like harming the bodies of many people. So here, they are, or I can say they have taken the skill of growing local plants, which is something that slow food is encouraging. Yes.
0: Their produce is used in school lunches, and lots of the children say they have been inspired to start a garden at home. It seems the project has been very successful in inspiring the next generation.
3: Do we have anyone among us that would like to be a farmer?
4: Yes.
3: Oh, let me see by a raise of hands. I want to count the hands. Teacher, help me count the hands. How many? 20 farmers.
1: Yes.
3: Okay, tell me more.
5: Okay, I want to be a farmer because as I'm talking right now, our country is like food insecurity. So I want to be a farmer to produce more food for our country so that we can be independent.
0: There are 350 slow food gardens in Malawi and around 3,500 across Africa. Each is helping to preserve biodiversity and preserve local knowledge and heritage. Slow Food has also started up something called an earth market right on my doorstep in Blantyre in southern Malawi. It's actually a stall in the middle of the main market with a large wooden table and sturdy shelves. On the morning I visit, it is being run by Steve Banda, who shows me around.
6: Everything you see here is the local variety. We have red corn, these are groundnuts, all kinds of beans, and we have dried okra, dried bean leaves.
0: The producers follow the slow food motto of good, clean, and fair food. The store is shared by five rotating communities and sells produce from around 100 farmers over the year. Steve says the market has helped them to find new buyers for their organic produce.
6: We have customers here from lodges and big restaurants that give us orders to supply local vegetables. Before this, we could only farm for consumption with no profit at all. Now we're able to realize profits. We're even able to buy our own farming equipment.
1: So I've just bought myself cassava and my favorite cassava leaves, which I'm going to make and have for lunch.
0: Many of the customers are from local restaurants. These include Chef Christopher Sandrak, who is part of another slow food network called the Cooks Alliance. It is made up of more than 1,000 chefs around the world who commit to using local, biodiverse produce. I met Chef Chris at Mfutumalo restaurant where he works.
7: I loved to join the Cooks Alliance because of the privilege for me to gain more knowledge and insights from different professionals as well within our industry.
0: I watch as he stirs a risotto, a rice dish, the steam fogging up his glasses.
7: This is something which I should say I've invented, but it's refer-

0: next vision from Chef Irene from Slow Food Cooks Alliance, which I saw her preparing in Italy. Mm-hmm. Right now, it's time for me to add our pumpkin, just so we blend everything together and make them to be one complete dish.
1: Oh, this looks absolutely lovely. The color of the rice porridge has changed. It's now a blend of orange, white, and he just added groundnut flour.
0: Yeah.
1: And it smells absolutely inviting.
0: Yes. Most people, they run through manual work, so they definitely know that if they have a bowl of this,
2: They're good to go.
1: Chef Chris told me Slow Food was about savoring the whole experience, and I was keen to get started. Okay, so I am about to dive into rice and pumpkin.
2: Oh, this is good.
0: Sure.
2: This is absolutely good.
0: As you can see, I took time when I was preparing my risotto. I'm not looking at a very fast food for you to have chicken and chips and then papa bye, off you go. You know, this is a produce from the good motherland. So we believe that food is medicine. So we're not just giving them the food for them to eat and fill up their tummy, but we know we're taking good care of their health as well.
1: I must say, I still have the plate of risotto, which is almost halfway through. So I'm just gonna take my time and finish it.
3: Marie Segula enjoying her food and bringing us this lovely report about Slow Food in Malawi. Joe, it's really nice hearing that so many people are involved. We heard from students, farmers, teachers, even chefs.
4: I think that's what really struck me, breaking bread. It's all about family, friendship, connection and hospitality. Slow food can seem quite complex. There's lots of different programs, but you don't have to follow a set of rules. It can be as simple as switching off your devices while eating and savouring what you eat, appreciating where it's come from.
3: Joe, I wonder whether one would argue really with these organic foods, the whole sustainability thing here, isn't it more elitist for the well-off?
4: You could say that, and certainly at the start, there was a lot of focus on gastronomic pleasure and taste. But over time, the focus has shifted to the environment and to fair pay for farmers. Mm-hmm. As we've just heard from Malawi, Slow Food is about celebrating local products, defending traditions and promoting biodiversity.
3: Well, before we finish, we've heard a lot of great things on the programme today, but I wonder, are there practical tips that you can give us so we can also be part of the slow movement?
4: Oh, so I would recommend taking a slow walk. Take your headphones out and notice what is around you. Focus on your senses, sight, sound, smell. Another tip, and this is one I really like from Carl Honoré, is create a not to-do list. So take your to-do list and take all the things that aren't really necessary out of it, and that will give you more time to focus on the things that really matter.
3: A not to-do list. I might just get started with that one. Thank you so much, Jo, for sharing all these slow things with us.
4: Thank you, Mara.
3: Now, we cover many solutions on this program, but this one is certainly the kind that we can all try, even today, being intentional about slowing down. I wonder, how possible is this for you? Remember to reach out and let me know with a voice note to the WhatsApp number +44 8000 321 721. I'll be back next week with more great solutions, but until then, thanks for listening.
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4: BBC News with Govinda Gill. A Ukrainian drone commander involved in the latest attacks on St. Petersburg and its surrounding region says there was almost no Russian resistance. Yevhen Kala said it had been easy to hit the Russian targets, which include weapons arsenals and a naval base and an oil depot and terminal. The US Defense Secretary has urged European countries to resist what he called an invasion of foreign migrants. Speaking at commemorations of the D-Day landings in Normandy, Pete Hegseth said that Europe's beaches are now being stormed by different dangerous ideologies and questioned whether governments were willing to act. Iran's accused the US of discriminatory treatment and violating its obligations as a World Cup host for refusing visas to some of its football team's delegation. Iranian state television says 15 members of the Iranian party had been refused US visas, though not the players. Pope Leo's urged politicians not to court popularity by exploiting divisions during his visit to Spain and called on them to respect human dignity. Pope Leo will meet migrants during his week-long visit, as well as victims of clerical sexual abuse. Security has been reinforced at Ebola treatment centres in eastern Congo, where health workers are battling a deadly outbreak. Additional troops have been deployed in the provincial capital, Bunia, and remote areas to guard health workers and medically supervised burials. State media in Armenia reporting the arrest of six candidates of a pro-Russia party who were due to stand in Sunday's crucial general election. Reports say the Electoral Commission has approved the launch of criminal charges against the six. In tennis, Mira Andreeva has won the French Open final with a comprehensive straight sets victory over Poland's Maja Kawalinska. Victory secures a first Grand Slam title for the 19-year-old Russian in her first major final. BBC News.
10: A young girl, just 9 years old, sweats under the sweltering Texas sun. She is running, her tiny feet are pounding the pavement along the edge of the Bayou River.
11: Five other girls trail behind her. They're all singing at the top of their lungs, harmonizing as they go. But none of the girls are hitting the notes quite like our lead.
10: Because this little girl is Beyoncé, and she will leave everyone in the dust on her journey to becoming a billionaire.
11: Welcome to Good Bad Billionaire from the BBC World Service. Each episode, we pick a billionaire and find out how they made their money.
10: We take them from zero to their first million, and then from a million onto a billion.
11: I'm Simon Jack, the BBC's business editor.
10: And I'm Zing Sing. I'm a journalist, author, and podcaster.
11: And this week, probably one of the top cultural figures of the 21st century. Have you seen her live?
10: I've seen her live. I've actually seen her live three times. And I was trying to count how much money I've spent on Beyoncé in the last 15 years. I reckon probably almost £1,000.
11: £1,000.
10: Seeing her live.
11: Because tickets don't come cheap, do they? And that is one of the reasons that in 2025, Beyoncé was declared a billionaire worth exactly $1 billion.
10: From the very beginning, Beyoncé has embodied professionalism, perfection, power. I mean, you just need to listen to her voice to know that.
11: And capitalism. Let's not forget about that. Ambition, materialism, capitalism, all being pretty overt in some of her lyrics. From her first hit with Destiny's Child, Bills, Bills, Bills.
10: It's a tune.
11: Okay. To declaring herself, and I like this quote, a black Bill Gates in the making on 2016's Lemonade.
10: Beyoncé is the CEO of what she calls, and I love this, her multi-purpose badass conglomerate. But really, this is a story about an artist who made money from making music.
11: Which is pretty rare. And I like the multi-purpose badass conglomerate. Remember Jay-Z, who will feature in this story for obvious reasons? He said, I'm not a businessman, I'm a business, comma, man.
10: So what does it take to make a billion and become Queen Bee? Let's travel back to find out.
11: Yes, Beyoncé Knowles was born in 1981 in Houston, Texas, in the USA. Her father, Matthew, worked at Xerox selling medical equipment. Her mother, Tina, owned a hair salon that, according to Matthew, made them their first $1 million before Beyoncé was even born. And she said, I went to private school, we had a very nice house, we had cars.
10: Yeah, so Beyoncé grew up comfortable, and everyone describes her when she was growing up as someone who was quiet, who was shy. Her parents actually put Beyoncé in a dance class because she was too shy. And the story goes is that when Beyoncé was 7, her dance teacher, a woman called Darlette, noticed that she could sing. And Darlette then entered Beyoncé into a talent show. And when she got up, she absolutely commanded the stage. And her mum, Tina, who will come up again in the story, says, it was something that happened on that stage I had never seen before.
11: Yeah.
10: Beyoncé won first class. She took home a trophy, $100. So that was the beginning of her journey.
11: So from then on, singing and dancing became part of her, central to her life. According to Darlette, Beyoncé's parents worked pretty hard developing her. They got her a vocal coach. With Matthew and Tina's permission, Darlette said she was dragging her all over town to dance competitions and pageants and stuff like that. Age 9, she moved schools to Parker Elementary, which is kind of specialised in music and dance.
10: You might ask yourself, where did this work ethic come from? Beyoncé credits her parents, and in particular, her dad, Matthew Knowles, stressed discipline. He was really tough on her. But Beyoncé has said, I wasn't doing this because I didn't have a choice or to support the family, important for child entertainers, or because I had to get out of a bad situation. I was just determined this is what I wanted to do so bad.
11: Okay, so she was making a name for herself in the local community, winning competitions. One day in the hair salon, two local mothers, Denise and Deborah, approached the Knowleses and they said, listen, we want to form a young version of En Vogue. 1990, we're out here, groups were big at the time. There was a gap in the market for a younger version of that. So that Beyoncé became the first member of a band called Girls Time, spelled T-Y-M-E. So we put a team in place, a financial backer, producer, songwriter. They trialled 30 girls. 6 were finally selected for the band. They had intense rehearsals. They practiced nearly every day for months at their family home, Beyoncé's family home. The girls did a regular boot camp as per our opening scene, if you remember, running down the river by the bayou.
10: And they travelled to the West Coast to record their first record, but tensions were already showing. So those involved have said that Beyoncé's dad, Matthew, was trying to position her as the lead, although Matthew obviously disputes this portrayal of himself. It's worth noting that there were a lot of people involved at this point, all of whom were developing Girls Time for months on end. That's not particularly unusual when it comes to girl bands or boy bands. It's estimated that back then this would have cost around $100,000 because it is expensive. You're working with a lot of people. So the band needed to sign a deal, but their producer was shopping the record around major labels for about a year. They had no success, and their last hope was a popular TV talent show called Star Search, quite similar to, I guess, X Factor or Pop Idol today.
11: Yeah, like an early version of that. At the time, it was the largest national talent show. Child stars who'd been on Star Search included some big names, actually. Britney Spears, Christina Aguilera. They practiced for over a month. They got tight, they got polished. They were up against an adult male rock band called Skeleton Crew. I can sort of picture that band. And Beyoncé said, I hadn't even thought about imagining losing as a possibility.
10: But lose they did. And this whole process of losing Star Search caused also a deep rift within the band. Ashley left. Soon the producers, songwriters also parted ways. And this left the stage clear for Matthew Knowles. He quit his job to manage the band full-time.
11: So more girls left, they brought another one in, the band changed its name. And one former member, Latavia, said, Matthew did not mince his words, she said, and it can be tough to take that kind of criticism when you are a little girl. We would try not to let it break us. Shades of like the Jackson 5 almost in this, isn't it? Like tough, maybe not quite as extreme as that, but a high-pressure environment.
10: Definitely, especially for young girls, right? And also it's worth noting things were not going very well for Beyoncé at this point. So the Knowles were also having financial problems because, as we said, their dad quit the job to manage them. The family had to move out of that lovely house. The parents even split up for 6 months. Though, you know, in the personal stakes, Beyoncé's life was not going particularly well.
11: But then came one of those moments in our stories which basically changed everything. And what's in a name? Well, quite a lot, because this band changed its name to Destiny's Child and Destiny Beckoned.
10: Very good.
11: Yeah, 4 years earlier, Beyoncé had met an A&R, that's Artists from Repertoire. They're the kind of people responsible for finding talent, called Teresa La Barbera White. Teresa was keen on her, but couldn't convince her label to sign the act. Fast forward to 1996, Beyoncé's now 14. Teresa has got a new job at Columbia Records. It's part of Sony. So Matthew calls her up, and this time she does manage to convince the label. And Destiny's Child, in fact, is her first signing.
10: Their first single, No, No, No, which is an incredible song, okay, by the way. Major hit, peaking at number 3 on the US Billboard chart. But the album only made number 67. Now, this failure probably was a blessing in a way. Beyoncé has said, the label didn't really believe we were pop stars. They underestimated us. And because of that, they allowed us to write our own songs, write our own video treatments. It ended up being the best thing because that's when I became an artist and I took control.
11: That's fascinating, isn't it? So they didn't think they were going to be a big enough deal to micromanage them.
10: Well, in 1999, Destiny's Child took that artistic freedom and they brought out an album which became critically acclaimed, something called The Writings on the Wall. Do you know any songs from this era?
11: I think, am I right in saying that Say My Name is on this album?
10: Absolutely.
11: Oh, there we go.
10: So Say My Name, Jumping,
11: one.
10: Jumping, Bills, Bills, Bills.
11: Okay.
10: Hugely influential pop songs, which actually, great music videos that still stand up.
11: Okay. And it sold 8 million copies, 3 number one singles. But often with these kind of confected pop bands, in a way, the band was actually at war. So members Latavia and Latoya filed a lawsuit against Beyoncé's dad and the group, alleging he stole their money and threw them out of the group when they tried to seek new personal terms. In fact, they only found out they'd been sacked when they watched the video for Say My Name and saw two new members lip-syncing to their voices.
10: Ouch.
11: Oh, that is brutal, isn't it? This is a bit like the guy who played Darth Vader who didn't realise that his voice had been replaced by James Earl Jones. Oof. Until he actually saw the film.
10: That's gotta hurt.
11: Anyway, but Matthew said the allegations were totally untrue. The lawsuit was settled out of court later that year.
10: So by the third album, there were just 3 members of Destiny's Child, the ones that we all know, Beyoncé, Kelly, a new girl called Michelle, and their 2001 album, Survivor, was Beyoncé's very first number one album. And also by that point, by the way, there was no denying this was the Beyoncé show. She was front and center. She was also getting major writing and production credits on the album, which we know from the Taylor Swift episode is so crucial to making money.
11: Yeah.
10: And Survivor sold 10 million, that's a lot, but it's always tricky to find out exactly how much money artists are making from their music.
11: Yeah. In 2016, entertainment website The Jasmine Brand reported on the terms of the original deal Destiny's Child signed with Sony. Apparently, they got an $85,000 advance for the first album. The second album they would get between $350 and $700, and their royalty rates were set at 28% for the first album, but the rates would rise if an album sold over 500,000 copies. However, and this is fairly standard, all the money the label paid to cover producer fees and promotion marketing would be recouped by Sony from the album profits.
10: So we don't know if the advances were split equally. Latavia and Latoya have claimed that they weren't.
11: Yeah.
10: But it's hard to be at the stage sure if Beyoncé had personally made a million. And in order to do that, Beyoncé needs to go solo. So at the end of 2001, Destiny's Child announces a hiatus. She's only 21 at this stage. She's on her own. Beyoncé releases a collaboration with a rapper, the man who would later on become her husband, Jay-Z.
11: At this point, though, Beyoncé started diversifying her revenue stream. Now, that sounds all very businesslike in my comfort zone. She's starting to cash in on sponsorship. She replaced Britney Spears as the face of Pepsi. But things are about to get really big for her.
10: Exactly. So things exploded in 2003 when she released her debut solo album, Dangerously in Love. It debuted at number one in the States. It earned her 5 Grammy Awards, and it was a truly global hit. In fact, she became the first female artist and the 5th artist ever to simultaneously top both the singles charts and the album charts in the US and the UK. That is really, really difficult. And most importantly for Beyoncé's journey to a billion, Dangerously in Love became one of the best-selling albums of the 21st century.
11: Wow.
10: So between this, it feels fair to say that Beyoncé is a millionaire in 2003 at the age of 22.
11: Just 22.
10: Okay, so Beyoncé is now a millionaire, and next up we're going to track her journey onto a billion.
11: So as much as we love them, we both love the music, I think you know it better than I, we're going to have to fast forward to the next few albums, which are?
10: B-Day.
11: Is it short for birthday or yes. Beyoncé Day?
10: Well, I think both, actually.
11: Okay, got it.
10: Then there's I Am, ..
11: Yeah.
10: Sasha Fierce, and 4.
11: Yeah.
10: And I think you will know the big hits from this.
11: I want to say Single Lady, Crazy in Love. We're not there yet, are we?
10: No, we are. So singles from the albums, Irreplaceable. Do you know that one?
11: Don't hum it for copyright reasons. We mustn't sort of go there because we'll get sued or probably...
10: Exactly. So Run the World, Girls.
11: I'm sure, like I say, you know, if you sang it, which you're not allowed to. I'm getting a massive F on this one. But lots of people did know them and they sold tons.
10: Yeah, so we can say that they amassed over 75 million album sales worldwide.
11: That's astonishing. But we're interested also in Beyoncé, the businesswoman, and she has said, men often have the luxury of being perceived as the strategists, the brains behind their ventures. They're given the space to focus on the product, the team, the business plan. Women, on the other hand, especially those in the limelight, are frequently pigeonholed into being the face of the brand or the marketing tool. Interesting quote.
10: So let's jump to 2008, when she founds a company called Parkwood Entertainment, which is named after the street that the Knowles' big White House had been on. So Parkwood is her kind of in-house production and management company. It produces the tours, the music, the films, the documentaries that will follow this move, and it also fronts most of the production costs. But this means it allows her to retain more back-end revenue. Right. She's no longer having the record label siphon it off. And so this decision was part one in Beyoncé becoming an independent woman.
11: Yeah. Part two came in 2011 when she announced that her father, Matthew, was no longer her manager. Now, according to Beyoncé's press release, they had split amicably. She said, I've only parted ways with my father on a business level. He is my father for life and I love my dad dearly. But a few months later, this version of events was called into question somewhat when Matthew filed a lawsuit against Live Nation Entertainment for turning his daughter against him.
10: Now, Matthew claimed that he was fired by Beyoncé. He alleged this was because Live Nation Entertainment had told her he'd stolen money from her, as in his own daughter. Quite the allegation. So Beyoncé had to then get a lawyer to conduct an audit, which allegedly concluded that Matthew had indeed taken money.
11: Now, we should say that Matthew, her dad, completely denied taking any money from his daughter and argued that Live Nation was lying with the goal of getting rights to Beyoncé's tour, something Live Nation denied. Ultimately, the lawsuit didn't seem to go anywhere. Live Nation and Beyoncé did not publicly comment on it. But probably worth noting, this was also around the same time that Matthew conceived a child with another woman during an 18-month affair, which led to him and Tina divorcing. I don't know if this contributed, but, you know, it probably didn't help. You know, tensions were clearly running high.
10: And this moment, I think, feels like a real turning point for Beyoncé because she's about to turn 30 years old. Big moment in anybody's life. She makes herself CEO of Parkwood Entertainment and she starts managing herself. She said, I felt like I wanted to follow the footsteps of Madonna and be a powerhouse and have my own empire and show other women when you get to this point in your career, you don't have to go sign with someone else and share your money and your success. You do it yourself. And just weeks after parting with her father, she releases a song that I mentioned, Run the World, Girls.
11: Okay. But business had to be put on hold the next year. Beyoncé had a miscarriage, describing it as the saddest thing I've ever been through. Beyoncé and Jay-Z, by the way, had married in 2008, and she gave birth to her first daughter, Blue Ivy Carter, in 2012. And she described becoming a mother as the biggest accomplishment of my life. She would have twins 5 years later, by the way.
10: So shortly after Blue Ivy was born, Beyoncé filed an application to trademark her daughter's name. This began a legal battle that has been going on ever since, involving objections from a wedding planner. There was also a clothing brand who already held that name. According to Jay-Z, the reason was people wanted to make products based on our child's name, and you don't want anybody trying to benefit off your baby's name.
11: No, if anyone's going to do that, it's going to be me. That's right. Shade to the Beckhams here.
10: Oh, yeah, definitely. Or other kind of showbiz family dynasties where you can tell mum and dad are angling for their child to get into the same business. Yeah. And I think you can definitely see that, you know, the most recent Met Gala, we saw Blue Ivy on the red carpet next to her mum.
11: Like many mothers, particularly driven ones like Beyoncé, she got back to work very quickly. 4 months after giving birth, she performed 4 consecutive shows in Atlantic City. And she said, that was the hardest thing I've ever done in my life. Rehearsal started 3 months after I gave birth. I was nervous that I wouldn't feel the same. I think a lot of people coming back from childbirth think that.
10: Well, 2013 is the year that Beyoncé went stratospheric. She performed at the Super Bowl halftime show in front of 110 million viewers. Well, artists actually, and this is interesting, they're not paid a performance fee for the halftime show, but she had actually just re-signed with Pepsi for an estimated 50 million, which included a halftime commercial.
11: Yeah, so every part of your Beyoncé's life now is a product in a way. And that year she wrote, produced and directed and starred, of course, in a documentary documentary called Life is But a Dream. And she's always stressed her hands-on approach. She said, I spent a year editing. I went through hundreds of shows worth of footage, and that experience taught me to love the filmmaking process. So, you know, an early adopter then of this kind of self-execing, you know, I'm thinking of Taylor Swift here as well.
10: Exactly. The Beckhams have done it recently as well. I know some documentary filmmakers who'd actually hate this kind of form of documentary filmmaking because they say if the talent or the subject gets to make the show, it's not really going to be truthful.
11: Yeah. Everyone needs an editor, right? And that editor shouldn't be you.
10: Unless maybe it's Beyonce. Beyonce can edit me anytime.
11: Okay. And that was the year she ripped up the music industry rule book. She dropped her fifth solo album, which was a visual album called Beyonce, totally out of the blue. Again, it was one of those things that must have been like the sort of Manhattan Project. It must have been kept very secret because it would have been a big deal to release it from nowhere. I mean, David Bowie did this towards the end of his life. That's a different thing. He was not the kind of global superstar with everyone's eyes on him that Beyoncé was at the time.
10: You can imagine the number of lawyers that Beyoncé must have hired just to write the NDAs to keep everyone silent.
11: Yeah.
10: That year, Beyoncé went on a huge tour of 132 shows. And every night after performing, she'd apparently watch a DVD of a show that she'd performed. So she'd critique herself, her dancers, her cameraman. And the next morning, everyone would receive pages of notes. And this, I think, attention to detail, which I think if you're on her team, must come with kind of like pulling your hair out stress. Mm. I mean, it brings results because gross revenue from that tour was $230 million. And that's, by the way, how much the tour brought in total, not her earnings from it.
11: Yeah, so we know how much she earned that year. Forbes estimated her earnings to be $115 million. And just breaking that down a bit, you've got the album sales. Her deal with Sony at the time was rumoured to be structured more like a joint venture. Usually you get a royalty rate around 20%. She was getting 50. Endorsements with Pepsi and H&M. She was making big money from her celebrity fragrances. Heat, Pulse, Rise. They were making tens of millions a year. All of that adds up.
10: Yeah, exactly. So all this combined, Forbes named Beyoncé the most powerful celebrity in the world that year based on the money she was earning and her fame. But yeah, she's only got about a quarter of a billion only at this point. Only.
11: Yeah.
10: Peanuts. So let us fast forward to 2016 for her next big business move.
11: Okay, first of all, the music. In 2016, she released Lemonade. Now, again, this was a surprise release, a fully visualized album. It was personal this time. It was all about the infidelity of her husband, Jay-Z. You'll remember this controversy better than I because it had lots of tongues wagging. What were they saying?
10: Oh, my God. How do I even... This was a whole kind of odyssey that all the Beyoncé fans had to go on, right? So basically...
11: I'm going to strap myself in.
10: Okay, get the popcorn. So basically, the Met Gala, one of the most highly public, big showbiz events organized by Vogue to raise money for the Met Museum in New York. Someone leaked footage of Solange, Beyoncé's little sister, kicking and hitting Beyoncé's husband, Jay-Z, in the lift. It's kind of wild because Solange doesn't just go for him once, she goes for him several times. And Beyoncé sort of like in between two of them, but she sort of stood against the wall of the lift, not doing anything, which suggests she kind of maybe approves. And everyone thinks this is because that was the night that Beyoncé and Solange found out about this woman that she refers to on her album as Becky with the good hair, the woman that Jay-Z had been having an affair with.
11: Right, okay.
10: And so this became this whole kind of, for my money...
11: Breeding frenzy.
10: Exactly. And this is the first time you ever get a crack in Beyoncé's perfect image, right?
11: Right, okay.
10: Where it's like her husband has cheated on her and makes this album, Lemonade, all about that.
11: Okay, and people presumably absolutely loved it.
10: Oh, yeah, it was commercially a success, critically a massive hit. Critics loved it. It was included in every end-of-year list. It topped Rolling Stone's greatest albums of the 21st century. It even won a Peabody Award.
11: It actually outsold some other big names that year. We're talking about Adele, Kanye, these days, Drake, Rihanna, beat them all. And to support the album, she went on the Formation Tour, playing 49 dates, the first ever all-stadium tour by a female artist. That's interesting. I thought Madonna might have done that before, but no. The tour grossed $256 million. That's $5 million every night.
10: In 2016, she also made a major move into fashion. She started tapping into the growing athleisure market with a line called Ivy Park.
11: In fact, I remember the launch of that because every day when I come to work, I have to walk past the flagship store of Topshop. And it was all over. The branding of Ivy Park was all over that for months. And it was because she'd met with the owner, Sir Philip Green, another one of our billionaires. Check out that episode. And Beyonce said of him, I think he was originally thinking, I wanted to do an endorsement deal like they've done with other celebrities where they just basically sign up, you know, say, I wear you this other product. But I wanted a joint venture. I presented him with the idea, the mission statement, the purpose, marketing strategy, all in the first meeting. And I think he was pretty blown away. And so he agreed to a 50-50 partnership. I mean, why wouldn't you want to be a partner with Beyonce at that time? You credibly, that's like, you don't need much business acumen to say this might be a good thing. So they launched Ivy Park just a week before Lemonade came out with a big cover interview in some of the magazines, including Elle, selling that new line.
10: But in 2018, Beyonce bought Topshop out of that partnership after Philip Green was named as having taken legal action to prevent the publication of allegations of sexual harassment of staff. Accusations, by the way, that he categorically and wholly denies. Instead, in 2019, Ivy Park announced it was partnering with Adidas. And this was turning a bad situation into an opportunity because Adidas is the second richest sportswear company in the world. They offered her creative control. And meanwhile, Philip Green's Arcadia Group, which owned Topshop, was actually collapsing.
11: Boy, do I remember that. I was reporting on that a lot at the time and often with late night phone calls with Sir Philip himself. And it was true that at that time, Sir Philip Green was being called the unacceptable face of capitalism. He was a bit of a toxic brand. There's no way someone like Beyonce wanted to be hooked to that wagon at all. So there's no surprise that that partnership broke up.
10: Absolutely.
11: But the Adidas one didn't last long either. In 2023, they mutually parted ways due to creative differences. Love that. Behind those differences, poor sales, though, Ivy Park had been losing money for Adidas.
10: Oof.
11: Which is a surprise to me, yeah. I must say. But there we go.
10: You know. Not a good time for Adidas, but also not a problem for Beyonce because the original deal she signed guaranteed her about $20 million in annual compensation, regardless of sales. Great fine print there. When the split was announced, it was said that Beyonce was excitedly looking to reclaim her brand. But I think we can safely say that, you know, fashion is not Beyonce's route to a billion because no. Ivy Park has not operated since then.
11: So if that's not going to work, let's try something else. So she tried her hand at some other consumer brands. Got a hair care brand called Sacred.
10: Although if people are struggling to pronounce it, perhaps not the best name for your brand.
11: Yes.
10: She's also launched a whiskey, which is called Sir Davis, named after her great-grandfather. This is an joint venture with Moët Hennessy, and it follows in the path of her husband, Jay-Z, who got into business with LVMH, who owned Moët Hennessy years ago. But it remains to be seen whether or not Beyoncé's whiskey will be as profitable.
11: Yeah, but unlike her husband, Jay-Z, and her contemporary Rihanna, it doesn't really seem that Beyoncé's billionaire status is down to all these product things like Rihanna with Fenty and what have you was a huge part of her billionaire status. Her fortune is kind of like a good old-fashioned musician's fortune, like Taylor Swift, is down to touring and the value of the music catalogue. That is massive.
10: Right, because Forbes also estimated her music catalogue had increased in value to $300 million. And through Parkwood Entertainment, she has significant ownership and control over her master recordings, especially from her self-titled 2013 album onward.
11: And remember how important that is because Taylor Swift went to the lengths of re-recording her original album so that she owned the masters of, you know, the Taylor's version. So that's a huge part of their wealth because that's an asset which keeps on giving. Every time it's used in an advert, every time it's played on the radio, every time whatever, some money drops on the mat for many, many years. And so you can actually kind of work out the value of what the future revenues would be at the time. That adds up to a lot of money and a big part of these people's wealth.
10: Exactly. And there's so many people making money off of historic older albums, tracks, songs right now. You know, it's something that private equity has also started injecting itself into.
11: And so by the end of 2023, she was worth $800 million. You add in Cowboy Carter in 2024. Again, critical commercial success. That tour made 400 million ticket sales, 50 million merchandising. So all of that meant by the end of 2025, Forbes declared Beyonce a billionaire worth $1 billion. So that's where our billionaire story ends. On the Good Bad Billionaire podcast, we've also scored her on a set of billionaire categories: wealth, controversy, power and legacy.
10: You can find that by searching for Good Bad Billionaire wherever you get your podcasts. There we also have over 80 episodes exploring the lives of the super rich, from celebrities to CEOs.
11: Good Bad Billionaire is a BBC Studios production for the BBC World Service.
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3: Welcome to the newsroom. I'm Charlotte Gallagher. Ukrainian drones hit targets in the Russian city of St. Petersburg. We get analysis and hear from the Ukrainian military.
13: In both directions, north and south, flying Russia like it's our own territory. Almost no resistance, not hard to reach a target.
3: Also, Iran accuses the US of a flagrant breach of the ceasefire as both fire missiles. It comes as the US grants visas to the Iranian football team ahead of the World Cup, but not the entire delegation. We find out why. The Pope visits Spain and calls for politicians not to exploit division.
14: Our age, seemingly shaken by terrible imbalances and conflicts, cries out from its depths for peace, for a new understanding of the human person.
3: And we're in Paris at the French Open as a 19-year-old clinches victory in the women's singles. All that to come in the next 30 minutes.
4: BBC News with Govinda Gill. A Ukrainian drone commander involved in the latest attacks on St. Petersburg and its surrounding region said there was almost no Russian resistance. Yevhen Kara said it had been easy to hit the Russian targets, which include weapons arsenals, a naval base and an oil depot and terminal. More from Vitaly Shevchenko in Kyiv.
15: Yevhen Karas, commander of the 413th Regiment of Ukraine's Unmanned Systems Forces, told me that Russian air defences had been struggling to intercept his drones. The Ukrainian military say they hit weapons stores, a naval base and an oil depot outside St. Petersburg. President Zelensky called the attack a just response to Russia's aggression. The authorities in St. Petersburg say hundreds of local residents were evacuated from an area near a military facility which had caught fire.
4: The US Defense Secretary has called on European countries to resist what he called an invasion by foreign migrants. Pete Hegseth was speaking at commemorations of the D-Day landings in Normandy, 82 years since British, American and Canadian troops stormed beaches along the northern French coastline to begin the liberation of France from Nazi occupation.
16: Sadly, today, different European beaches are stormed by different dangerous ideologies. Beaches in Spain, in Italy, in Greece, Bulgaria, boats and men arrive. When will European capitals do something about that invasion?
4: Many Europeans are worried by the number of migrant arrivals that's contributed to the rise of the far right, but others on the continent say the arrivals are a boon to European economies. Pope Leo has urged politicians not to seek short-term popularity by exploiting divisions and respect human dignity. Speaking at Madrid's Royal Palace before King Felipe at the start of his visit to Spain, he criticised what he called the sterile simplifications often deployed in political discourse.
17: Today, the temptation to gain popularity by fanning the flames of polarization seems to have grown rather than diminished, and human dignity continues to be violated.
18: La dignidad humana no deja de ser violada.
4: Prior statements on immigration have angered, among others, President Trump. But ironically, one of those who stood and applauded Leo was the leader of the far-right Vox Party. Iran's accused the United States of discriminatory treatment and violating its obligations as a World Cup host for refusing visas to some of its men's football team's delegation. Iranian state television said on Saturday 15 members of the Iranian party had been refused US visas. On Friday, Washington said all players and necessary support staff had received visas. BBC News. A large crowd has attended the funeral of a seven-month-old Palestinian boy killed by an Israeli soldier in the occupied West Bank on Friday. Sam Fahid Abu Haikal's parents were wounded when IDF troops fired at their vehicle near Tel Rumeida, south of Hebron. Sebastian Usher has travelled to the site of the shooting.
19: Sam Fahad Abu Haikal was with his family as they were driving home from a day out in Bethlehem. Sam's father, Fahad, says they were nearing an Israeli checkpoint when they stopped for the Israeli military. He says the soldiers fired from about 10 meters away, with one shot piercing the windscreen, going through his arm and then striking the baby in the head and his wife in the face. Sam died of his wound in hospital. His mother is still being treated. At the spot, residents pointed out to me traces of what they said was blood on the tarmac. One said he heard two shots fired. The Israeli military has acknowledged that the family were what it called uninvolved civilians and expressed deep sorrow over the incident, as well as saying it's under review.
4: The World Health Organization says nearly 500 Ebola cases are now confirmed, including 82 deaths after an outbreak in Central Africa. A senior official at the US Centers for Disease Control and Prevention says projections suggest the crisis could surpass the previous West Africa epidemic if stronger controls are not put in place. State media in Armenia are reporting the arrest of six candidates for a pro-Russia party who are due to stand in Sunday's crucial general election. They are members of the Strong Armenia bloc, led by the Russian Armenian billionaire Samvel Karapetyan, who's under house arrest following accusations of sedition. In tennis, Mira Andreeva has won the Women's French Open with a comprehensive straight sets victory over Maya Kovalenska. It's the first Grand Slam title for the 19-year-old Russian in her first major final. That's the latest BBC News.
20: Hello, you're listening to the newsroom from the BBC World Service with me, Charlotte Gallagher. And we start with the Russia-Ukraine war. Russia has suffered what it's called an unprecedented attack on the city of St. Petersburg and the surrounding area. Ukraine fired hundreds of drones at Russian targets early on Saturday, and many of the drones targeted St. Petersburg itself, coinciding with the final day of a flagship economic forum being run in the city. Moscow and Kiev have intensified drone strikes on each other in recent months amid US-led diplomatic efforts to end the war. But does this latest attack risk escalating the conflict? Our correspondent in Kiev, Vitaly Shevchenko, told me more.
21: The Ukrainians are saying that they hit a weapons storage facility, a Navy base and an oil depot outside St. Petersburg. The Ukrainian President Volodymyr Zelensky called the attack a just response to Russia's aggression. The Russian authorities say that this was an unprecedented strike. The governor of Leningrad region said that hundreds of people were evacuated from outside a military facility which caught fire. So a pretty big incident in St. Petersburg.
20: And were there any deaths or any injuries?
21: The local authorities are sort of vague on that subject. They're talking of a number of people injured. They say the damage to buildings in the area is insignificant, but I've seen videos of smoke billowing outside St. Petersburg, and there's one video of a man who appears to be a local resident, and he says that weapons stores have caught fire and you can hear a lot of explosions happening in the background.
20: So how did Ukraine manage to get their drones so far into Russian territory again?
21: Well, I've spoken to the commander of one of the Ukrainian drone units involved in the strike, and he basically told me that Russian air defenses were useless.
13: We take part in many operations in north region of Russia, and it's very interesting that in these days it was both operations in St. Petersburg and operations in occupied Crimea. And in both directions, north and south, we fly in Russia like it's our own territory. Almost no resistance, not hard to reach a target.
20: Is there a fear, Vitaly, that given the potential humiliation that Russia has suffered in front of its guests, we know that President Putin is holding his economic forum in St. Petersburg at the moment, is there a fear about the retaliation now?
21: Well, for the past months and even years, the two presidents, Vladimir Putin of Russia and Volodymyr Zelensky of Ukraine, they've been accusing each other of carrying out all sorts of atrocities and saying, well, look, we have to respond. But my view is that this is basically political rhetoric. And the truth is that all these attacks, they would be happening anyway, because for different reasons, Ukraine and Russia are still willing and able to fight. Russia, Vladimir Putin said so yesterday at the St. Petersburg Forum. Russia is determined to keep on fighting in Ukraine. In fact, yesterday he encouraged the Russian armed forces to hit Ukraine harder, while Ukraine is still determined to keep on defending itself. So when they say that this was carried out in response to something, I tend to take it with a pinch of salt.
20: That was Vitaly Shevchenko in Kyiv. Iran has accused the US of a flagrant breach of the ceasefire between the two countries after Washington attacked its coastal radar installations. The US shot down a number of missiles from Iran fired towards Kuwait and Bahrain. US Central Command said a seventh did not reach its intended target. So what do these latest skirmishes mean for negotiations and the pursuit of an end to the conflict? Here's what people in Tehran were saying this morning.
0: God willing, they will reach an agreement. War is not a good thing for our country. Its negative consequences are enormous, especially for ordinary people. In particular, if our infrastructure is damaged, it is the people who will end up paying the price.
2: Every country has the right and the authority to defend its dignity and protect itself, and that's only natural. If an agreement is to be reached, both sides must show restraint. If one side attacks and the other remains silent, this is not what you call an agreement.
20: I've been speaking to our world affairs correspondent, Joe Inwood.
22: The sequence of events, as we understand it, is that the US observed a number of what they call one-way attack drones flown by the Iranians that they said were threatening shipping in the Strait of Hormuz. They shot those down, they say, and then launched attacks on radar positions, Iranian radar sites, which would be used in the sort of direction of drones, that sort of thing. That was then followed by seven Iranian missiles being launched, so it's reported, and those were launched from Iranian territory and towards Bahrain and Kuwait. Now, the Americans say they shot six of them down and one fell short. Bahrain and Kuwait have said this is outrageous, it's a violation of their sovereignty. Iran, of course, says they were targeting the US bases, big US bases, which exist in both those territories, both those Gulf states. The Iranians have said that this is a flagrant breach of the ceasefire, but I don't think either side is viewing this as a major escalation. I mean, this is the sort of thing that we've seen happen before. As far as we know it, no one was killed, or certainly no one in the Gulf states. We don't have reports from inside Iran, but I think this is being viewed as a kind of a tit-for-tat thing, a breach of the ceasefire, potentially, but not a major escalation.
20: It's kind of strange to talk about a ceasefire when you're also talking about missiles being fired.
22: Yes, but I think that is very often the case in ceasefires. They are very often not perfect in their observation. The question is, what sort of escalation do you have? What sort of provocation do you have? And I think this is viewed, because we're talking about drones being taken down or missiles which don't get through but are targeting military bases, it's at a lower level. Certainly it's at a much, much lower level than the violations of the ceasefire we see in Lebanon between Israel and Hezbollah, because there's not really a ceasefire. I mean, they talk about a ceasefire being observed, and I think the attacks there have come down to an extent. But this, I think the one between the Americans and the Iranians, is considered to be holding, although shakily at points.
20: That was Joe Inwood. The US-Iran conflict has moved into the world of football and the forthcoming World Cup. Iran has accused the US of violating its obligations as a World Cup host for refusing visas to some of its football delegation. Iranian state TV said on Saturday that 15 members of the Iranian party had been refused US visas, although all of the players have been granted the documents. I've been speaking to Pouria Jafaret, a sports reporter from BBC Persian.
23: We have a comment by the State Department saying that they have granted visa to the players and the coaching staff who were, quote, necessary during the tournament. So basically, their biggest problem is with whoever has connections to the IRGC, the Iran Revolutionary Guard Corps. And there are members of the Iranian FA, the Federation, including the boss, Mehdi Taj, and also the vice president, Mombaini, and other members of the administration who have connections with the IRGC. And those are the people who have not been granted visas. The Iranian FA is objecting that. And my understanding is that they want to go through FIFA. But the problem here is that although a country that bids to host the World Cup signs a memorandum of understanding with FIFA that they have to let in any players or any staff, even the countries they don't have diplomatic relationship with. For example, in the last World Cup, although Qatar doesn't have diplomatic relationship with Israel, they still have to issue visas for Israeli journalists. But when it comes to the US, they can claim this is a matter of internal national security. And that's where the FIFA jurisdiction becomes US jurisdiction. And that's how they can refuse to grant those visas.
20: Because it's a really unusual situation in that Iran and the US are at war, but the US is issuing visas for the Iranian team to come in and play the World Cup.
23: There was never, ever anything like this in the history of the tournament. And even remember the Olympics during the Cold War, when certain countries in the East or the West, they decided to boycott when the Olympics was in Moscow or in Los Angeles. But we never had an occasion when two countries were technically at war with each other and one of them traveling to the other one to play in a tournament.
20: How are Iran going to do in the World Cup, do you think? I know you're going to be following them around. Are you going to go to all the matches? How do you think they're going to do?
23: It's football. it's very difficult to predict. Their biggest chance is that they're facing one of the lowest ranking nations with not so much football pedigree, but more in rugby. Obviously, right. New Zealand haven't done great in the past. This team is the seventh time that Iran has qualified for the World Cup. They never got past the group stage. And some of these players are experienced enough. If you bank on that experience, maybe that win, and also considering that the format for the competition has changed when you have 48 teams and you get 32 teams to qualify for the knockout draw. So they've got a better chance of qualifying from the group maybe if they can win that first game against New Zealand. Against Belgium, I don't think they've got much of a chance. Against Egypt is a tricky one because Egypt on paper is a better team, but Iran has never lost to an African team at the World Cup, and Egypt has never won a game at the World Cup.
20: That was Pouria Jafaret from BBC Persian, and you're listening to The Newsroom. Next, to Spain. The bells of Almudena Cathedral in Madrid ring out to welcome Pope Leo on his trip to Spain. There, he's been urging politicians not to seek short-term popularity by exploiting divisions.
17: Today, the temptation to gain popularity by fanning the flames of polarization seems to have grown rather than diminished, and human dignity continues to be violated.
20: Pope Leo's prior statements on immigration have angered, among others, President Trump. But ironically, one of those who stood up and applauded Pope Leo was the leader of the far-right Vox Party, who's led calls for Spain to reverse its liberal immigration policy. Pope Leo will meet migrants during his week-long visit, as well as victims of clerical sexual abuse. I'm joined now by our global affairs reporter, Paul Moss. And Paul, Pope Leo is not afraid of weighing into the news and current issues. What else has he been saying?
1: Yeah, he hasn't wasted much time on that. You mentioned some of the things he said. He seemed to want to have a go at Silicon Valley and the so-called tech bros. He said, new technology cannot be monopolised by a few. So, you know, take that, Elon Musk, Mark Zuckerberg and the rest of them. And he also then, you mentioned that he'd clashed with Donald Trump over the subject of immigration. Well, he also, I think, was taking a swipe at Donald Trump in something else. He said he thanked Spain and he said Spain was a great country because Spain had shown faithful adherence to international law and multilateralism, two things which I think it's fair to say Donald Trump isn't known for. So, yes, he is someone who does want to get involved in these controversial issues and doesn't say it in the sort of subtle, roundabout, euphemistic way we're sometimes used to with religious leaders.
20: And he's going to be meeting migrants as well during this trip.
1: Yeah, he's going to go down to the Canary Islands, which is Spanish territory, but off the coast of West Africa. And so a place where many migrants go to. He'll meet migrants and he will also be meeting with the people, the activists who look after them. This is, as you've suggested, a very divisive issue in Spain. And Pedro Sanchez, the Prime Minister, has very much identified himself with the rights of migrants. And therefore, the Pope risks being accused of political bias, getting involved in the country's domestic politics by showing this strong support for migrants. He said he's bringing them a message, which is that everyone deserves respect and charity.
20: And another thing the Pope is addressing in Spain is clerical sexual abuse, something that still haunts the Catholic Church.
1: It really does, and particularly in Spain. A report a few years ago found that since 1940, 200,000 children had been abused by members of the Catholic clergy. So it's a raw issue. In fact, on the plane to Spain, speaking to journalists, the Pope described it as an open wound. And it's cast a shadow over his predecessors, hasn't it? When you think of the papacy of John Paul II and Benedict, they were accused of continuing to cover up sexual abuse in the church. And the last pope was an open wound. And it's cast a shadow over his predecessors, hasn't it? When you think of the papacy of John Paul II and Benedict, they were accused of continuing to cover up sexual abuse in the church. And the last Pope, Pope Francis, who said he wanted to address the issues, critics said he still hadn't done

0: Affairs reporter Paul Moss. Hundreds of people, most of them students, have taken part in the first rally in Delhi by India's new youth protest movement called the Cockroach Janta Party, or the CJP. Was set up by a student after the Chief Justice of India likened unemployed young people to cockroaches and parasites. Adit, a student union leader in Delhi, took part in the demonstration and spoke to the BBC.
1: The regime has been doing all its politics on the basis of hate. All the hatred was directed towards Muslims. But now the time has come that the government is selling all the possible things. Everything has become about money making, even education.
0: Now, the CJP isn't an official party, but it does have 22 million people following its Instagram account. That's more social media follows than the Prime Minister Narendra Modi's BJP party. Our correspondent Azadeh Mashiri was at the protest and told us what it was all about.
2: It is focusing on the call for the education minister to resign. That's because there have been a series of controversies and allegations against the education ministry. The biggest one and the most recent one that seemed to be the focus of supporters there today was the fact that a national medical exam leaked. It's not the first time that a national exam has leaked, and so there was a lot of frustration. They are aiming to become the voice of India's youth. The organizers, the founder Abhijit Debkar, told me that India's youth just feels like they haven't had a platform to really weigh in on Indian politics, and that he wants the CJP, which started out as a bit of a joke and an online meme, to really be that vehicle for them. And so when I got there early in the morning, we weren't really sure how this would pan out, because Abhijit was traveling all the way from Boston. He studies in the United States at Boston University. So he landed. He then had to go and seek permission from the police to be able to organize a peaceful protest. And so there was a question mark over whether that would go ahead, because there were more than 1,000 police officers deployed across the city. They're still here. There were riot vans traveling across from the early morning, and there have been barricades everywhere, and they've set up one area, and that's the only place they're allowed to protest, because this is a movement, they're calling it, that has more than 22 million followers on Instagram. So no one knew how many people could actually turn up. It was a sizable crowd. It was hundreds, possibly 1,000, but it was hard to separate who were supporters and who were journalists. And so people did turn out, but today is the big test to find out whether this is a longer term movement, whether this is garnering enough support, loyal supporters who feel it is the vehicle of choice to express their frustrations. And that's not clear yet.
0: That was Azadeh Mashiri reporting. To tennis now, and in the past couple of hours, the Russian player Mira Andreeva has won the French Open women's single title in Paris. The 19-year-old beat Poland's Maja Felinska, the first qualifier to reach the women's French Open final.
3: She's trying to finish it here. She steps in with a backhand, and that'll do it!
4: Andreeva.
3: Andreeva down on her knees.
4: De manche à zéro, 6-3, 6-2.
3: She is the youngest French Open champion in the women's game since Monica Seles 34 years ago. Amira Andreeva.
5: Mira Andreeva!
3: Who we all knew would be a star one day, would be a champion one day, has done it as a teenager. Arms aloft in the centre of the court, lapping up the cheers.
0: Well, Russell Fuller from BBC Sport was watching and has been telling me more.
6: Mira Andreeva has won a Grand Slam title for the first time in her career at the age of 19 years and 39 days. Shows she is the youngest French Open women's champion since Monica Seles won three titles in a row at the start of the 1990s. And also the third youngest female Grand Slam champion this century. Only Maria Sharapova at 17 at Wimbledon in 2004 and Britain's Emma Raducanu at 18 in the US Open of 2021 have been younger. And she beat the qualifier Maja Felinska 6-3, 6-2 on a windy day in Paris. It was a very tight start. There were four breaks of serve at the beginning of the match, but Andreeva took control, which her ranking would suggest she should have, because she's a top 10 player and has long been tipped to become a Grand Slam champion.
0: And Maja Felinska, I was reading that she kind of came out of nowhere in this competition. And when she went to Paris, she didn't even know if she was going to be able to afford

0: board a hotel room for the whole tournament, yet she got to the final.
1: I think it was a short-term booking because she was in the qualifying competition, and you're right, she had a few cash flow problems when she moved hotels, and a sponsor stepped in and helped with the hotel bills, and she will be able to pay them back fairly swiftly once the prize money check is cashed, because she will almost treble her career earnings with this run to the final. Quite a story. To win three matches in qualifying is one thing. To go all the way to the final is another. Yes, Emma Raducanu did manage to do it at the US Open 5 years ago and won the title as a teenager, but it is extraordinarily rare for this to happen. And she has beaten four top 50 players and the Olympic champion from China, Zhong Qinwen, along the way, but didn't really have any answers to Mira Andreeva today. And I think we could see the signs of fatigue as she played her 10th match here in Paris.
0: Andreeva looked a lot more confident, and she looked like she felt she was going to win as well.
1: She's been doing a lot of work on the psychological side of the sport. She has developed in front of our eyes. She first came onto the tour as a 15-year-old and was always a charming company in the press conference room. You could see her building her career, winning titles on the WTA Tour, getting further in Grand Slam. So she felt ready for this.
0: And looking ahead to tomorrow, it's the men's final.
1: The men's final between Alex Zverev and Flavio Caboli of Italy. So two players seeded in the top 10. Caboli's presence in the final is a little bit of a surprise, though. He got a walkover in the semi-finals when his compatriot Matteo Arnaldi decided just before the match that he couldn't compete because of a viral illness he'd been suffering from the previous 24 hours. Zverev is, in many people's minds, a Grand Slam champion in the making. In fact, he's now 29. People thought he would have won one before because he's been ranked as high as two in the world. He's been in three previous Grand Slam finals, but not yet managed to win one. And for me, as soon as Jannik Sinner lost in the second round here, Zverev became the favourite.
0: That was Russell Fuller from BBC Sport reporting from Paris. And you've been listening to The Newsroom with me, Charlotte Gallagher. Let's get a reminder of the main news. The Ukrainian drone commander who oversaw this week's attacks on St. Petersburg has told the BBC that striking Russia's second city had been easy. Ukraine fired hundreds of drones on the final day of the International Economic Forum hosted each year by Russia's second city. Ukraine's president said his forces had hit Russian arsenals and a naval base in what he called a just response to Russian attacks. Also, Iran has reacted angrily to the failure of the US to grant visas to some of its World Cup backroom staff, although all the players have been granted visas and they're going to be based in Mexico for the tournament. And the Pope has urged politicians not to court popularity by fanning the flames of polarisation. He's in Spain at the moment, where he'll also meet with migrants and victims of clerical sexual abuse. You've been listening to The Newsroom.
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7: BBC News with Govinda Gill. A Ukrainian drone commander involved in the latest attacks on St. Petersburg and its surrounding region there says almost no Russian resistance. Yevhen Kara said it had been easy to hit the Russian targets, which included weapons arsenals, a naval base and an oil depot and terminal. The US Defense Secretary has urged European countries to resist what he called an invasion of foreign migrants. Speaking at commemorations of the D-Day landings in Normandy, Pete Hegseth said that Europe's beaches were now being stormed by different dangerous ideologies. Iran's accused the US of discriminatory treatment and violating its obligations as a World Cup host for refusing visas to some of its football team's delegation. Iranian state television says 15 members of the Iranian party had been refused US visas. Pope Leo has urged politicians not to seek short-term popularity by exploiting divisions and respect human dignity. Speaking at Madrid's Royal Palace before King Felipe at the start of his visit to Spain, he criticised what he called the sterile simplifications often deployed in political discourse. Health officials in Gaza say Israeli strikes have hit a wedding in a tent encampment in Gaza City, killing at least 6 people. Around 15 others, including children, were wounded. Israel says it targeted terrorists without providing details. Singapore has instructed 3 social media platforms to block access to posts it says are part of a suspected foreign influence campaign linked to China. Officials say the content promoted claims that Singapore was being overrun by Indians and risked undermining social cohesion. In tennis, Mira Andreeva has won the French Open final with a comprehensive straight sets victory over Poland's Maja Kowalska. BBC News.
8: We've just stepped outside of the cart, right outside our hotel. Kibe jumped out of the car and immediately, like, all these guys just swamped him. I've got no idea if they know he was coming, but they're super excited to see he's here.
9: We're in Western Kenya with the masculinity influencer, former radio host turned content creator, Andrew Kibe. He's on a book tour, and the word's out, he's in town. Welcome to the Kenyan Manosphere, where influencers like Andrew Kibe are booming, tripling their followers in just a few years.
10: Good morning, you puny. This morning.
9: It's the same talking points, the same slang, the same misogyny and anti-feminist views.
11: I don't feel like he's a simp. He shows us that he's a simp.
9: Which you hear in the global manosphere from the likes of Andrew Tate.
12: Imagine God coming down on earth. Is he simping?
9: And many young Kenyan men are devouring it.
11: Your husband has died. Otherwise, why are you a single mom?
9: Hashtag Andrew Kibe has had 530 million views on TikTok alone. I've come to a club in a small town in Western Kenya to see what young people here think of him.
13: Can you tell me what you like about Kibe? What does he mean to you?
14: Personally, I love how Kibe brand, the branding. I've been raised by a single mom, so most of my teachings, I get them from Andrew Kibe podcast. From masculinity to growth to personal development, he teaches me a lot. It reminds us men that never to seek validation from people, and lastly, that nobody's going to save us. We need to work hard, be on time, be self-disciplined, and achieve whatever we want as men. Yeah.
13: So do you think he fills a bit of a father role?
14: Yeah, he's like a father role to me, giving advices, knowing who I am. In fact, there's a book that he released called 28 Commandments. Right now, I'm in the process of reading it.
13: And yeah. What does it say? Can you
14: explain? It's saying that a woman is never your friend.
13: Okay.
14: Yeah, a woman is never your friend.
9: It's quite a claim, and one we'll come back to later. But for now, back in the quiet of our hotel, I want to know from Andrew Kibe how he'd describe himself to people outside Kenya who don't know him.
11: I've never had to
15: I know how to describe myself. Yeah. Even when I go to like interviews, when I was like, tell us about yourself. I'm like, I'm 49 years old. What part do you want to know?
16: Yeah, what's your bio?
15: I'm like, they're Jesus. I'm like, they're Savior in black. Yeah, so watch my content. I'm Jesus to you. You see, my coffee is here. Very nice.
16: Good timing.
15: Yeah, very nice. Thank you, my lady. Bring it straight.
9: I'm Jackie Wakefield, a BBC global disinformation reporter. And we're going inside the Kenyan manosphere for the documentary from the BBC World Service.
17: Heartbreak is part of life. Let's stop lying to each other. You're going to be left and you're going to leave.
15: Respect yourself, my friend. Respect yourself. Treat yourself well. Eat that steak if you must.
17: Why not become a genius and say, hey, listen, it doesn't matter how much tax they charge me. Bro, I'm always going to win. I'm a winner. That's who I am.
9: Andrew Kibe isn't the only voice in the Kenyan manosphere. Another influencer, Amarix, who calls himself a reproductive health specialist, has over 2 million followers on his main platform, X. But Kibe is one of the loudest.
17: Dead. Furious.
9: And one of the most successful.
17: Top, top, top. Tap.
9: Please donate, he tells his fans in Swahili. I'm going to spend the money you give on hookers and alcohol.
17: Nitatumia kununua pombe na poko. Pombe na poko. Tap, tap, tap, tap. Brian, chira, chira, chira. I don't know. This TikTok is stupid.
18: Missing something in your life? Wake up with us.
9: A failed pastor, Andrew Kibe began by hosting a popular radio breakfast show.
17: As a woman, you need to respect your man to a point where...
9: Later, he turned to being a content creator. It was just after the COVID pandemic, and with his message of male empowerment...
17: I salute you, gents, with all the respect you deserve.
9: He quickly attracted a dedicated audience of young men.
17: My young man, please, do not think that you're less than you really are. You are a lot more. It doesn't matter what the society has said. May have been written off many times.
9: And he has been written off before. In 2023, he was suspended from YouTube. It's believed for misogynistic content.
17: Women lie all the time. I have put all of them in one category.
15: Women are going to lie to their kids. They lie.
9: He's still thriving. Andrew Kibe is on X, Instagram, and TikTok. And he's even launched his own crypto coin.
17: So it's something to look forward to, right?
9: I first met Andrew Kibe last year in 2025 in Nairobi. I was with my BBC colleague, Anita Nkonge.
19: Hello. Hi, welcome.
17: Hi.
19: Hello. I'm Jackie Wakefield. Nice to meet you.
20: Hi, Anita.
17: Right, we're here?
19: Yeah.
17: That's beautiful.
9: And full disclosure, Kibe and I didn't immediately hit it off.
17: Is the woke woman trying to shut down the man with a word she cannot even explain? What do you mean? Misogyny is not hate of women?
19: That's what the word means.
17: Where is it? It's hate of women?
19: Yeah.
17: Let's look it up. I have never even looked it up. Misogyny. Misogynist. A person who dislikes, despises, or is strongly prejudiced against women. Who in the world is like that? We've all been born by women. Why would we hate women? No man hates a woman. We love you. We are like gods to you. Worship us.
19: Why not just respect both ways? Why does it have to be worship one way or the other?
17: How do I respect somebody I want to sleep with? The word respect is useless to a woman. I shouldn't respect you. I mean, when I look at you, you're a sexual being.
9: Anita asked the next question. I thought it was pretty straightforward.
21: What's one thing you'd want the world to know about you and what you stand for?
17: Do not believe BBC. Yeah, BBC are full of... Yeah. Are you going to leave the BBC part in?
9: A little while after that interview, Kibe invited us to come along on the book tour. The book's subtitle is A Journey into Manhood, and he told us he'd written it because men today are lost.
22: Welcome to Kisumu, ladies and gentlemen. This is Kisumu International Airport. For your own safety and comfort, kindly remain seated.
9: Our first stop is in the small fishing town of Bondo, where Kibe is due to visit the university. There's an excited energy in the air as students gather to wait for him. They're mostly aged between 18 and 21. I notice one student we'd met at the nightclub. He tells me his name is Ryan.
0: How long have you guys been waiting for Kibe here?
14: Approximately for the last 3 hours we've been here, but we're optimistic that in the next 5 minutes he will be here.
0: And what's the vibe for today? Is Kibe going to speak? What's going
14: to
0: happen?
14: Yeah, for sure. He's going to give a speech. He's going to engage with the students. They're going to have a very fruitful and healthy discussion.
0: There's mostly men. Are any women coming?
14: You know that being that Kibe is much masculine, we were just able to reach to the men. We tried reaching our girls or other women, but most of them were not interested.
1: When he does finally arrive, the male students swarm Kibe's van.
20: SG! Gentlemen, gentlemen. Aziz, be at your best behavior. Thank you. You guys all read the book.
1: Kibe asks them if they've read the book.
20: Rule number one is wake the f*** up.
1: He chats, signs some books, plays some pool with them.
20: We have 10 minutes.
1: He stays 25 minutes and then he's gone. I arranged to meet up with Ryan later. I want to understand more about how influencers like Andrew Kibe attract young men like Ryan and why they look up to him. But first, I want to hear from the female students.
23: My name is Elvira. I'm a second year student in this University of Jaramogi Oginga Odinga, University of Science and Technology, pursuing bachelor's degree in computer security and forensics.
1: I've heard some of the female students objected to Kibe's visit. Is that true?
23: It created a lot of conversations in our institution. Some women in the university, they do disagree with Kibe because it feels disrespectful to them.
1: I asked her what she thought.
23: I totally disagree with Kibe's influence or content. It's not encouraging at all. It affects some of my fellow students, like one of my classmates. This boy, he has been influenced by Kibe's content. He can't socialize with any lady in our class. I feel like he has some hatred. I don't know whether I can say it's hatred or that mentality that he can't maybe associate with this other gender. He even has bought Kibe's books. Wherever you find him, he is carrying a laptop and that book.
1: Vera says it's not easy to be friends with boys who follow Kibe. A fellow student called Joy agrees.
24: I can say at some point it's getting worse. For those who follow Kibe's teachings, they'll find them saying ladies are less capable, less deserving of the leadership positions, and that's really hurting us as ladies, because we all believe that we are capable of everything.
1: In recent student elections, Joy says that female students standing had to have a male student standing with them or they wouldn't get elected. I ask her if she's seen Andrew Kibe's content.
24: Yeah, I've interacted with most of his content. It is good that he's teaching a male to be self-empowered, but this part, it is very controversial that he's despising the ladies. He usually tells the men that we ladies are not supposed to be given emotional attachment, which is not right. He's the kind of person who will preach of water, but behind the scenes, he drinks wine. There's some scenarios where he's maybe in the bars. He wants the ladies to entertain him. He likes ladies the most.
1: That's something we'll put to Andrew Kibe next time we meet. Now it's time to talk to Ryan. He's tall and assured, in his early 20s, a soft-spoken young man.
0: Can you tell us how you first discovered Andrew Kibe?
25: I first discovered Andrew Kibe when I was 18 years old. My father died 10 years ago, and I was in a dilemma, of being masculinity or just remaining just a boy. You know, there's a certain role that a father plays in the family of giving his sons or daughters certain skills, advice, and maybe physical training. So I lacked all these.
0: What advice specifically do you follow?
25: Kibe, he states that women are just but distractors in your journey to greatness as a man.
0: Do you agree with that?
25: Of course, I totally agree.
0: Why are they distracting?
25: You know why most of our boys or men in the university are getting stressed, you know, is because of the pressure they receive from their girlfriend.
2: Is this something you've been told or is this something that you've personally seen?
25: It is something that I have passed through.
1: Ryan dated someone in his first year at university.
25: We were doing the same course. It was peaceful, you know. It was very nice. But then I realized that this woman was cheating on me with a man who was doing gold mining near our university.
2: Were you heartbroken?
25: Of course, I was heartbroken. I remember I went to my mom, opened to her up, but again, she did nothing because she was a woman. You see, if I had a father, I could go to my father and tell him, you know, Dad, this and this happened. What should I do? Then the father could give me a way forward.
1: Ryan says young people like him often come to the manosphere after a breakup.
25: A lot of men or boys run to be masculine after being heartbroken by women. So the moment they're going to start being masculine and practicing whatever Kibe and Americ teach, a number of them are going to be misogynistic. Yeah, they're going just to hate women for no reason.
1: He was like that himself for a while.
25: I was almost hating women for no reason, but because I could go back home and remember that, of course, I have my mom and I have my sister. I don't see any wrong in my sister, right? I don't see any wrong in my mom. Then why should I hate other women? So I said that I'm only going to practice the masculinity part and put the boundaries.
1: But as Ryan and I talk, I can still hear the messages of the manosphere.
3: How to tell if she's a gold digger? They are all gold diggers. They are all, including your mother. All they want is money, not the thing. Money, not the thing. Yeah, that's all they want.
25: A woman who is 18 to 25 years is in her prime. I can say that she's in a market. She has got choices. Either the cosmet or babas.
1: Babas means sugar daddy.
25: Lecturer or big business people.
3: I know where women need to be placed in society. Where is that? Getting babies and raising those babies.
25: You know, in Kenya, the moment you're going to tell a lady I or a law or excuse, you are not my type. That is going to be the response from her. And most men, being that they are stressed or depressed, what is going to be the next move? A slap. A slap to the cheeks, right?
2: So they may be quite rude.
25: Yeah.
2: But does that deserve physical violence?
25: In our Kenyan society and the current boys, to them it deserves. Yeah, to them it deserves.
1: Ryan agrees to share his TikTok data with us. Scrolling through, we can see the algorithm serving the same content again and again. Catholic TikToks, Kenyan dance trends, relationship advice, hustle tips, and Kibe videos.
3: Sitting with a woman telling her your problems, you are a sick man.
1: Ryan regularly searched self-improvement, success, also masculinity tips, specifically for boys without a father, which gave him Kibe videos.
3: Teach them the best way. Don't teach them this weakness of their mothers. Because imagine a man who has the mind of his mother.
2: Hi, how are you?
4: Hi.
1: To help me understand why messages like this are gaining so much traction among young men like Ryan and why the Kenyan manosphere is growing so fast, we've asked Kenyan academic Owino Oketch into the BBC studio.
4: Meet you.
5: Nice to meet you. I'm Jackie.
6: Owino.
1: Owino is a professor specialising in gender, sexuality and security studies. Why is it that equality between men and women is such a blind spot for this group?
6: Because while we have done work to improve access for girls, equal access into schools, what we have not successfully done is embedded gender equality education into how we think in the schools, right? As to why gender equality is important. And if that is not happening in the education system, it's not happening in the home, it's not happening in the church, it's not happening in the spaces in which these people are socialized, and what they're hearing as part of their socialization is talk from the manosphere.
1: What are they tapping into?
6: They're tapping into young men who have low self-esteem for a range of reasons. They are tapping into young men and boys with real mental health challenges. They are tapping into groups of men and boys where socioeconomic conditions are difficult. So unemployment rates are high. People do not have the resources to be able to live a meaningful life. And those vulnerabilities are the same across the globe. They just look different in different contexts.
4: And what do you think is it about Andrew Kibe in particular?
6: He does have a significant group of men who think he says things that are sensible and they believe in. I think that he has found the ability to feed into ongoing insecurities in the society. And let me give a very specific example to land this. When you have a country like Kenya where there's significant unemployment rates for young men, and you have young women in that society who are being killed for dating older men, what men like Kibe whip up is this idea that those young women are dying because they're chasing older men because of financial wealth. These young men, on the other hand, don't have that financial capability. And this is the reason why these women do not like them. Now, it is interesting as well that a sub-narrative that a lot of the manosphere also lifts up in this dynamic is around how to build your economic capacity, right? Because they argue that is the only thing women respect. So if you have a lot of money, then you're going to get these women and girls, but also economic stability or economic wealth gives you the capacity to exercise all kinds of control and violence because money speaks. So it feeds into the narrative that these young women who are being killed are dying because of their greed, and it feeds that misogynistic factory that is going on within the Kenyan context, yeah.
4: And what do you see as like the main real-world consequences of this content?
6: We are ending up with a society of young men who are being fed the idea that the only way to be a man is to be violent, whether that is through sexual violence, verbal violence, how you treat women. That's a real world consequence in terms of the next generation of men in our society who will end up leading our countries and propagating these same ideas into the laws and policies of how our countries are governed.
4: So do you think that rhetoric will correspond to trends in violence towards women?
6: I absolutely believe that it corresponds to trends in relation to violence against women. It does. You cannot disconnect it, yeah.
4: We've already heard in episode one about what the real-life consequences of this rhetoric can be. And like in Mexico, Kenya has also seen a rise in the number of cases of femicide, women killed because they're women. It doesn't mean influencers are to blame, but words matter. And in the online world of the manosphere, outrage equals money. Kibe's rage bait is one reason why he does so well on social media, and that helps him to make money.
5: When it comes to making money, it's easy.
4: Asking for donations via a Kenyan money transfer app called M-Pesa.
7: Top, top, top, top, top, top.
4: And selling merch.
7: Go up as I. T-shirts are available right now.
4: When we'd met in Nairobi last year, I'd asked Kibe how much money he made.
8: Do you make a lot of money?
10: Yeah, I do.
8: Can you share how much?
10: After some crazy woman killed my YouTube channel, I was making, probably $20,000-$30,000 a month, euros. But I'm down to like 10, so I'm doing poorly.
4: We haven't been able to corroborate these numbers, but this is in a country where the average monthly salary is about $500. I remember a conversation I'd had with Kibe and a rapper he often works with, and the rapper referred to Kibe's followers not as fans.
12: Sometimes I want to buy sodas for everybody. Yeah, at times, go kill yourself.
4: Wow. Even for your fans?
12: I don't have fans.
26: Yeah, well, how would you describe the guys
4: but
26: today?
4: But as
26: then,
4: customers.
26: Who, like, we're super excited about you.
27: Customers.
12: Yeah.
26: Customers. Is that how you would put it?
12: No, that's those are his words, not mine.
4: After 4 days following Andrew Kibe on his tour, it's time to talk to him again.
26: We're on our way to Kibe's. This is kind of our chance to actually put to him all of the behaviours and contradictions that we've seen with him and his tour. there's no sign of Kibe or his team. We've messaged them, but we don't really know where they are at the moment. Hi, how are you?
11: Sorry.
26: What's happening?
11: We had just left to pick some breakfast.
26: Okay.
11: For the team.
26: Oh, here we go. Hey, hey.
13: You guys are all set up?
26: Can I ask a few questions?
15: There are questions you want to ask?
26: Yeah, I've got questions.
15: All right, yeah.
26: People come to you because they want discipline, they want motivation. You're a motivating figure for a lot of young men in Kenya. Do you think you're a disciplined person?
15: I'm not here to try and be anyone's anything, okay? Some days I'm disciplined. I can be anything I want to be. I am like God. Today I can be the one giving life, tomorrow I'm the one who's taking it.
26: I'm asking about whether you live the life that you tell your fans to live.
15: No, I don't tell anybody to do anything.
26: But in your book, it's commandments. Like, these are the things that you follow.
15: And what did I tell you about the book? I told you I wrote the book for myself, right? Now, why you guys are buying the book is beyond me. It's crazy. Why would you buy the book? I've not told anybody to buy the book.
26: Kibe, you're on Twitter every day asking people to buy the book.
15: No, even when I go into the bar, I don't tell people to buy the book.
26: You do on social media. Yeah. You're posting about
15: my fans,
26: it
15: if anybody is really my fan, the only thing I tell them is make sure you send me M-Pesa. You know what M-Pesa is? M-Pesa is
26: like
15: mobile
26: app,
15: money.
26: Yeah.
15: So an M-Pesa is better than you telling me you're my fan.
26: So you just want money from followers?
15: No, I don't want anything. I just want, if you're going to communicate with me, make sure our communication is genuine. Not
26: Do you think it's fun when you speak to women in the way that you speak to women?
15: I don't speak to women.
26: Well, yeah, I guess you don't. Because the other day at the uni, you walked past a couple and you spoke to the young man asking if you could have like a go with the young woman next to him, his girlfriend.
15: Yeah.
26: Do you think that's an appropriate way to speak about women? I mean, you didn't even address her.
15: No, I didn't speak about her. I spoke to him. I told him, hey, listen, because I know you in campus cannot hold on to that girl of yours. I know. Right? So please make sure when you're done, you holler at your dog. It was a joke, though. Everybody there saw it as a joke. The only person who wasn't laughing was him.
26: So he didn't see it as a joke then?
15: Yeah, but to hell with him. Who cares about him? That was just a lesson to teach these young boys. You don't know how bad things are here. The most disenfranchised person in this country is the young man who's in campus. He's the poorest and with the least knowledge.
26: But how do you think it made her feel to just be spoken about like that in front of her?
15: Women love to be adored.
26: Is that adoring?
15: Yeah, they like women. That's why you dress up in short skirts. You like men to drool at you. It's not, it's nature, it's not me deciding.
26: But what you said wasn't, oh, you look good. You weren't speaking to her, you weren't giving her a compliment. Do you think that was a respectful way to speak about her?
15: It didn't matter at the time. At the time is what I wanted to say. You're asking me the wrong questions. I don't like your questions. You see, I wish you could take the camera and this guy asked me the questions, because I would get better questions from there.
26: Mm.
15: You keep going into the wrong direction. So we're getting nothing here. All we're doing is just being combative. I think I'm done.
26: Okay.
15: Thank you.

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2: Hello, I'm James Reynolds. Welcome to BBC Conversations. This week, three women join me to discuss a sensitive subject that's not often talked about, injuries experienced during childbirth. 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In our conversation, Geeta, Karen, and Jill shared their experiences.
3: You really have to struggle not to feel ashamed that your body has failed you, because you're led to believe as a woman that this is sort of what we're here to do, is to get pregnant and give birth to babies easily and without any problems afterwards.
2: We also bring together health professionals helping women to rebuild their lives and to educate their communities. That's BBC Conversations after the latest news.
4: BBC News with Govinda Gill. A Ukrainian drone commander involved in the latest attacks on St. Petersburg and its surrounding region said there was almost no Russian resistance. Yevhen Kara said it had been easy to hit the Russian targets, which include weapons arsenals, a naval base and an oil depot and terminal.
5: We take part in many operations in north region of Russia. And it's very interesting that in these days, it was both operations in St. Petersburg and operations in occupied Crimea. And in both directions, north and south, we find Russia like it's our own territory. Almost no resistance, not hard to reach a target.
4: The US Defense Secretary has called on European countries to resist what he called an invasion of foreign migrants. Speaking at commemorations of the D-Day landings in Normandy, Pete Hegseth said 82 years on, Europe's beaches were being stormed by different dangerous ideologies. Many Europeans are worried by the number of migrant arrivals, but others on the continent say the arrivals are a boon to European economies. Security has been stepped up at Ebola treatment centres in eastern Congo, with extra UN peacekeepers and local police deployed. Medical staff have faced growing hostility with reports of attacks on facilities. Richard Kagoe reports.
6: The move follows threats against health workers in a region where distrust and misinformation about Ebola remain widespread. Security has been reinforced in Rwampara and Mugombalu in Ituri province after incidents targeting treatment centres and medical staff. Troops will also guard smaller clinics receiving patients and supervise imperial teams. Alongside the security push, the government and aid partners are running outreach campaigns to counter false information and build public trust in communities where cultural beliefs have shaped views on illness and death. The WHO says nearly 500 cases are confirmed, including 82 deaths in the outbreak across Central Africa.
4: A large crowd has attended the funeral of a Palestinian baby who was killed by an Israeli soldier in the occupied West Bank on Friday. Sebastian Usher is there.
7: 7-month-old Sam Fahad Abu Haikal was with his family as they were driving home from a day out in Bethlehem. Sam's father, Fahad, says they were nearing an Israeli checkpoint when they stopped for the Israeli military. He says the soldiers fired from about 10 metres away, with one shot piercing the windscreen, going through his arm and then striking the baby in the head and his wife in the face. Sam died of his wound in hospital. His mother is still being treated. The Israeli military has acknowledged that the family were what it called uninvolved civilians and expressed deep sorrow over the incident, as well as saying it's under review. Fahad has responded by saying that the shooting and the death of his son cannot be called a mistake.
4: BBC News. Health officials in Gaza say Israeli strikes have hit a wedding in a tent encampment in Gaza City, killing at least 6 people. Around 15 others, including children, were wounded. Israel says it targeted terrorists without providing details. Israeli attacks have killed nearly 1,000 Palestinians in Gaza. Pope Leo has urged politicians not to seek short-term popularity by exploiting divisions and respect human dignity. Speaking at Madrid's Royal Palace, he criticised what he called the sterile simplifications often deployed in political discourse. Pope Leo will meet migrants during his week-long visit, as well as victims of clerical sexual abuse. Iran has accused the United States of discriminatory treatment and violating its obligations as a World Cup host for refusing visas to some of its national men's football team's delegation. Washington said it had refused permits to anyone linked to the Revolutionary Guards. The BBC's Pouria Jaffaré explains the position Iran finds itself in.
8: Although a country that bids to host the World Cup signs a memorandum of understanding with FIFA that they have to let in any players or any staff, even the countries they don't have diplomatic relationship with. For example, in the last World Cup, although Qatar doesn't have diplomatic relationship with Israel, they still have to issue visas for Israeli journalists. But when it comes to the US, they can claim this is a matter of internal national security. And that's where the FIFA jurisdiction becomes US jurisdiction. And that's how they can refuse to grant those visas.
4: Singapore's Home Affairs Ministry has instructed 3 social media platforms to block access to posts it says are part of a suspected foreign influence campaign linked to China. YouTube, Facebook and X will face restricted access. Officials say the content promoted claims that Singapore was being overrun by Indians and risked undermining social cohesion. BBC News.
2: Hello, I'm James Reynolds, and this time in BBC Conversations, our guests shared their experiences of a sensitive and rarely talked about subject, childbirth injuries. Before we get into our conversations, I should warn you that we're going to be discussing the physical impact of childbirth. That, of course, means that we will have to include some detailed biological descriptions. Research suggests that 1 in 3 women experience health problems after giving birth, and some 90% have some degree of physical tissue tearing during vaginal childbirth. While many of these injuries do heal quickly, millions of women around the world sustain trauma that can have an impact on their long-term physical, psychological, and social well-being. Later, we'll bring together health professionals, including a surgeon in the Democratic Republic of Congo. But we'll hear firstly from 3 women here in the UK who each suffered life-changing injuries when giving birth. Let's meet Jill, Karen and Geeta. She was injured 17 years ago when having her first child.
9: During the delivery, unfortunately, there was fetal distress and I had a traumatic forceps delivery, which left me with what's known as a 3C perineal tear. It's also known as an obstetric anal sphincter injury. And I suffered my first episode of bowel incontinence the very next day. From then till now, I've been incontinent and suffer from pain due to nerve damage. And it really just had a huge ripple effect on my entire life. I found it difficult to leave the house. I lost my self-esteem and confidence, and it was very isolating. I also lost my career as a lawyer that I'd worked so hard to achieve. So, yeah, it did have a huge impact.
10: Just to echo what Geeta was saying, my story was quite similar. My pregnancy was unremarkable. I went into labour with my first child, and unfortunately, again, it was fetal distress. I had a very urgent forceps delivery. Mine had actually resulted in a rectal and vagina tear, so I actually started passing faeces through my vagina, which was very distressing. That happened a few days after birth. But I'd been examined, told I was fine, was sent home. I then got readmitted. I was extremely unwell, had a really, really nasty infection and had to be taken to a different hospital to be repaired. I had my new baby. She was breastfeeding exclusively. It was awfully traumatic for me and my husband. I still remember me going off in an ambulance with her and my husband had to follow in the car. It was horrendous. And I was taken to theatre and I was told, when you wake up, you'll have a stoma. So they gave me a stoma bag and a leaflet and said, this is what you're going to have to get used to. This is going to be your new life. I didn't have a stoma. I was able to remain functional, but I still have issues to this day. This was 15 years ago that happened. I still have issues with incontinence, with pain, and the psychological impact. So for me, I'm very, very happy when people have new babies, but I can't sit there and listen to birth stories. It's a real trigger for me. So there are lots of things that still impact my life. Yeah, it's been quite a lonely, isolating and taboo experience. It's really hard if you have a sore knee. You can bring that up at dinner. People will talk about your knee pain, but it's really hard to bring this up sometimes. And it's traumatic for the family around me as well. So it's really hard sometimes to know when and how to bring this kind of thing up. But I'm really, really happy that the BBC is starting to talk about this. People are bringing it out of that taboo bracket and it's coming out into conversation. I really hope somebody's listening to this and feels empowered to reach out.
3: You know, I've been listening to Geeta and to Karen and all of it resonates. Very similar sort of situation. Easy pregnancy, gave birth to a premature baby. He was 6 weeks early, resulted in a forceps delivery, which resulted in a fourth degree tear and a rectovaginal fistula. So a fistula is an abnormal connection in the body. Mine was between the rectum and the vagina, just like Karen has described. And just like Karen, I also ended up with a permanent colostomy, which is a type of stoma. And a stoma is a bowel diversion surgery. Just like Geeta and like Karen, I was left with extremely severe mental health problems, including PTSD. And just like Geeta, I lost my job. So I was actually a frontline police officer. And I lost my job as a result of all my injuries and my mental health problems. I remember saying to some friends, you know, I've had some difficulties after the birth, and there was sort of like whispers, oh yes, I did hear that so-and-so's mum had a bit of a problem, but I'm not really sure what happened. And, you know, there was nobody to talk to about it, and it's very isolating and it's very lonely. You really have to struggle not to feel ashamed that your body has failed you, because you're led to believe as a woman that this is sort of what we're here to do, is to get pregnant and give birth to babies easily and without any problems afterwards. But like Geeta and Karen have touched on, you know, there's been so much work done by so many people in different organisations over the last 10, 15 years that it isn't becoming the taboo that it was, and women are seeking more help because it's something that just happens to you and it's not our fault, and it is very common, unfortunately. But you can recover. I'm a great believer in people being able to turn their life around.
2: Tell us then, Jill, how your life is right now.
3: So my life right now is great. You know, I'm very privileged. I'm very fortunate that I literally just have a stoma. I did manage to turn my life around physically and mentally. In 2023, I became the first person in the world to swim the English Channel solo with a stoma. I beat the men, can I just say that? It's very important to get that in.
2: You have to get that in.
3: And I've set up a charity actually called Chameleon Buddies, which supports women in the UK, but predominantly in Kenya, to adapt to living with a childbirth injury or a stoma. What we're all about is peer support, which, as I think, as we're talking about now, it's really, really important to have a sense of community. Last year, a group of 17 women climbed Kilimanjaro, the vast majority of us with childbirth injury or trauma or stomas, to raise money for the charity. And that was giving people an opportunity to turn their negative situation and their trauma into something positive, which was really empowering.
2: Going back to Geeta, our first guest, how did you deal with the fact that you were suffering from extreme injuries at the same time you had a little baby to look after?
9: So it was very difficult. It was very difficult. You know, you're constantly rushing to the bathroom, you're having accidents, and actually things got so bad I needed to move in with my parents, which wasn't the part of my plan at all, for that extra support. But my mum, who was luckily a doctor, she was able to then advocate for me to get the care that I needed. As both Karen and Jill have said, it is very isolating. When your friends are going to baby groups and doing all normal activities, you know, my life revolved around hospital appointments for both myself and my daughter Maya, because unfortunately she was injured as well.
2: And Karen, how then did you deal with the fact that you were injured, you had a small baby, and no doubt every time you went online there were pictures of perfect lives out there? which must be very hard to look at.
10: It was really challenging. And for me, there was actually a moment where I actually looked online. I thought, surely there must be other women out here that have had this. So I searched for rectovaginal fistula and birth injury. And I was actually redirected to a site that supported women in sub-Saharan Africa with this. And the first line said, this has been eradicated in the Western world due to our high levels of medical care. And it was quite a shock for me. I thought, wow, there's literally nobody out there. So I did find it really hard. I did pull back from all of those baby groups. I didn't make social links. It took me about 2 or 3 years, actually, to be able to confront that trauma and actually talk about it, but then actually build a different life that didn't revolve around those baby groups where people still talked about their birth stories, which I didn't want to do. Yes. It was really, really hard. But I have to say, for me, my husband has been incredible. He's been an amazing source of support and understanding. And I think if you have one or two really strong relationships in your life, and sometimes they come from areas you're not really expecting them to come from, just lean into those people and speak to them. Speak to somebody about what's going on. It can be an amazing support.
3: I mean, the women that we're dealing with and the young girls that we're dealing with, who are also a lot of them undergoing FGM and early marriage, which complicates pregnancies even further, they're completely ostracized from their communities. Their husbands will leave them. Some of them have their children taken off them because they've got a bowel injury of some description as a result of having a baby. This means that the young girls can't go to school. They lose out on education. The older ones can't go to work. I mean, it's really, really catastrophic, the impact that childbirth injuries have on women in countries like Kenya. And that's why it's really important that we give them the opportunities to level out that inequality and give them access to proper medical supplies and peer support. When we bring them all together for the first time in our support groups, they cannot believe that anyone else has been through the same thing as them, which I think resonates with all three of us here in this conversation, but even more so for that kind of community.
9: And I would just also just to add is that, you know, women really should not suffer in silence. Having bowel incontinence after a childbirth is not normal. So if any woman in the UK or internationally is suffering, please do go and seek support.
2: Can men understand this? Do men really get what you've been through?
10: For me, I think the answer is yes, through literally witnessing and experiencing the trauma that they see that their partners experience. They also see what their friends that have had babies are going through, and that experience is really shattered for them. For me, my husband's paternity leave, which was 2 weeks long, was taking me in and out of hospital. And so he had very limited special time with that new baby. It was all about me, and he's never, ever complained. But that must be quite traumatic for him to see. So for me, in my experience, I would say yes. But please, can people listen to our experiences, be you male or female, just please listen. Because I've also had experiences from women when I've told them what's happened, and I've literally been either sensationalized and people have said, oh, I can't believe that. That's awful. What about this? And sort of they're using my story as something exciting to tell somebody else, or they just don't believe me. So I think whoever you are, please listen to us and these women and learn from what we have to say would be my message.
9: And the thing I would say to learn from all of us is that, you know, education is really empowering. We do not need to be protected from information about childbirth. We need to be given information about childbirth. We need to be told our personalised risks, because then we actually can advocate for ourselves during childbirth. You know, sometimes there's nothing you can do about it. Things do go wrong sometimes. But at least if you've got that education piece of knowledge, you're not left vulnerable. And it's that vulnerability that causes the trauma.
2: And your respective kids are now all growing up. What, if anything, do you plan to tell them about the injuries that you sustained giving birth to those children?
3: Well, I would like to answer that, if that's okay, because since my son was born, I've been open completely. Mm. He's known literally from the age that he could understand words that this is what's happened to his mum and why it's happened. Because I think in the darkness where secrets are, that's where problems arise, and that's where stigma comes from, and lack of understanding and lack of education.
9: I agree.
3: So I think if we can't be honest with our own children and our own families, we can't expect people to be honest with the general public and with each other. So my mantra in life is no secrets, no shame. And that's certainly how my son's been brought up. And it's normalised the whole thing. You know, he doesn't feel any guilt over this because it's not his fault. But it's important. It's part of his life story. So, yeah, there's no secrets in my house. Mm.
9: And with my daughter, Maya, she's actually got a physical injury from it on her face. So there was no hiding the story from her. And actually, she's become part of my journey. She's very proud of the work that I do. You know, to help advocate for other women.
10: I'm very honoured with my children and they know all about my story. So, yeah, I would echo what the other two ladies have said. Absolutely.
2: Just keen to hear as we end in a couple of minutes' time how you all are right now and what a good day looks like, even with the injuries you sustained, what enjoyment feels like in your own lives. Geeta, firstly.
9: I feel like I'm very lucky because, first of all, I started volunteering with the Mazik Foundation and then a few years ago, I was fully supported back to my law firm. So, but now I actually am in a different role. I purely work in advocating and supporting other women in patient safety and maternity safety. So I feel very lucky now to be doing work that I'm doing. A good day is not having an accident, but that generally doesn't happen. But yeah, things have moved on.
10: For me, I work, I'm a physiotherapist by background, so I do a bit of clinical work, but also I've got a research and education role as well. A good day for me looks like getting up, having minimal pain, because I still struggle with quite a lot of pain.
9: Yes.
10: Not having a bowel accident. But what's quite interesting is I look all right, nobody really realises there's anything going on, but there's a huge scaffold of strategies sitting behind me that cover pain control, the right amount of exercise, and making sure I open my bowel before I leave the house. So the other day when I was going out early, I had to wake up an extra hour and a quarter earlier to make sure my bowel was empty. I have to eat the same things. I have to have a very rigid routine. So for me, a good day is doing all of that and not having an accident and my pain being about a 2 or 3 out of 10.
3: For me, definitely. For example, yesterday I was at work and I got a photograph sent to me by the team in Kenya of a 5-year-old holding up her little stoma bag, really pleased that she'd got one. That for me is a really good day because it makes me realise I'm part of a community of women empowering each other and that something positive has come out of my experience. And that is what I hold on to every single day. And that's what we're doing here today.
2: Jill, Karen and Geeta, our thanks so much to them for sharing their personal experiences so openly. And in case you were wondering about all the background sounds you heard during that conversation, it took place during our daily programme, Outside Source, which we host Karen and Geeta. Our thanks so much to them for sharing their personal experiences so openly. And in case you were wondering about all the background sounds you heard during that conversation, it took place during our daily programme, Outside Source, which we host live from the BBC's busy newsroom here in Central.

0: been through a similar trauma. That is where we want to start our second conversation, by speaking to Dr. Vindhya Pantidana. She works in Kenya. She's also treated women in India and in Tanzania. We'll also hear from Lucien Wasingya Kasereka, a surgeon in the Democratic Republic of Congo who operates on women with birth injuries. And we'll hear from Emily Pullen, a midwife working for the National Health Service here in the UK. We begin with Dr. Pantidana in Kenya.
1: Compared to what you see in UK, childbirth injuries are much more common in this part of the world. Some which you cannot prevent with very good practice, but majority can be prevented if the women are well educated and then they were prepared. If you look at Asia, you do not get a lot of perineal birth injuries because they monitor labor and they give episiotomy. But here I have seen nobody like gives an episiotomy, and then you support only the perineum. In the end of the day, you'll get teared so bad.
2: We're trying really hard in the NHS to educate women, because I think that's one of the most important things that women know, that this is a common thing that can happen during childbirth. There's other practices that we can do to even hold the perineum when the baby's head is crowning, even consider doing an episiotomy. So that's like a controlled cut away from the back passage if we're worried about a tear extending to that area. But we know that sometimes, no matter the best clinical practice, sometimes these obstetric injuries do happen. So sometimes that's one of those things, no matter what we've kind of done to prevent it.
3: Childbirth injuries here in Congo, they are most common because we have poor access to safe delivery. Many women, they end up like delivering at home or in the roads and in unstable areas where there is war, like in the eastern part. Some, they run to the bush and they deliver in the bush, so that we got quite a big number of childbirth injuries. Women, they end up leaking urine or stool. The community does not understand this problem as a disease. They think this is a punishment from God and this woman should go through this. And they will be stigmatized, isolated, and they will be rejected by their communities. And they will be accused as witch, that they are doing witchcraft. That is a big challenge here in Congo. And for us, we keep treating these women and we help them free of charge, because fistula, obstetric fistula, can be prevented and can be treated even free of charge.
0: Doctor, how do you help women to overcome that stigma?
3: After surgery, we do psychotherapy. We have a big team of psychologists, and we've got some kind of reintegration program. We can give them seeds so that they can go back to their community. We do like social reintegration, because most of them, they always lost their job. The majority, they lose their babies because during the obstructed labor, the baby, most of the time, the baby will die. And at the end, they will be stigmatized. They will be accused that they are the one who killed the baby.
0: And here in the UK, Emily Pullen, you've heard Dr. Wasingya Kasereka speak about stigma in the DRC. What do you see here?
2: I believe this is probably a hidden injury that a lot of women will suffer and perhaps not tell anyone about. From, you know, generations before us, women went through childbirth and they leaked urine after, or, you know, they couldn't go running anymore or go out on trampolines or run for the bus or whatever it might be. So I think the generations before us kind of normalized that after having a baby, that's just what your life might look like now. There's definitely a bit of a turn now. Women are kind of saying, no, I don't want to have to live my life like that, having to wear incontinence pads and not being able to live the life that they did before childbirth. So I wouldn't necessarily say it was a stigma as such, but perhaps women just haven't spoken about it. Women's health in general, pelvic health, it's not a priority in this country, sadly, still.
0: And Dr. Pantidana in Kenya, what kind of information is available to women where you are?
1: We see patients of poor, rich, middle class. The thing is, whichever the information, a woman who gets pregnant is minimal. They are not prepared. So they do not

0: know, even simple things like to do pelvic floor muscle exercises, wear a belt when you are carrying maybe twins. It will support your back. Basic information.
1: Dr. Lucien Wasingya-Kasereka in the Democratic Republic of Congo. How much information, how much education is there where you are for women?
2: Most of the time, the women, they always hide in the community. They just think that childbirth injuries, they have to go through that because they have delivered. Even some midwives, they will tell them, you are no longer single girls, you are now a woman. You have to go through that. And they will hide the disease. So that we are trying to work hard to do awareness, to increase awareness. We do like TV talks and radio talks to try to explain to the women about the childbirth injuries. We are getting up to 5,000 and 7,000 new cases, and most of those cases, they remain untreated in the community.
0: So we also talk in public gatherings, even the Sunday church, the mosque, because many people do not even talk about these things. You find these most affected ones, they hide themselves. So we destigmatize the community through community involvement. You go to the counties, give talks, and give the word. If anybody after giving childbirth has urine leaking or stool leaking, you come, we treat you.
3: That sounds really interesting. It's funny, you know, to hear in different countries what the challenges are. You know, yours might be in the Congo, you know, access to healthcare and diagnosis and a lot of kind of cultural beliefs, whereas here in the UK, a lot of women, you know, deliver in a hospital setting, yet still we are also experiencing some of these challenges in terms of making sure women are diagnosed with these tears at the right time and they're repaired correctly. And again, education, whilst perhaps it's not stigmatized as much as it is in the Congo, for say, there's definitely work that we could do. Perhaps I need to start a media campaign, perhaps.
1: Emily in the UK, Vindhya in Kenya, and Lucien in the DRC. Health professionals helping to prevent and to treat birth injuries. I'm James Reynolds. 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
8: BBC News with Chris Aldridge. A Ukrainian drone commander involved in the latest attacks on St. Petersburg and its surrounding region says there was almost no Russian resistance. Ukraine fired hundreds of drones on the final day of the prestigious International Economic Forum, hosted annually by Russia's second city. The US Defense Secretary has urged European countries to resist what he called an invasion of foreign migrants. Pete Hegseth was speaking at commemorations of the D-Day landings in Normandy. Security has been stepped up at Ebola treatment centres in eastern Congo, with extra UN peacekeepers and local police deploying in the town of Bunia and remote areas to protect patients, health workers and burial teams. Medical staff have faced growing hostility, with reports of attacks on facilities. Reports from Ethiopia say a drone strike has hit the northern Tigray region, raising fears of renewed conflict. The Tigray People's Liberation Front says the strike targeted its forces near the Eritrean border on Friday, causing casualties and damage to property. Pope Leo has urged politicians not to seek short-term popularity by exploiting divisions and respect human dignity. Speaking at Madrid's Royal Palace before King Felipe at the start of his visit to Spain, he criticised what he called the sterile simplifications often deployed in political discourse. The Israeli military says it launched 150 strikes on southern Lebanon over the past 48 hours. It targeted what it said were sites connected to Hezbollah. Health officials in Gaza say Israeli strikes have hit a wedding in a tent encampment in Gaza City, killing at least six people. Israel says it targeted terrorists without providing details. And hundreds of people have gathered at a nature reserve on the coast of Albania to protest against a luxury beach resort project linked to President Trump's son-in-law, Jared Kushner. BBC News.
9: Hello, I'm Dashiani Navanayagam and welcome to The Conversation from the BBC World Service. This is the programme which explores the female perspectives and experiences of women doing incredible things around the world. Now, confronting the death of a loved one or the end of our own life can be frightening and overwhelming, and yet it's something that will happen to all of us. So how can we open up conversations about the way we want to die? Is it possible to avoid pain and suffering? And who are the people who will care for us in our final moments? Well, I'm joined today by two women who work in palliative care. Dr. Tanya Pastrana is from Colombia, and she's now based in Germany, where she works for the International Association for Hospice and Palliative Care. And Dr. Catherine Millington-Sanders is a general practitioner and national end-of-life care champion for the Royal College of GPs in the UK. Tanya and Catherine, a very warm welcome to the programme.
10: Hello.
11: Hi.
9: So this is a field involving a broad range of people, from social workers through to nurses and doctors. But I'm really interested to know how you both came to be in this line of work. Catherine, what was your route into palliative care?
11: Well, there wasn't any palliative care training, actually, when I was in medical school. And it really became part of the sort of more modern hospice service movement later, from sort of 2000 onward into training. So I was oblivious to it, really, until I was a GP trainee and I went on a home visit for a patient with motor neuron disease. And this amazing hospice consultant came with me to do the home visit because she sensed I was quite nervous about it. And I just watched the most incredible woman talk through the most complex of conversations with this man and family, and things that I would have been very tentative and wouldn't have really known in that stage how to approach. But I do remember sitting there thinking, this is part of the most beautiful experience and skill of medicine. And I knew in that moment I really wanted to learn how to do that and to do it well, like she had done it. So that's what got me started.
9: Tanya, what was your route to your current job?
10: Well, as a medical doctor, I was trained in Colombia as GP. And then I came to Germany, where I studied sociology, social anthropology and social psychology. And I get in touch with the end of life. In this field, I went engaged in some research projects. And especially in my field of global palliative care, it was much more about the contrast between the service and the resources that I know here in Germany, and in contrast with the situation in many low and middle income countries, including my own country in Latin America.
9: I'm aware, you know, that we're talking about palliative care, but that can mean different things to different people. So actually it might be quite helpful here to understand how you both define it. Catherine, what does palliative care mean to you?
11: We often talk about end-of-life care, and I think end-of-life care is often seen more generally within the last 12 months of life, and it sort of looks at how we can support people with dignity around their death and dying and those experiences in a very holistic way. It's a multi-professional specialism. So it's not just doctors, but it's nurses, healthcare assistants, pharmacists, physios, occupational therapists, social care workers. And it's not about giving up. Often people associate palliative care with that's the end. But actually, I think in the last 20 years, we've seen this movement grow from it's all about death and dying when you mention the word hospice and palliative care. But actually, it's for us now, it's much more about how do we live well through, you know, early identification through to death.
9: Tania, the World Health Organization has a broader definition, and that's what you follow in your current role. Can you tell us what that is?
10: Palliative care is the active and holistic care of individuals across all ages. You say children until very old people. And they have serious health-related suffering due to severe illness or conditions, such as cancer, advanced heart disease, dementia, or HIV, and especially the end of life. We know that around 45% of the people who die would benefit of palliative care. The goal is to improve the quality of life by preventing or relieving the suffering, but we don't just look at the people affected, but also around it, support the families, caregivers, the so-called circle of care.
9: Well, Catherine, as a general practitioner or GP yourself, you will deliver a form of palliative care on a daily basis, but it can also be a medical specialism. So can you explain the difference between what a GP might be doing and what a specialist in a hospice is doing?
11: So only about 5% of our population actually die in a hospice, and whereas over 50% of people are dying in their own residence, in a care home, in the community setting. So firstly, general practice will look after much more along with the community teams. So the differences are often we see people with very complex needs, very hard and difficult to control, pain symptoms, sickness, vomiting, shortness of breath, agitation symptoms. And often when they're starting things like controlled drugs, it's quite often, particularly if they live on their own, you don't want to do these things when they're in isolation. They may have toxicity side effects that might come across from some of the opioid drugs, like morphine. And so those are the times when you've got complex pain control and symptoms, you would be better doing that in hospice care. It might be that they've got complex social situations. Remember, we're talking about holistic care. So when you've got anything that requires increased complexity, that's a really good opportunity to do that under constant watch supervision to get people stable to have the care in a hospice. And the other part is choice. If people want to die in a hospice, and some people do. They don't want to be in their own home. They don't want to be alone. They want their family to be supported and don't want the family to experience a death in home. Or they want to avoid crisis and the care being delivered in hospitals. It's a beautiful, I don't know if you've been to a hospice, but they are the most beautiful settings in order to be cared for. And the people surrounding them are amazing.
9: It's a good point to bring you in here, Tania. Catherine has just described the system that we have here in England, but not every country provides the same level of palliative care. So can you tell us which countries are doing well and which are struggling to meet the needs of their people?
10: It is not possible to have a specialist palliative care for everybody which needed. We have, the estimation is around 75 million people that are needing palliative care, most of them in low and middle income countries where we don't have hospice. As the choice of where people want to die is really not a choice. It's more, are you lucky or not, and to have somebody to some knowledge about end of life, because the education is not always provided. Many medical faculties don't have palliative care, palliative medicine in the curricula, or in other health professionals like nursing. But there are some countries which are doing better. I wouldn't say well, but because even my colleagues in the UK where began this huge movement and this great movement, there is always something to improve. Even in Germany, with so many resources into primary palliative care, we have a very good resource just in a bubble, but outside this bubble, it is very difficult to come inside. You know? There are many countries which don't have any palliative care, especially, for example, in some African countries. In Latin America, where I'm very related, for example, Honduras, Nicaragua, Bolivia, which are as related with less income, they have a lot of problems. Né? I think in the country, there are people, professionals, that they want to do something. They are aware and sensible about that. But the conditions are very hard, the policies, the training, the medications even. Né? They don't have medication, and that is very hard for a medical doctor, knowing that there are some medications that can alleviate pain, and people have 10 to 10 pain, the most awful pain that they can imagine, and we are not able to give a medication because there is not there. And this is really a stress for the people, of course, but also for us as healthcare professionals to deal with this, and for the caregivers. I have to say this is my motivation to work every day here, is to think about this awful situation.
9: You're listening to The Conversation from the BBC World Service. I'm Dashiani Navanayagam, and my guests today are palliative care experts Dr. Tania Pastrana in Germany and Dr. Catherine Millington-Sanders in the UK. Catherine, when you ask patients how they might ideally like to die, what do they tell you?
12: There's variation. I think the key part you've hit on is that we do ask people and that we're not afraid, because often we see in families and sometimes with health professionals, particularly in general practice or in the community, because you get to know them, they're almost like your extended family as patients. So you don't want to upset them, because they're used to having that doctor-patient relationship, is often what we hear from professionals. But asking them is key. Most people want to be able to die in their familiar surroundings, surrounded by people that they actually care about, and with things that matter most. So sometimes it's around nice smells, nice views in their own bed. Others go, I don't want my family to have those memories of me dying at home. I want them to feel supported, because that's what matters to me, and they don't think that they will be able to cope, or they've had that conversation. So I think being able to just open it up and hold the room and be there for what they need and want to say. And sometimes it changes. So, and that's absolutely okay. You've got to be dynamic in these situations. So Eve, it's a bit like a birth plan. Some people do not want to have an epidural, and they want to have a plan. They want to have the water birth experience, or other people do want medications and pain control. We try and plan for what we can. If we've asked for it, and we understand that their needs, we're much more likely to be able to plan for it than if we never know and don't ask and wait for a crisis. But if a crisis happens and people change their mind, we've just got to be able to respond to that. And that's what's key.
9: For many, fear is such a big part of the distress of dying, fear of the unknown, fear of pain. Is it possible to die well and to die without fear?
12: Yes, it's absolutely possible. It's not possible for everybody. Some pain control is really difficult, even when you've got all the medications and in the right setting. But the vast majority of people actually can have a good experience. And there is, it's one of the joys and beauty and privilege of my job as a GP, of being able to look back with families, and people will still come back years later. I still get letters and contacts from people to actually go, I still remember this positively. And we'll all have family, neighbours that we'll be able to reflect on, and we'll say, do you remember the doctor didn't do this, or the nurse did that? And they'll have particular things that went wrong for them. And then you'll have people that you hear go, thank you, it was horrible. My loved one died, but thank you for making it as good as possible. And that just is the beauty of our work, I think.
9: Tania, you helped produce the Global Opioid Price Watch. Can you tell us what that is, and why do opioids matter so much in end-of-life care?
10: Yes, morphine and opioids are essential medicines for important symptoms like pain or breathlessness. And these medications, morphine and other other opioids, are international control. That means that they have a lot of rules and regulations for avoid misuse, like in some countries have done. And we look at the availability and at the affordability and accessibility of this medication in the world. What we find out is that in some countries, for example, in Togo, the people have to go to 15 different pharmacies around the hospital in order to get one medication. In other countries, like, for example, in Honduras, they should work 2.5 months in order to pay one day treatment of morphine. No? Wow. As just without paying other medication that we need in palliative care, or the rent, or the food, or the school for the children, just for this medication. And additionally, the regulations in some countries, like, for example, El Salvador or Bolivia, they have to go to so many hurdles in order to get the medication that they need because they are in pain. In Bolivia, we have an oncologist which cried saying, since 1 year, we don't have opioids in our hospital, and we know morphine exists, and it's cheap, so it's not so expensive medication like other opioids. And we have the money for that. But the regulations were so difficult in this moment that it was not possible to buy the medication. 1 year in an oncologist hospital without opioids.
9: And this is also true in countries like Greece as well.
10: Well, in Greece, it is a high-income country, and they actually have only fentanyl patch, which is a good medication we don't use in the first line when somebody has pain. We don't put a patch, don't recommend it. And additionally, when children have need of an opioid, it is very difficult to give the right doses because you have to cut the patch. This is not safe for the children and for the community.
9: Catherine, how common is it for patients to worry about pain?
11: I think it's definitely a common fear for people to worry about pain and distress and their symptoms. Coming back to Tanya, I think it's really important actually that so a proportion of people have pain control issues and symptom and palliative care need in the UK. And a lot of those will be picked up, but we've done some big research. So Marie Curie did some research where there's almost in England, 1 in 3 people will still die with unmet palliative care need, and 1 in 4 people may not be able to access the palliative care and end-of-life care and support that they need. So I was thinking in the first place, it's vital that we actually are still identifying, because hearing about, which is just horrific, the lack of potential access to morphine specifically, even in England where there is a modern hospice movement, we've still got unmet need. And so I think at whatever level, if we're trying to improve and reduce human suffering, and that everybody should fundamentally have access and the ability to have a good, pain-free, symptom-controlled, being held and support end of your life, it's actually how we improve identification and then improve access to the variety of things that people need.
9: I suppose no one knows exactly how they'll react to the knowledge that they're dying until it happens. But Catherine, in your experience, how common is it for people to reach a level of acceptance?
11: I think the vast majority of time you see that people come with you on, or rather we go with them on a journey. So we know from the evidence base that about 10% of people, so 10 people will just not want to talk about it. That doesn't necessarily mean, interestingly, that they haven't accepted it. It's just that sometimes it causes great distress and dis-ease, not disease, to be able to have to verbalize it. And so I think that's the vital part, is to be able to give people the opportunity to talk about it if they want to. Some people block it off immediately with blocking language, and they'll redirect you to something else that they are comfortable talking about. So I think it's just about being able to spot the cues of when people are ready to talk about things, giving them the opportunity, and then asking permission, so not forcing it onto people, that actually this is our agenda. We want to know where you want to die, what pain control you want, what you're actually worried about. It's following gently their conversation, their lead, giving them opportunities of things that you know in their disease trajectory may well come up. And so then offering them the opportunity if they want to talk about it, and asking permission to come back to it if on that occasion they don't want to talk about it because it feels too much, it's overwhelming, or they're just not ready to have that conversation. But in my experience, you do see people on that journey that do actually say, you know, you mentioned last time, can I do that now? My daughter's not in the room, my husband isn't here. And so I think it's important to just be open-minded, frame, support, guide, and go with people.
10: I think we sometimes overemphasize the need of communicate. Not all cultures and not all people want to communicate and to speak about their own death there. However, many cultures have other rituals that are performed around dying person. No? And there are not explicit conversation about that. But all the setting is speaking for that. And so in the communication, it's not just about the speaking about the one dead, but it's also about the performance. No? It's a performative ritual.
9: What happens if a patient is ready to speak openly about their own death, but their family or support network isn't?
11: It's so common. It really, I can see Tanya's smiling as well. It's everybody is so different. So we see that both when people are dying, but also in bereavement. And it's unique, it's personal. And so I think you have to allow people to go at their own rate. For the person that's affected by serious illness, they're obviously the person in charge. If their family don't want to talk about it, the first part is probably that's the safest part. Have the open conversations with a healthcare professional. Sometimes the voluntary sector charities have incredible work and advice lines that you can talk more with. And I think if you get that ease with people that have the illness, then actually there is support out there for families. And what you tend to find are the family members, not always, but in the vast majority, you see people come along at different stages. And usually, again, not always, Tanya's smiling still, when it's at the end of someone's life, for the 90-odd percent, I'd say, in my experience, you will find, even though there might be discord in the journey of the run-up to end-of-life care, typically and hopefully for the vast majority, you get to the end of that, and most people in the family have actually come together for the acceptance that this is happening. And it's our role in that to help coordinate, make that as less bumpy along the road as possible, and to spot people's different needs about when and how to talk about it, what they personally need to help them to get to that stage. Because I think what we'll probably both be seeing is that when someone has died, you live on with those memories. And so if we can support people to get to the outcome of them really having some level of acceptance and less dysfunction, so that harmony within a family for the person that's dying, you know that's they can then leave the world safely for the memories of those people that are going to live on. Whether that's a sudden death, whether it's a planned death, it's kind of supporting people and holding them and experiencing what they need and giving them that reassurance or plan in order for them to come out on the other side, because you live with grief for the rest of your life.
9: Palliative care does seem to be dominated by women. Why is that?
11: Absolutely. Well, I think the first thing to say is that we've got a very large female population unpaid carers network. So it's there are so many people that actually look after the person that's dying. So it's often, you know, wives, sisters, receptionist, care workers, GPs, and friends. So I think it's looking at the whole community of people, but definitely from the Association of Palliative Medicine's UK workforce report found that there was, I think it was around 600 palliative medicine consultants, 76% were female compared with 36% of female that were among medical consultants, and 85% of palliative medicine specialty trainees were also female. And I think that's important. It's very similar. There's more female general practitioners as well in this country. And that's often because you are able to get a better work-life balance. So it's quite... it's quite open and family-centric to doctors and nurses and professionals that want to be in that particular specialty.
9: Can I ask you, have you thought about your death and how would you like to die?
10: I think a lot about it. It is good to plan. The possibilities at the end of life are so much. As Colombian, we have a strong family center culture. For me, how my family deal with that at the beginning, as I began with palliative care, I was very strong with my advanced care. I want that. This checklist. And with the time I reflect, maybe I left some place for things that are not expected, and my family can act in order to feel well with themselves. And we have a lot of communications in my family about the different expectations. And some of them, for example, my mother say, I don't want any advanced support. Other, my aunt said, I want a lot. I want everything. Now we have different, and we discuss that, accepting all of these different positions, but in an open communication in this way. There are so many things that I don't have to have, for example, suffer. I would like to enjoy many things until the end of my life.
9: Catherine.
11: Yes, I think in this industry and with a particular, I've absolutely thought about it. And for me, I wouldn't want to be a burden on my family. I would want to be surrounded by my loved ones. I would want my fluffy creatures that were with me. I wouldn't want my family to ever feel burdened or not being able to cope if I were in the home setting. I wouldn't mind as long as they were happy. So whether I was in a hospital or a hospice, I'd prefer to be in a hospice if I couldn't be at home and I had complex symptoms. So I think I would worry actually less about myself because I'd be the one that's dying, right? So I'd be leaving, but actually those people that would be left behind that I loved, I'd want them to feel a good memory and as good memory as possible. So whatever would make them feel comfortable, whether it's me being pain-free, whether it's them feeling emotionally comfortable or supported, that's what would matter most.
9: Tanya and Catherine, thank you so much for this conversation.
10: I thank you very much for the invitation.
11: Thank you. Wonderful listening to you.
9: My guests today have been palliative care experts Dr. Tanya Pastrana in Germany and Dr. Catherine Millington-Sanders in the UK. The conversation from the BBC World Service will be back next week. Thank you for listening.
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15: From Futuro Media and PRX, it's Latino USA. I'm Maria Hinojosa. Today, we're marking the 10-year anniversary of the mass shooting at Pulse, the gay nightclub in Orlando, Florida. We're going to hear from a survivor and look at the impact for the LGBTQ plus community a decade later.
16: It's a lot of trauma. Sometimes when I close my eyes, I see when I was on the floor, on that restroom.
15: And then we're going to take a trip back to the 1960s in New York City with a look at Our Thing, the birth of salsa in Nueva York. It's about the label often called the Motown of salsa. That's Fania Records.
17: We mixed it up with our music, our influences, with jazz, with rock, with what was going on, with English.
15: All this coming up on Latino USA. Stay with us. No te vayas.
18: BBC News with Govinda Gill. A Ukrainian drone commander involved in the latest attacks on St. Petersburg and its surrounding region said there was almost no Russian resistance. Yevhen Kara said it had been easy to hit the Russian targets, which include weapons arsenals, a naval base and an oil depot and terminal. Vitaly Shevchenko reports from Kyiv.
19: Yevhen Karas, commander of the 413th Regiment of Ukraine's Unmanned Systems Forces, told me that Russian air defences had been struggling to intercept his drones. The authorities in St. Petersburg say hundreds of local residents were evacuated from an area near a military facility which had caught fire. According to them, 144 Ukrainian drones were shot down near St. Petersburg and hundreds more across the country. The attacks come a day after Vladimir Putin rejected Volodymyr Zelensky's offer of peace talks and a ceasefire.
18: The US Defense Secretary has called on European countries to resist an invasion of foreign migrants. Speaking at commemorations of the D-Day landings in Normandy, Pete Hegseth said that 82 years on, Europe's beaches were being stormed by different dangerous ideologies.
20: When will European capitals do something about that invasion? Or is it too late? I pray not, and I believe not. The men who fought and died here restored freedom to Europe. That freedom must be maintained by this generation of leaders and warfighters, or what they fought for was merely temporary.
18: Many Europeans are worried by the number of migrant arrivals that's contributed to the rise of the far right. But others on the continent say the arrivals are a boon to European economies. Security has been stepped up at Ebola treatment centres in eastern Congo with extra UN peacekeepers and local police deployed. Medical staff have faced growing hostility. Richard Kagoe reports.
21: The move follows threats against health workers in a region where distrust and misinformation about Ebola remain widespread. Security has been reinforced in Rwampara and Mugombalu in Ituri province after incidents targeting treatment centres and medical staff. Troops will also guard smaller clinics receiving patients and supervise imperial teams. Alongside the security push, the government and aid partners are running outreach campaigns to counter false information and build public trust in communities where cultural beliefs have shaped views on illness and death. The WHO says nearly 500 cases are confirmed, including 82 deaths in the outbreak across Central Africa.
18: Reports from Ethiopia say a drone strike has hit the northern Tigray region, raising fears of renewed conflict. The Tigray People's Liberation Front says the strike targeted its forces near the Eritrean border on Friday, causing casualties and damage to properties. The groups accuse the federal government of escalating tensions. BBC News. The Israeli military says it's launched 150 strikes on southern Lebanon over the past 48 hours, targeting what it said were sites connected to Hezbollah. The UN peacekeeping mission condemned an earlier Israeli strike on a Lebanese army vehicle in Nanabatia, which killed three soldiers, including a brigadier general. UNIFIL called the attack a grave violation of Lebanese sovereignty. A large crowd has attended the funeral of a seven-month-old Palestinian boy killed by an Israeli soldier in the occupied West Bank on Friday. Sam Fahed Abdul Haykan's parents were wounded when IDF troops fired at their vehicle near Tel Rumeida, south of Hebron. Sebastian Usher has travelled there.
0: Sam Fahad Abu Haikal was with his family as they were driving home from a day out in Bethlehem. Sam's father, Fahad, says they were nearing an Israeli checkpoint when they stopped for the Israeli military. He says the soldiers fired from about 10 metres away, with one shot piercing the windscreen, going through his arm and then striking the baby in the head and his wife in the face. Sam died of his wound in hospital. His mother is still being treated. At the spot, residents pointed out to me traces of what they said was blood on the tarmac. One said he heard two shots fired. The Israeli military has acknowledged that the family were what it called uninvolved civilians and expressed deep sorrow over the incident, as well as saying it's under review.
18: Pope Leo's urged politicians not to seek short-term popularity by exploiting divisions and respect human dignity. Speaking at Madrid's Royal Palace before King Felipe at the start of his visit to Spain, he criticised what he called the sterile simplifications often deployed in political discourse. In tennis, Mira Andreeva has won the women's French Open final with a comprehensive straight sets victory over Maya Kovalenska. Victory secures a Grand Slam title for the 19-year-old Russian. BBC News.
2: 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We have weekly conversations about American history, about the vision of the Founding Fathers, how far the country has come in the last 250 years, and, of course, how far it still has to go. 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
22: It's Latino USA. I'm Maria Hinojosa. 10 years ago, on June 12th, a shooter killed 49 people and injured dozens of others at the Pulse nightclub in Orlando, Florida. It was one of the worst mass shootings in U.S. history. It remains this country's deadliest attack against the LGBTQ plus community, who were the majority of the victims, along with mostly Latinos and Latinas.
23: You know, I have heard a lot of conversation today about, is this terrorism? Is it a hate crime? No, I would say that it's both, without a doubt.
22: While ultimately the Pulse massacre was not considered a hate crime by the FBI, the fear and the sense of loss of safety was immediate for the LGBTQ community across the country. And that's according to our reporting. A decade after the Pulse nightclub shooting, the trauma and the healing is ongoing. The shooter was killed by the police in the incident, and while there have been legal cases, including charges against the shooter's widow, federal and local police investigations, and even FOIA requests, there has yet to be any convictions. Survivors and the victims' families are still seeking accountability.
24: Yo quiero ver un digno memorial que honre las 49 vidas.
22: And a way to memorialize 49 people who lost their lives a decade ago.

0: for this story, Pulse, a decade later. We're going to hear from a survivor about his journey since that tragic day. He tells us what justice could look like for him and for the community of survivors and families of the victims. And we're also going to look at the repercussions of Pulse, how violence against the LGBTQ plus community has taken new shapes over the past decade. Back in 2016, Latino USA covered the mass shooting at Pulse. In the wake of one of our nation's biggest tragedies, it is worth remembering that attacks on queer people of color in this country are nothing new. And Reynaldo Leaños Jr. helped with that coverage back then as an intern. Ray has continued to cover the LGBTQ plus community since then. I'm going to pass the mic now to him. He spoke with Joshua Hernandez Carrion. He is one of the survivors of Pulse.
1: It's June 2016. Joshua is 22 years old and a shift manager at McDonald's in Orlando, Florida.
2: That night, I was supposed to get off at 10 p.m. I was getting short on my registers, so I count everything.
1: The math isn't mathing, and it's throwing a wrench in his plans for the night.
2: I say, my friend, they're gonna fight with me.
1: Joshua is planning to meet his friends at Pulse to dance the night away after a long day of work. It's Latin night. He finally sorts out the accounting and clocks out at around 11:30 p.m. He rushes home to get club ready.
2: So I get onto Pulse at 12:20 in the night, almost 1 hour before they close.
1: He dashes to the bar and orders a drink. As closing time nears, Joshua heads to the bathroom.
2: And then I hear the shot.
1: At first, he thinks it's part of the music. His gut tells him to take a closer look, and as he makes it to the bathroom exit, a group of people rush towards him. He realizes what he's hearing is gunshots.
2: So I say on my mind, what I do?
1: In that split second, he decides to stay in the restroom with about a dozen other people. Then the gunman enters and shoots at them with a semi-automatic rifle.
2: I get a shot on my left arm.
1: He lay there, bleeding for more than 3 hours with other victims around him. In that moment, Joshua thinks, I'm gonna die. Finally, the police make their way to him.
2: They take me in an ambulance. So I say I had too much pain on my belly. When they check my belly, they see that I have another shot.
1: He goes into emergency surgery. The gunshots impacted 4 of his organs.
2: I still have a bullet inside of me on my back.
1: Joshua says the doctors could not remove the bullet because it could risk leaving him paralyzed or dead. His physical recovery has been a long journey. But even today, he doesn't have full strength in his arm. The shooting changed him at his core.
2: It's hard. It's a lot of trauma. Sometimes when I close my eyes, I see when I was on the floor, on that restroom.
1: It feels like it happened yesterday.
2: Son 10 años y se siente como si hubiera sido ayer.
1: He's grateful to be alive.
2: Dios me dio una segunda oportunidad de vida y hay que vivir al máximo.
1: He feels he needs to use his voice for the 49 people who lost their lives that night at Pulse.
2: Y yo soy bendecido de poder estar aquí, ser la voz de los 49 y ser la voz de los sobrevivientes.
1: Joshua is part of a collective named Pulse Families and Survivors for Justice. They advocate for accountability. They've been raising concerns about what else contributed to the high death toll that night, beyond the shooter's bullets and motives. For example, could code violations at the nightclub have been partially at fault?
2: Porque ese fence es ilegal.
1: Like the tall black nylon fence that was on the perimeter of the club that night. An investigation by the Orlando Sentinel revealed that the fence was not permitted and that it obstructed some from escaping during the attack. However, the city told the Orlando Sentinel this violation was not considered a safety issue.
2: Y por eso muchas vidas no se pudieron salvar, porque no había salida.
1: He believes that this contributed to the lives lost that night. In 2024, 8 years after the shooting, the Orlando Police Department found that a month before the shooting, the Orlando Fire Department documented several code violations at Pulse. They included broken doors, blocking of exits, and unpermitted renovations, which some argue was a big issue when law enforcement arrived on the scene.
2: A veces me frustra porque ellos también tienen culpa de lo que pasó.
1: For him, the owners also have a responsibility. For years, Joshua, other survivors, and victims' families fought for an investigation like this by authorities, but many were disappointed with its outcome.
2: Y ellos dijeron que no iban a formar ninguno cargos porque de que ellos no eran culpables.
1: The co-owners of the nightclub, Barbara Poma and her husband, Rosario Poma, were not charged with anything. Over the years, there's also been debate on how to honor the 49 people killed. There have been slow-moving efforts to build a memorial and a museum to this end. Almost a month after the shooting in 2016, Barbara Poma, the co-owner of the nightclub, created the One Pulse Foundation with this very goal, among other commitments to support the survivors and victims' families. But the NBC News affiliate station in Orlando found that those promises were not kept. And then, in late 2023, the foundation dissolved with no memorial and no museum. The city of Orlando has now taken over the project to build a memorial on the Pulse site.
2: I don't feel good with the city either, because they know the owner.
1: This past March, the city of Orlando demolished the Pulse site. They're expected to open the memorial in 2027. Joshua and some of the other survivors and victims' families are still skeptical that it'll actually happen.
2: It's sad because we don't have no memorial, so it's hard to confiar en ellos. When I see something, lo voy a creer.
1: They remain committed to seeking accountability for the lives taken that night, as we mark 10 years since the tragedy. Joshua wants the victims to be honored and remembered.
2: It's time to they make the memorial because it's time to us heal.
1: In the past 10 years, these 49 angels haven't been able to rest in peace, Joshua says.
2: Que ya es tiempo. Que esas 49 vidas ya descansen en paz.
1: It's time to give them that peace.
0: That was Latino USA producer Reynaldo Leaños Jr. Coming up on Latino USA, we unpack the reverberations of the Pulse shooting for the LGBTQ plus community and talk about how to protect their rights and safety 10 years after Pulse. Stay with us, no te vayas.

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1: These stories are always like somebody who's part of the restaurant trying to feed someone when there's apparently no food in the restaurant. All like, we ran out of everything. All we have is the chips and cheese and beans and everything, exactly what it takes to make something delicious. So,
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3: It's Latino USA. I'm Maria Hinojosa. We are looking at the impact of the Pulse shooting a decade later and how anti-LGBTQ plus rhetoric, how the policies and violence is actually threaded from that tragedy up until today. So to better understand this broader context, I spoke with Carl Charles. He's an Atlanta-based trans attorney with Lambda Legal, an organization that helps fight for the civil rights of LGBTQ plus people in the United States. We discuss what the state of rights are for this community today. When I think back about the Pulse shooting, I remember so clearly just feeling this horror, a massacre, in basically a very Latino and Latina-centric gay club. And so when you heard about Pulse, what do you remember immediately understanding about what had just happened in our country?
4: I remember distinctly where I was when I heard about the Pulse massacre. It was early in the morning. I was waiting for my train back to New York City, and I had been in Philadelphia for a trans health conference at which I was presenting. I was still early in my legal career, and my dear friend called me and told me what had happened, and I sobbed sitting on the floor of Pennsylvania's Union Station. I can barely believe it was 10 years ago. Just telling you that story,
3: You're getting emotional right now, Carl. I am.
4: It is a heartbreak that will never leave me. And it echoes, it reverberates across time for so many of us, and particularly for the Latino and Latina members of the LGBTQ community.
3: What would you say has been one of the lasting impacts of what happened at Pulse for the LGBTQ community in the United States?
4: From a personal perspective, I will share with you that when I go to gay clubs, I know where the exits are. I listen for particular sounds. I watch who's going in. I check and see if there's security. And I know I am not alone in that assessment. Pulse represented such a foundation of the Latino, Latina, LGBTQ plus community in Central Florida. There are so many clubs like that and places like that across the United States that were havens for the LGBTQ plus community. And now people are wary of going out and being in those places in the same carefree manner that they once were, knowing that this can be the outcome. I mean, I am things that were havens for the LGBTQ plus community. And now people are wary of going out and being in those places in the same carefree manner that they once were, knowing that this can be the outcome. I mean, I am incredibly troubled and

0: to be safe and to be together. And so this is the backdrop in which LGBTQ plus people are living.
1: And what happened at Pulse 10 years ago has been called an act of terrorism, but not a hate crime. Help us to understand how this can be seen as an act of terrorism, but not be categorized as a hate crime. It feels entirely confusing and disrespectful.
0: I am in agreement with you. And I think this example in particular highlights, in some ways, the limits of the law to remedy immense harm that is done to people, marginalized communities, and to the LGBTQ plus community in particular. Hate crime statutes often depend on sufficient evidence to demonstrate motive. And it is wholly contingent upon the people who are investigating these kinds of crimes. And hate crimes often are too narrowly construed. They are don't often capture the nuances of these horrific incidents.
1: Is there a thread from the Pulse shooting to the kind of rhetoric that we are living through today in a second Trump administration?
0: Sadly, I think there are many connections to be made about the anti-LGBTQ plus rhetoric that we are seeing now, tracing back to the circumstances that gave rise to the Pulse massacre. I think that the rhetoric at this moment is really heightened, especially coming from state and local leaders. The governor of Florida has not been shy about supporting anti-LGBTQ measures. Things as sort of atmospheric as refusing to allow sidewalks to be painted in rainbows. You know, these symbolic things that tell a community, you're welcome here, you belong here, we celebrate you. Trying to control those symbolic communications is really astounding. And I think speaks to the moment that we find ourselves in. The Trump administration in the first iteration didn't do what they are doing as effectively now. And that is trying to divide us as a community, trying to create a separation between trans people and LGBTQ people, right? Where there is no division. We are connected in more ways than we are different. And I think that they learned from the first administration and now have adjusted their game plan, as we can really see very clearly in Project 2025, to zero in on attacking transgender people, creating basically a boogeyman in the trans community and using that as a scapegoat for every issue at any turn, right? And now here we are, really trying to hold the levees against a cultural moment that seems to be regressing towards very homophobic and transphobic perspectives. And this is part of our history. We march forward, we secure rights, people are harmed and suffer along the way, and we continue to push back against the forces that would remove us from society.
1: Now we are going to turn to LGBTQ rights in today's courtrooms. Carl is a lead litigator on the federal case brought by Lambda Legal against the Trump administration for trying to prevent trans and non-binary people from obtaining accurate U.S. passports.
0: We all should be concerned about what happens to the most marginalized people in our communities. I think people outside the LGBTQ plus community should be especially concerned about the way that this administration has weaponized its rhetoric and zeroed in with precision towards the rights of LGBTQ plus people, because if they can do it to this so-called disfavored group, there's very little stopping them from doing it to many more people. In some respects, LGBTQ plus people are the canary in the coal mine of our democracy. Where our rights and protections go, so go those of many other people.
1: Which brings me to the question of sports, which is everywhere in U.S. culture. The Supreme Court is hearing a case.
2: On the docket today, high stakes arguments about whether

0: States can ban transgender athletes from competing in girls and women's sports teams.
1: So what is this case and what are you expecting might happen and what do you think the repercussions will be?
2: So Lambda Legal and the ACLU have litigated for several years now, BPJ versus West Virginia Board of Education and several other defendants. And we began representing our client, BPJ, back when she was 11, who was open about being transgender and who wanted to play school sports, just like all of her friends. And that's really what's at the heart of this case. And yes, it is now up in front of the Supreme Court. And it asks the question, what really is at the heart of Title IX? Does Title IX really stand for equal access, equal participation, regardless of a person's sex? Or is it only when a school decides a person's sex or thinks it is appropriate or what have you? And we've marshaled all of that behind the humanity of a trans girl. And she is withstanding a great deal of harassment and attacks, all for just being herself and for wanting to reap the same benefits of school sports as any of her peers.
1: So I'm going to share something that recently happened to me with my family in Mexico. A cousin of mine who's older used a term that I didn't understand. And then I was like, oh, this is an insult to the gay and queer community. And I stopped him right there and I said, primo, you cannot use that term. And when you use terms like that in a family setting, it is disruptive and it's an insult. How can people be good allies to your community now?
2: I just want to say thank you so much, Maria, for taking the time to call in your family member, to call in your primo and say, hey, you're creating an environment where people don't feel welcome, where people do not feel like they want to be their full selves. No one would do that to you. So please think twice before you do that. Connecting with our friends and family about these issues, about issues impacting LGBTQ plus people in the United States and around the world is as important, in my view, as any court case. Because as my friend Chase Strangio at the ACLU said recently, our legal arguments didn't change.
3: What fundamentally changed was people's understanding of connection to the demands, the humanity, the tangible experience of gay people. And it was a massive shift, and it had taken decades.
2: And that comes through things like what you did with your primo. It comes through conversations, relationships. It comes from talking about our experiences in our lives and connecting authentically with others around us. That's really the way that we continue to move forward in our fight for LGBTQ plus equality.
1: So as a country, your words about how we should be reflecting on the 10 years since the Pulse massacre.
2: It's hard not to say that it's a somber moment. I text my friends on the anniversary every year, and we mark it and we mourn. I hope that the people who were lost to the Pulse massacre, I hope that if they were here, they would feel proud of what we have done in their name, which is try to change the world, to make it a different and better place, a place where something like Pulse would be impossible. I know we're not there yet. I know we have much work to do. You know, I think that the next 10 years for me are charting a course where we continue to move forward in the fight for LGBTQ plus equality, remembering always and taking with us those we have lost far too soon.
1: Carl Charles, thank you so much for joining me on Latino USA.
2: Thank you so much, Maria.
1: That was Carl Charles, an attorney with Lambda Legal. And our hearts go out to all of those who lost loved ones at Pulse and also to the survivors.

0: And dear listener, we're going to switch gears significantly now and take you to 1960s in New York City. We're doing this with a podcast called Our Thing, The Birth of Salsa in Nueva York. And guess who the host is? None other than the Oscar and Emmy nominated actress and resident New Yorkerican, Rosie Perez. Our new podcast is made by our own Futuro Studios. It goes deep into the story of the legends behind the music and Fania Records, the rebellious, seductive, and political music label that defined the salsa movement. So I'm going to leave you here with our host, Rosie Perez, for an excerpt from episode one, Fania Takes Nueva York. Enjoy it.
1: There's a pretty legendary concert from 1973.
2: Saludando, señores.
1: It was at a venue you had to have to think you could play.
3: Yankee Stadium at that time could hold 55,000, as I remember.
1: Yankee Stadium. Initially, this concert was supposed to attract a modest crowd.
3: I said, how many people you expect? He said, yeah, we'll get 8,000 people.
4: Everybody said we're crazy for doing Yankee Stadium.
1: Crazy because who the hell reserves a 50,000-seater venue for 8,000 people? Stadiums were reserved for big, big shows. I mean, only a few years before this, the Beatles played Shea Stadium.
5: Here are the Beatles.
1: But there was a boutique music label in New York City. And, well, they had... These were underdogs from a forgotten corner of the city, El Barrio and the Bronx, making a new kind of explosive music fusion. This genre they were calling salsa. And that little boutique label, it was called
6: Fania Records.
7: Fania Records.
1: Fania Records.
4: I was sitting there with Jerry at 5:30 and there was nobody there.
1: At first, it seemed Fania Records bet on Yankee Stadium wouldn't pay off.
4: And we didn't have great ticket sales, and we put a lot of money into that.
1: But they had something in their corner, or someone.
8: Ladies and gentlemen, here they are.
1: Or several someones. The Justice League of Salsa. I was 9 years old at the time, but that was old enough to know the names of these legends.
9: Willie Calaya, Lavoe.
1: The sounds of Willie Colon and Hector Lavoe were blasting at my family parties before this show ever happened.
9: Larry Harlow,
10: Danny Pacheco.
1: These were the superheroes of salsa.
9: Conde Rodriguez Miranda.
1: You really think only 8,000 people were going to show up to watch them when the Latinos in the city had grown exponentially? I please.
3: Little did he or I know that there was going to be 42,000 people there.
1: On stage that night, the best percussion players of that time, Mongo Santa Maria and Ray Borrero, battling it out on the congas.

0: Ray Barreto was in a white button-up shirt open just enough to show off his chest. At one point, he takes the conga drum and starts banging it on the ground. Johnny Pacheco, one of Fania co-owners and director, is dancing while he's conducting. He can't contain himself. Like every person on that stage is dancing. It's electric, as if the drums possess the people. And the crowd, who was sitting in the stadium seats, wanted to see their superheroes up close. They wanted to be on stage. Timbalero Nicky Marrero remembers that moment.
1: And all of a sudden, I saw the public that was sitting in the bleachers coming down. It was like ants coming into the grounds. And they were coming closer and closer and closer and closer.
0: Fania Records co-owner Jerry Masucci had made a deal with the stadium that prohibited the crowds from getting on the field, or the label would lose their deposit. But the crowd didn't give a f*** about any agreement.
2: I could see them coming down from the loge, down and down.
0: Thousands of people swarmed the field.
3: The groundskeeper goes over to the AC distribution panel, and he's pulling out the power to the stage.
0: The sound guy, Bernie Fox, did his best to keep the concert going as the groundskeepers threatened to shut it down.
3: This is all live. And the thing is flashing, you know, there's sparks, and the sound system goes, and it turns into what sounds like a kazoo.
4: Okay, amigos, se acabó el concierto.
0: The show no one thought would draw a crowd took over Yankee Stadium. Not only did the fans rush the field, they jumped on the stage and took whatever wasn't nailed to the ground. Someone waved a giant Puerto Rican flag. It was nuts. Fania Mania. The little record label that people called crazy for booking Yankee Stadium proved everyone wrong. Nicky Marrero recalls.
1: It was the first time in my life that I felt Yankee Stadium. Where can you go after this?
0: My work has always lived at the intersection of movement, film, and cultural storytelling. But before the recognitions or the titles, I was just a girl in Brooklyn, listening to salsa music. As a New Yorkerican, I sometimes questioned if I was Puerto Rican enough for the motherland. Salsa reminded me that identity is not just inherited, it is created, lived, celebrated, and it was born and raised right here on the streets of New York City. So, that's where we're gonna start. Episode 1, Fania takes Nueva York.
5: Nueva York!
0: From Brooklyn to the Bronx, music has always been a part of New York City's heartbeat. Coming from windows, people's cars, family parties, check, check, and check. The hi-fi was up and bumping the latest tune. People would bring over their favorite records and share their latest finds. For our family, that usually included artists from Fania Records, the Motown of Latin music. You know them.
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0: These artists were the soundtrack to our lives. And they were here in New York City. Because if you wanted to make music, New York was where you came to make it. And the 60s was a time of change. Change in music, change in politics, change in culture. Aurora Flores is a Puerto Rican journalist and writer who once worked for Fania Records and grew up in New York City.
14: The 60s was a big shift from big band, from mambo, from rumba and merengue to charanga, to pachanga. In 1960, when the whole world was doing twists, New York Latinos were doing pachanga.
0: And don't forget, rock and roll was also taking over in the 60s. Young people in the U.S. used rock and roll to rebel.
14: American kids rejected the big band music of their parents. They out and out rejected and embraced rock and roll. We didn't do that. We respected our parents' Puerto Rican music. We respected the Cuban music. But then we mixed it up with our music, our influences, with jazz, with rock, with what was going on, with English. And we called it salsa.
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7: It started at a party. 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
6: 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Stay with us. No te vayas.
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6: It's Latino USA. I'm Maria Hinojosa. We've been hearing an excerpt of the first episode of a new series by our own Futuro Studios. The host, Rosie Perez, is telling us the story of the Motown of Salsa, Fania Records. It's the 1960s, and Latino youth were taking the music of their parents and adapting it to what they were feeling in those moments. And at that time, the dance craze was the pachanga, a new kind of dance. Rosie Perez is going to pick up the story now from Our Thing, The Birth of Salsa in Nueva York.
0: The pachanga. It's kind of like salsa to the naked eye, but more funky, more street. Often involves a pañuelo and some jumping. Huepa!
7: The thing that came up was a pachanga.
0: This is musician Johnny Pacheco speaking to author Mary Kent for her book, Salsa Talks.
7: I was number one. I started the dance and the charanga craze.
0: Let me tell you more about Johnny, because he's one of the main characters in this whole story. Juan Azarias Pacheco Nipping, a.k.a. Johnny Pacheco, was born in the Dominican Republic and was exposed to music young.
7: My father was a band leader. He used to have Orquesta Santa Cecilia, which was the number one orchestra in that era.
0: His father, renowned band leader and clarinetist, gifted him a harmonica one year, and that was that.
7: The first instrument that I got was a harmonica that was given to me. By the time I was about seven, I was playing merengues already.
0: Johnny's family fled the Dominican Republic because of the infamous dictator, Rafael Trujillo. The Pacheco family did not sympathize with the dictator. And if you weren't down with Trujillo, it was very easy to turn up missing. So Johnny's father worked tirelessly to get his family out of the country, finally able to bring Johnny over to New York City when he was 11. After going through the public school system, he eventually studied percussion at Juilliard, the world-renowned music school. By the late 50s, Johnny was gaining traction with his orchestra, Pacheco y su Charanga.
7: I was trying to get the group recorded. I never gave up. So I went in the studio and I did a demo. Nobody wanted They say that's the crap. He's going to die. Forget about that.
14: Then comes Alegre Records. Al Santiago.
7: Al Santiago came in and he says, you want to record, kid? I'll give you a contract.
10: Al Santiago was a record producer who started Alegre Records, a.k.a. Casa Alegre, out of the Bronx.
14: Al Santiago was the first one to record these guys when nobody else would record them.
10: Johnny also trusted Al Santiago. His first album with the label, Pacheco y Su Charanga, was a hit. In one of his early songs, he repeats Akuyuye, Akuyuye, an African term meaning joy or happiness. The percussion is the backbone, still marking that clave, ba, ba, ba, ba, ba, with a cowbell marking the mambo section. The whole song is a party. And mark my word, it made you want to dance. Mucho swing. Johnny was a genius. He could play everything well. He had refined playing percussion at Juilliard. But thanks to that, he also played clarinet, violin, and one of his signatures, the flute.
15: Pacheco was incredibly knowledgeable about music.
10: That's Bernie Fox, one of Fania's original sound engineers. You heard him up top.
15: If Pacheco had to overdub a maraca part or a guido part on a live recording, he didn't have to look at music. If once he heard the music once, he knew all the breaks, he knew all the everything, and he would just go and play it.
10: There was nothing Johnny couldn't do. So, anyway, back to Alegre. After that initial honeymoon phase ended, Johnny realized something was amiss at the label.
16: We were selling records and the money wasn't coming in. They were spending money like it was going out of style. And that really ticked me off.
10: So Johnny Pacheco decided he would leave Alegre for bigger dreams, as he told Aurora Flores in an interview.
17: That I wanted to have the best orchestra ever, getting all the best musicians, putting them together.
10: And by this time, Johnny, he was a star. His record had been a hit.
14: This record at that time sold over 100,000 copies.
10: Making sure you heard that right. 100,000 copies in 1961. This is not streaming sales or digital downloads. This was pushing music on the radio and physical albums sold without any of the modern tools to get your name out there. Think about that. Johnny was huge, but his personal life was suffering.
14: He was getting divorced at the time.
10: Johnny needed a divorce lawyer.
14: His divorce lawyer was Jerry Masucci.
7: The star at a party.
10: That's Jerry Masucci, the other central character of our story. He speaks here to author Mary Kent for her book, Salsa Talks.
7: He was with Alegre at the time, record. He was unhappy.
10: Johnny met Jerry about the divorce, but soon the two hit it off when they talked about their mutual love for Latin music.
2: He's a very charming guy, Jerry. You know, very charming.
10: This is Alex Masucci, who you heard from earlier, who is also Jerry's younger brother.
2: And he was really a jock, you know, he was always playing ball.
10: Jerry and Alex grew up in Brooklyn, New York. Their parents were immigrants from Italy. And Alex remembers that even as a kid, Jerry loved Latin music.
2: When I was a kid, we shared a bed. So he would come home and he'd put on Latin music. And I'd say to myself, you know, how come I don't understand? How does he understand this? What is it? Who is this guy? Why is he listening to this?
10: Before he was a divorce lawyer or a cop, Jerry was in the Navy. And the Navy sent him to Cuba.
7: I worked in Havana. So I went to school in Mexico. I was always sort of had a feeling for Latin things.
10: Jerry got back to New York and tried to find his way.
2: He was the youngest cop on the force. He became a cop on his 21st birthday. Jerry was always trying to start businesses. You know, he was always trying something. And then Jerry met Johnny.
10: Johnny Pacheco, who happened to need a divorce and who also happened to be one of the hottest Latin musicians of the time. And then it became official. Here's Jerry again.
7: Johnny said, I'm going to start a record company. So we became partners.
10: Jerry had teamed up with Johnny to create Bonnia Records, a new label that they said would be favorable to musicians, one that would be like a family.
2: My mother and father gave me the money to do the album, which was a lot of money for them to give. You know, they were making $28 a week.
10: The Masucci's mom gave them $2,500, and they were off. Johnny would serve as musical director, and Jerry would handle the business side, even if at first that was a work in progress.
2: He didn't know anything about the music business. You know, they opened up a phone book.
7: I got the yellow pages out and called up the recording studio and jacket place, label place, and we made a record.
10: Together, Johnny and Jerry, Jerry and Johnny, a real dynamic duo.
2: Johnny is probably one of the most talented showmen in the history of the business, an incredible songwriter, fabulous flute player, and a wonderful guy, you know? I mean, I don't think either one of them could have done it without each other, period.
18: Jerry was a true fan of the music. He really got into the music big time.
10: Javier Verne, a popular music producer and musician.
18: Fania, the name Fania is a coffee shop in Cuba where a lot of guys went to hang out.
10: There's some debate about the name. Johnny stuck by his version in many interviews that the name came from a Cuban song called Fania Funche, originally written by Reynaldo Bolaños. He also said that there was a Cuban group called Fania.
7: It was a group of individuals in Cuba that they had this club, and it was for good players only. And the name attracted me so much, I put Fania. Instead of Fania, Fania. I said, this will sound not only good to the Spanish, but to Americans. They would say Fania Records.
10: Whatever the reason, the name Fania stuck. I'll take it. So, the two co-founders now have a name, some producers, and a couple of artists. Fania Records was up and running. Sort of.
2: There were so many record labels on 10th Avenue, you know, just in storefronts. And we were in basically in a broom closet in Jerry's law office, you know? You know, we didn't sell a lot of records.
10: Cañonazo was the first of Pacheco's albums released on the new Fania label. With 11 dance tunes, this marked the beginning of an era. They didn't even have space to store the LPs. Remember, we're talking about physical products, giant, heavy boxes. A team of two, they would deliver the records, sometimes out of the back of Johnny's own car. One person to watch the car and one to deliver the merchandise. If you know New York City, you know parking was a even back then. Here's Johnny Pacheco again.
7: I used to do Monday, Wednesday, and Friday. And Jerry used to do Tuesday, Thursday, and Saturday. We used to get in my car and put all the records. We used to go to every store delivering our own records.
10: Despite Johnny already being a pretty big deal, here he was in the middle of winter distributing records himself. And people got a kick out of it.
19: It was cold like hell, and my nose was running. And one guy said, look where Pacheco lined up, he's making deliveries. And he took out a dollar bill and gave it to me. And I took it.
16: Every cent that came in, we put it back into the business.
10: All of that paid off because the public took notice. Here's Jerry.
7: And it just all came together. You know, second on another record. And we found new guys. And all of a sudden, bingo.
10: Jerry and Johnny were able to get it played on the radio because Jerry was well-connected through his day job as a lawyer and a cop, and Johnny knew all the DJs. Between the two of them, they knew everyone. The public was into what they were selling because it was different. Because, like we said earlier, the demographics were changing. Aurora remembers the first time she noticed the change.
14: So I'm listening to Symphony Sid one night, and I hear a conga. I hear a lot of music, but I'm hearing this guy. But I'm saying, wait a minute, he's not singing about the farm. He's not singing about the chicken and the rooster. He's singing about the projects. He's singing about riots. He's singing about us.
10: This new generation of kids, dubbed the sneaker generation, was ready for change in society and in music, but with the flavor they grew up listening to at home. By 1966, the Palladium shuttered its doors and Fania Records was poised to take the city by storm. But as the saying goes, the road to hell is paved with good intentions. Coming up this season,
2: that night at the Cheetah, they just played unbelievable.
20: Or Sleepy is somebody you didn't mess with, you know? Wanted things his way, if they were legal or not.
21: Our rhythm is directly African. We cannot continue to act as if this is just Latin music. This is African music.
14: La Lupe was the queen of Latin soul, different from Celia.
22: Why is it, Jerry, that you promote the commercial bands? Why aren't you promoting the black bands?
23: Fania is making money in every direction.
24: Johnny was very hurt because Johnny trusted him.
25: If you sold 100, that was unheard of. We sold millions.
26: Didn't make a nickel, not a penny. I never made nothing out of it.
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6: 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Our show was the work of Reynaldo Leaños Jr., Nicole Rothwell, Chini Montalvo, and Maria Garcia, with the help of Marlon Bishop. Fernanda Echavarri is our managing editor. Nancy Trujillo is our production manager. Our engineers are Stephanie LeBeau, Julia Caruso, and JJ Carubin. The Latino USA team also includes Roxana Aguirre, Luis Luna, Glorimar Marquez, Julieta Martinelli, Monica Morales Garcia, and Adriana Rodriguez. Benilei Ramirez and I are executive producers. I'm your host, Maria Hinojosa. 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No te vayas. Chao.
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31: 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Welcome to the Curiosity Squad, a production of WLRH. I'm Alex Hall. 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
32: This river is literally an ecological gem in Alabama. This watershed has more freshwater species of fish than the entire state of California, so it's a big deal.
31: You'll also find our usual Land Trust Nature Minute, Geek Out Locally, and Sky and Space updates to help you find some fun activities and plan your week. That's all just ahead. But first, the news.
0: BBC News with Govinda Gill. A Ukrainian drone commander involved in the latest attacks on St. Petersburg and its surrounding region said there was almost no Russian resistance. Yevhen Kara said it had been easy to hit the Russian targets. Ukraine fired hundreds of drones on the final day of the prestigious International Economic Forum hosted each year by Russia's second city. Vitaly Shevchenko has more from Kyiv.
1: The Ukrainians are saying that they hit a weapons storage facility, a Navy base, and an oil depot outside St. Petersburg. The governor of Leningrad region said that hundreds of people were evacuated from outside a military facility, which caught fire. So a pretty big incident in St. Petersburg.
0: The US Defense Secretary has called on European countries to resist what he called an invasion by foreign migrants. Pete Hegseth was speaking at an event marking the 82nd anniversary of the D-Day landings in Normandy, when Allied forces stormed French beaches to begin the liberation of France from Nazi occupation.
3: Sadly, today, different European beaches are stormed by different dangerous ideologies. Beaches in Spain, in Italy, in Greece, in Bulgaria. Boats and men arrive. When will European capitals do something about that invasion?
0: Security has been stepped up at Ebola treatment centres in eastern Congo, with extra UN peacekeepers and local police deployed. Medical staff have faced growing hostility with reports of attacks on facilities. Richard Kogoe reports.
4: The move follows threats against health workers in a region where distrust and misinformation about Ebola remain widespread. Security has been reinforced in Rwampara and Mugumbalu in Ituri province after incidents targeting treatment centres and medical staff. Troops will also guard smaller clinics receiving patients and supervise imperial teams. Alongside the security push, the government and aid partners are running outreach campaigns to counter false information and build public trust in communities where cultural beliefs have shaped views on illness and death. The WHO says nearly 500 cases are confirmed, including 82 deaths in the outbreak across Central Africa.
0: Reports from Ethiopia say a drone strike hit the northern Tigray region, raising fears of renewed conflict. The Tigray People's Liberation Front says the strike targeted its forces near the Eritrean border on Friday. The groups accuse the federal government of escalating tensions. There's been no immediate response from Addis Ababa. A 2022 peace deal to end a two-year war, which killed more than 500,000 people, never been fully implemented. BBC News. Police in Mozambique are investigating the murder of a Catholic bishop who'd recently been appointed by Pope Leo. Bishop Osorio Sutura of Fonsu was shot dead at his home in the central town of Kalimana, in what church leaders called mysterious circumstances. This comes as concerns grow over Islamist attacks in Christian-majority areas of the country. Pope Leo has urged politicians not to seek short-term popularity by exploiting divisions and respect human dignity. Speaking at Madrid's Royal Palace before King Felipe at the start of his visit to Spain, he criticised what he called the sterile simplifications often deployed in political discourse. The Israeli military says it launched 150 strikes on southern Lebanon over the past 48 hours, targeting what it said were sites connected to Hezbollah. The UN peacekeeping mission condemned an earlier Israeli strike on a Lebanese army vehicle in Annabatia, which killed three soldiers, including a brigadier general. Sebastian Usher has more from Jerusalem.
5: There was a statement from the Israeli military saying that the vehicle in which the three Lebanese soldiers were in and were killed was moving suspiciously in an active combat zone, and that essentially is why the Israeli forces took action We've seen this with members of the Lebanese army, which are not involved in the conflict. And we've seen it with the UNIFIL force, which has been patrolling the border zone between Lebanon and Israel for decades, where they, again, don't get involved in any of the combat, but they get caught up in the crossfire.
0: Iran's accused America of discriminatory treatment and violating its obligations as a World Cup host for refusing visas to some of its football team's delegation. Iranian media said 15 members of the Iranian party had been refused US visas. BBC News.
31: Welcome to the Curiosity Squad, taking you along as we get curious about science, nature, technology, and more. I'm Alex Hall, and this is a production of WLRH, your local public radio. This week, we have an episode that stays in one place. It's exploring issues of land use, land conservation, monitoring and managing an ecosystem. At the invitation of the local North Alabama group of the Nature Conservancy, I went out to the Roy B. Whitaker Paint Rock River Preserve, expecting to capture a river story with lots of water sounds as we paddled along. But before we ever got on the river, it became clear that the Paint Rock is much more than just a scenic float. It's one of Alabama's great freshwater biodiversity stories, and it has become a proving ground for how conservation can work across a whole watershed. Our trip started close to Highway 72, at the entrance to the preserve.
7: Okay, well, thank you everybody for coming. I know all of you. I'm Sarah Alvarado, the Associate Director of Philanthropy for North Alabama. A bit about the Nature Conservancy. We started in the late 60s, early 70s by a group of scientists who wanted us to protect a special place. So originally, we functioned like a land trust. Fast forward to today, we're the world's largest conservation nonprofit. We're in all 50 states, in over 80 countries, and because we're the largest, we can take on projects that nobody else can. We have the capacity and we're grounded in science, so we have the scientific know-how. A few years ago, our scientists looked at what did we need to do to carry out our mission of protecting, providing a world where people and nature thrive. And we determined that our three things are providing food, water, and fiber for the communities that need it most, protecting land, fresh water, and oceans, and securing a livable climate. And a few years back, we looked at all the landscapes in the world that we work in already, what are our top 10 priorities? And you're standing in one of them. We're at the beginning of the Appalachian Range, and what we do here for freshwater and for forest conservation sets the tone for the rest of the range, all the way up to Maine. So we have a really unique opportunity here to set the standard for what our future could look like for our healthy communities and our thriving nature and our livable climate. I will turn it over now to Jason Thronberry to talk a little bit about this place right here.
8: Sure. First of all, welcome. I'm Jason. I'm the Freshwater Director for Alabama. Recently, we merged with two other chapters, so we are now Alabama, Louisiana, Mississippi. So congratulations, you have made it to one of the epicenters of biodiversity in North America. You're standing in the middle of it right now. So you're in the Paint Rock River Valley, kind of at the bottom of it right now. We're going to focus kind of in the lower watershed today because that's where we've done a lot of restoration and everything else with all the farmers and producers and private land managers. This is the place that we have worked the longest in Alabama. We've been working in this valley for about 21 years now, and that has many different faces. That is helping the federal government get their land management programs going, such as Natural Resources Conservation Service with all their agricultural best management practices, which could be fencing cows out of the stream, planting trees, doing whatever to make sure that the riparian area along with the river is healthy. And also, this is not just about the river. So we work at landscape level, so we are looking at the whole watershed, not just the river, and what stressors are not only affecting the river, but the forest and everything that kind of feeds down to the river. So starting at the very tip top of the watershed up in Tennessee, that's the Walls of Jericho. So We were part of the initial purchase of that land, but every time we buy a piece of land, we need to make sure that, first of all, it's a priority for us. Secondly, it's a priority for our state and federal partners. And thirdly, that there will be a mechanism for that land to be put in permanent conservation. Now, in certain circumstances, TNC still owns the preserves, like Whitaker Preserve, we still own this. In other cases, like the Walls of Jericho, there's no way our small staff in Alabama could manage that huge tract of land, how it needed to be managed. And there's multiple preserves. You have Fern Cave, which is right over here. That's one of the biggest cave systems in Alabama. So Jackson County is the cave and karst epicenter of the state. So you have more caves around you right now than any other place in most of the United States. And you know, with that comes your springs that upwell and feeds the Paint Rock Rivers.
31: If you're just joining us, you're listening to The Curiosity Squad, a production of WLRH. I'm Alex Hall, learning about the importance of the Paint Rock River.
8: Over the last 100 years, so this property right here, this property goes all the way to the river. You see where the mountain comes to the bottom? That's where the river is. So over here, all the way, all of this land was farmed for 100 years. There was not a tree on it. This was row crops and row crops and row crops for over 100 years. In 22 years of us having this property, we have established a native grassland up here where it should be, and that's for, of course, for the birds, all the native birds, all the native forbs, all the native grasses that need to be here without having understory come up above it. So you'll notice you see no trees in this upland park. So this is managed with prescribed fire. When we first got this property, it was burned every year, and that was to really knock back those heavy woodies. So when I'm saying heavy woodies, I mean like that tree right there. So you have your blackberries, you have your sumac, you have your bigger trees that, you know, have come up. You know, some of them have survived the burn regime, but in order to get it back to a manageable grassland, we had to implement controlled burns every year. Now, since we got past that point, we can now do it every 2 to 3 years, depending on dryness, weather. This is a very intact watershed, which means it gets up and out of its banks. It still has a floodplain. It is not so incised, so the river can still get up and spread out. On a rainy year, there's a lake from here all the way to the top of the valley. This is Paint Rock Lake. There'll be water up here, flooded. And this is way higher in elevation than the river is. But it can't go anywhere on that side because of the mountains. So it comes up on this side. And then the rest of the stuff you see, that was replanted in native bottomland hardwoods. So that is also enrolled in the Wetland Reserve Easement Program, which is a Natural Resources Conservation Service program, which is all farm bill money. There is also associated flora that come within those wetlands. So a lot of your wetland plants are wetland obligate. No, they have to have that wetland, or they may be other. They don't have to, but they prefer it. So as we go down there today, you'll see us. We're going to be dropping down into that bottomland hardwood system. And then we'll also see a river restoration down here. So back in the day, a lot of this was channelized. So all the tributaries and some of the Paint Rock River were channelized to try to get water off of the fields. I told you about Lake Paint Rock when it floods. Well, that's not really conducive to farming. Can't farm your land when it's underwater. So back in the 60s and 70s, that was a big push to, you know, channelize your streams. What we will see down here is an old channelization, but then we have undone that channelization and re-meandered the stream to its natural meander pattern. So it's gonna be windy, gonna be snake-like. It's not gonna be straight. Rivers are not straight, not here anyway. So we've been working here. I've been in Alabama for 10 years. I spent my first 2 years specifically here. This is where we kind of hashed out our model of conservation at watershed scale. And that's forest, that's river, that's restoration, that's working with private landowners. More than 90%, like over 92% of Alabama is privately owned. So in order to make a difference, we're gonna have to work on private lands. So we have now taken this Paint Rock model to 5 other watersheds in the state, which are our priority watersheds, to basically replicate what we've done here. So this is the crown jewel. This was the proving grounds.
31: I'll confess that learning that this place, less than 30 minutes from Huntsville, was not just a special place for Alabama, but also a model conservation ecosystem for the country, was really quite an eye-opener. It absolutely felt like something I should have been aware of. But this was not the first mind-blowing moment on this trip. Coming up next is our Land Trust Nature Minute, and when we return, we'll be learning about what's in the river.
2: Welcome to the Nature Minute with the Land Trust of North Alabama. There are many unique features to the city of Huntsville. Strange booms spring quickly to mind, but one of our great boasts as a city should be the number of nature preserves inside the city limits. One of them, just minutes from downtown, is Chapman Mountain Nature Preserve, located right off of Highway 72 East. Chapman Mountain, designated an official Alabama birding trail, exists as an urban sanctuary for migratory birds. Over 150 species have been spotted on this 740-acre property, with multiple birding areas, a disc golf course, and over 4.5 miles of trails for hiking, biking, and horseback riding. Chapman Mountain is a preserve with something for everyone. Thank you for spending this minute in North Alabama nature. We hope that it inspires you to get out to one of North Alabama's many natural spaces this week. Find out more at landtrustnal.org. Happy trails!
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31: Welcome back to the Curiosity Squad, a production of WLRH. I'm Alex Hall. Today we're spending an episode exploring the Paint Rock River with the Nature Conservancy. If you missed the first part of the show, you can always find it at WLRH.org. Having had the scene set about just how special the watershed of the Paint Rock River is, I wanted to learn more about the river itself. And I found out some surprising information about mussels.
32: So my name is Elena Reynolds. I am watershed coordinator for the freshwater team at the Nature Conservancy in Alabama. I love all the critters in the creek, all the fish and the mussels and the snails and the neat little freshwater amphibians and salamanders, but I love working with farmers to try to make these habitats better.
11: Why is this river such a big deal?
32: This river is literally an ecological gem in Alabama. This watershed has more freshwater species of fish than the entire state of California. So it's a big deal. There's dozens and dozens of federally listed and state listed species that reside here. And it just has a lot of biodiversity, which is really unique and special. And there are many places across Alabama that do have biodiversity because Alabama is number one in freshwater biodiversity. That's fish, that's crayfish, that's mussels, that's turtles. We are number one in the whole United States. However, there's certain watersheds within Alabama that are called strategic habitat units, and they have been deemed the most biodiverse by a group called the Alabama Rivers and Streams Network, or ARSN, which is a fun name for a water group.
11: In among that biodiversity, I know we have mussels here, and I think people don't think very deeply about mussels, but they're actually kind of a big deal, aren't they?
32: They are. So they perform a very unique ecosystem function and a very important one. Many people call them the liver of the river because they can filter out pollutants in the water.
11: And what does a healthy mussel population just tell us generally about a river?
32: So they tell us that the water quality is good enough to support dozens of aquatic species because we know that all these species depend upon each other. And so if you've got mussels in the stream, they are filtering out water, but they also need a certain water quality to be able to reside there in the first place.
11: And the mussels reproduce, that's what connects them to the fish. Is that part of the kind of ecosystem here?
32: That is absolutely true. So mussels, when they reproduce, they're very sedentary for most of their life. And so basically, they need to hitch a ride, their babies do, to be able to carry out their life cycle. So when it comes time for mussels to reproduce, they develop this mantle that looks like a specialized lure for fish species. It looks like a juicy morsel in the water column. And the fish come along and they say, yeah, that's my lunch. And they clamp on, and the mussel ejects hundreds of glaucidia, which are their babies. They're very small mussels, and they clamp into the gills of the fish, and they have a relationship where they sort of filter feed in the gills for a while before they get big enough to drop off and start the process over again.
11: How do you assess the quality of the river? Do you go out there in waders? Are you collecting samples? Tell me a bit about what your job entails for kind of checking on the health of the river.
32: Sure. So the biggest thing that the Nature Conservancy looks at is sedimentation. So basically, it is the biggest pollutant in southeastern streams. When it enters the waterway, and this could be from upstream land use change, from developments or incompatible farming practices, lack of riparian buffer, the sediment enters the waterway and it smothers in-stream habitat. So that's mussels, that's fish eggs, different pollutants bond to that sediment as it enters the waterway, and it really just degrades the in-stream habitat. So basically what we do when we start working in a watershed is we get in a canoe, we pass in-stream habitat. So that's mussels, that's fish eggs, different pollutants bond to that sediment as it enters the waterway, and it really just degrades the in-stream habitat. So basically what we do when we start working in a watershed is we get in a canoe, we paddle down the river, and we do a process called bank erosion.

0: look at the top 10 most eroded sites in a watershed, and we try to work our way from the top to the bottom and reach out to private landowners to see if they're interested in restoration. And that's when we try to get them enrolled in programs or write grants to fund stream bank restoration or do best management practices like cattle exclusion and things of that nature to help improve that habitat.
1: If someone's listening to this and they really want to learn more or find out more or maybe even get involved, what are kind of the first steps that they can take?
0: Yeah, so we have certain outreach events that we hold within these watersheds, within the communities to try to get the word out. We have tons of partners that help us with this work, from NRCS to Fish and Wildlife to just even grassroots groups that help the watersheds. We try to spread the message by having field days, taking a look at these projects firsthand, inviting people that we know might be interested, but we have other ways to get in touch through social media, through website, or even handouts that we leave with people physically. Well, I will say that these programs are designed to help people and help nature. So when you sign up for one of these programs, you're getting cost share. It's going to put money back in your pocket for your farming operation or to help improve your land if you're seeing erosion on the stream, if you're losing property. There's funds out there that can help you, and they help the species in the river in these very biodiverse watersheds as well. So it's a win-win for the farmer, it's a win-win for the landowner, it's a win for the fish in the creek and the mussels and everything. It's just good all the way around.
1: Thank you, Alana. Appreciate your time.
0: Thank you.
2: In one conversation, I learned that a farmer on this river was losing 10 acres per year to river erosion. That's astounding. When we return, once you know what's living in the river, the next question is what threatens it and what can actually be done about it while respecting the current users of the land.
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2: Welcome back to the Curiosity Squad, a production of WLRH. I'm Alex Hall. We're focusing this episode on a trip down the Paint Rock River that I took with the Nature Conservancy to learn about conservation in action and how this place, less than 30 minutes from Huntsville, is one of the treasures of the country. Some of the most interesting parts of the trip happened not on the river, but in a truck and on foot, as Jason Throneberry explained how the Nature Conservancy decides where to work and what to do.
5: Is this part of the Flint?
6: No.
5: Where we're going to be? No.
6: Nope, the Flint's okay. The watershed over. Gotcha. We did not work in the Flint. The Flint has been really, really impacted by ag and a lot of stuff, and it's definitely not as intact as the Paint Rock Valley. So instead of spread ourselves thin, we really tend to concentrate on like the watersheds that are still in pretty good condition and try to keep them stable. I mean, we'll talk more about this on the river, but these stream bank projects are just inherently expensive because you're moving a lot of dirt, you're bringing stuff in. And you know, so you're talking $200,000 to $400,000 per site, like per project. So it's not a cheap thing, which is why of course we prioritize. So I basically paddled this whole river from top to bottom.

0: with a computer, with a handheld thing, and was mapping the stream banks, the severity of erosion, the length of erosion. It's all geo-referenced. And then we can basically run it through a model, and it shows you, like, okay, these are the red zones. So it'd be in a stoplight pattern, you know, like red, yellow, green. Green being good, red being, oh my God, purple being, holy crap, that's fixing to go away. So that's how we prioritize. And then after prioritization, that does not mean that we'll find a willing landowner that has those priority stream banks, right? Or has those priority properties. We try. That's when we start our outreach. You know, we first of all talk to our partners and people that we know in the valley to see if they know these landowners. And then if they don't, then we approach them. We just cold call them. Be like, hey, I'm Jason. I'm with Nature Conservancy. Here's what we do. Let's talk about some stuff we saw on your property. And, you know, you got to take this into consideration. This is nothing is forced upon. This is totally the landowner's choice.
1: And in this case, the property is owned by Wade Hayes, who described how the partnership got started.
2: I saw, of course, I canoe up and down the river, and I started seeing some work being done on riverbanks, and I investigated into who and why and how, and it led me to Elaine and Jason, and tried to understand what they were doing and why they were doing it. And what I found out was they were a government-funded program, and I own a big farm in Paint Rock Valley, which the river runs right through the middle of it. And I had, as the river bends and turns, I had a bank or two that had, it was just eating away at it. And I was losing land, and B, it was almost dangerous because you went right up to it and it was a drop off. And so I got with Elena, and she went through the procedure, and I had to jump through a bunch of hoops, but I made it. And we did a project on my farm, and I think it was 2 years ago that we completed it. And I own a heavy equipment company, and so I kind of pitched in and helped, and I think everybody enjoyed it. We all worked together real fine, but the end result was something that I can bush hog and maintain, and something that looks natural and fits into the environment, and the river gently comes and moves past it, and the erosion has gone away, and it's not a hazard anymore for the dude on the bush hog falling off in the river. And so it was a win-win situation for me.
1: What do you think people misunderstand about kind of conservation easements and environmental protection?
2: A lot of people think it's overregulated, and it's a lot of people have lost touch with nature, and you've got to somewhat convince people that there is a better way to do things. A lot of times, Elena and her group of people are very educated and have done work for 10, 15, 20 years and have gone back and seen the results of what they're doing and made improvements to their system. And now it's a very streamlined operation, and it ends up with a good result for the landowner, for the environment. And, you know, trying to tie the novice into it, the person is not educated like Elena would be. They just need to spend more time with nature and try to get educated.
1: Have you found yourself talking to your fellow landowners and other people who have land holdings around here about what they might want to consider doing?
2: That's almost where I got my idea, is from my neighbor landowner. Because I saw them and saw what they were doing, and I said, hey, I want some of that. So yes, and I have spread the word, and in fact, I've got another farm way up in the valley, and I'm going to talk with Elena about doing some work on it in the future.
1: So, what's your hope if you were able to look out 50 years? What do you hope that your contribution has enabled?
2: My contribution is minuscule on the grand scheme of things. But, you know, I mean, I've grown up on the farm. I've loved farm and attached to it. And so I want to basically leave the world in a better place than I found it.
1: If you're just joining us, you're listening to The Curiosity Squad, a production of WLRH. I'm Alex Hall, learning about the Paint Rock River conservation projects between the Nature Conservancy and local landowners. The importance of that relationship was also top of mind as we stomped through the preserve to get to the riverbank to see a project in action.
0: Like, after we start cultivating these relationships with landowners, like, we have to build that trust.
3: Right.
0: We're not trying to make money. We're not trying to pull one over on you. We're not trying to take your land. Mm-hmm. We're not trying to. We want you to use your land like you use it. All right, so this is Cold Spring Branch. Remember, like I said, it used to be channelized. The old channelized portion's over here. These are the re-meanders. So this was all historic river channel that we basically put back into service out of the channelized portion. And you see, this was before we used what we call natural channel design. This is hardscape, so you see the boulders.
1: So you moved all those boulders into the river to create that?
0: Because if you think the river's flowing this way, and at high water, it's slamming into that 90-degree curve. So you have to have something there for reinforcement. But now, we still use rock when it's absolutely needed, but we try to use a softer hand and use like large woody debris. You'll see today, this river, this Paint Rock River, full of trees and large woody debris. It's supposed to be there. That's what's holding your banks. That's what's providing fish habitat. So we can walk and see the channelized portion up here. We just wanted to show you, like, on a small scale, like what we're talking about when we're talking about river. This is a very large project 20 years ago.
3: Can you talk a little bit about what this project meant for future projects?
0: Sure. So this was, of course, meant to be a demonstration project. So up top where we just had lunch and talked, that's native warm season grasses land up there. Okay. That is a grassland type, an ecosystem type that, you know, pretty much, you know, somewhat dominated this regime along with the forest. So, you know, in the uplands you would have your grasslands, in the bottoms you would have your trees like this. But this acts as a demonstration project in order to, you know, so when we go into these watersheds to do this kind of work, I could sit here and tell you about river restoration all day long, right? If you could go out and see before and after exactly what I'm talking about, like, that's worth more than 10 hours talking to me. So this acted as a demonstration site for us, and spurred most of the work that we have done all the way up the valley.
1: How did the riverbanks get bad and eroded in the first place? What are the practices that lead to that?
0: So about 90% of this river valley in the floodplain was cleared of bottomland hardwoods and converted to agriculture about 100 years ago. Okay, so because it's fertile soil, this river comes out into its floodplain, it drops all that really fertile sediment that comes along with the floods and all that, so it's great farmland. So basically we changed the landscape which was bordering the river from forest dominated to now agriculture oriented, which is fine. Agriculture, we have to have food, we have to have farmers, we understand that. We're not trying to take that away. But there are responsible ways for farmers and producers to go about things that can benefit not only their land, but the river and the species that live there and the forest around it. So this is the old channelized structure. So basically from the end of this trail, which is another 50, 60 yards, this was a straight shot of river. So this used to be river. And then
3: the man-made river.
0: This is the man-made river.
3: Right. And they actually dredged it.
0: Yep.
3: And were standing on what was in there. So they just brought in tools, made this hill.
0: Yep. To drain all of these wetlands here so they can continue farming it.
1: It looks really stagnant now.
0: It is. Look, it's completely disconnected. It gets no flow. But it also, when it does flood, it gets fresh water. But this is amphibian reptile heaven. Like, this is the driest, dry part of the year, right? You still have vernal pools for stuff to do their business in. And, yeah, live their life. So you can see the wetland scars. This fills up with water all the time. So that's the overflow channel of this system right here. So you really see, like, we're at the high spot because this is man-made. Everything else you see is just above river level. When the river gets out of its banks, this is all underwater.
1: As we got back in the truck to head to where we would all pull canoes into the river, I reflected on the fact that success here depends not only on the talented conservation team, it relies on farmers deciding that the river running through their land is also part of their stewardship responsibility. Coming up next, our regular roundup from Geek Out Huntsville.

0: 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This week's featured topic is the Go Box. On Wednesday, June 10th, the North Alabama Board Gamers gather at JC's House of Cards in Madison. 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Have you tried a silent book club yet? On Friday, June 12th, readers gather at Piper and Leaf's downtown Huntsville location to spend an evening reading together, quietly. Bring your current book, your summer reading list, and perhaps some headphones if you'd like maximum concentration. Also Friday, downtown Huntsville hosts a FIFA-approved World Cup watch party at Holmes and Jefferson. Sponsored by Timberlake League and Brooks, the free community event begins at 6, with the U.S. taking on Paraguay at 8 p.m. Whether you're a lifelong soccer fan or just enjoy big community gatherings, it's a chance to experience a little international energy right here in the Rocket City. As always, schedules can shift, so checking details ahead of time never hurts. I'm Lauren Jones. Stay curious. There's always something weird and wonderful happening around Huntsville.
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7: Welcome back to the final segment of the Curiosity Squad, a production of WLRH. I'm Alex Hall. This week, we've been exploring the Paint Rock River, a natural treasure that's less than 30 minutes outside of Huntsville. If you've missed the other parts of the show, you can always find them on our website at WLRH.org. Coming up at the top of the hour is our usual sky and space update from the Von Braun Astronomical Society, so stay tuned for that. It's time to get back to our trip along the Paint Rock River with the Nature Conservancy, exploring the work that they do with local landowners to protect and restore this unique watershed. Paint Rock is fed by forests, springs, caves, and impacted by farms, floodplains, and the limestone landscape underfoot. So for the final part of the trip, I wanted to understand the watershed beyond the river. How does the work that you're doing here relate to kind of the broader karst scenery conservation, you know, the critters that are in the caves and so on?
8: Caves have recharge zones. So a recharge zone is basically a watershed for a cave. So all the karst environment is basically limestone that has cracks in it, which is makes caves, right? So that's where water has infiltrated and carved out these caverns under the surface for eons. So first of all, the amount of water that can get into the cave, if you remove all of the forest and everything from a recharge area, you're going to get a lot of water in that cave that probably historically has not been there. Secondly, you're going to get lots of sediment and nutrient buildup, which can really devastate. You know, cave ecosystems are so sensitive, and anything that disturbs anything is going to affect something else in that system. So it's a huge domino effect. So in protecting a lot of these big swaths of land in the forest thereon, we are protecting the recharge zones and thus protecting the karst environment. So, and that's, there's not much else you can do aside from keep people out, you know, and just try to manage what goes into the cave, be that sediment, nutrients, water, and keep that as in a natural regime as possible.
7: Do you coordinate with some of the local caving entities? I know the National Speleological Society is in this area, right?
8: Yep.
9: It's actually the first project that the Nature Conservancy ever undertook in Alabama was for a cave in Huntsville. And it was in partnership with the NSS. They came to us. They told us, hey, there's this amazing opportunity to protect this incredibly unique cave in Huntsville, but we don't have the funds. So we partnered and we made that happen, and they still own it to this day.
7: Yeah, that shelter cave, I think it's out there.
9: That's
7: at
9: right.
7: Your headquarters. Yeah, it has some bizarre shrimp or something in it, I think.
8: Cave shrimp, yeah. Yeah, so TNC historically has had great karst scientists. So I used to work in Arkansas with a TNC karst scientist from the Nature Conservancy. I worked for the state, and we did cave surveys, you know, we did cave surveys annually for all the rare stuff in all the cave systems. And this is the same. You know, caves are, everything's separated. You know, so there's no genetic mixing, there's no speciation. So anything that's in a cave has potential to be just in that cave or in very few other places just because of that lack of genetic outlet.
10: What got you on this career path?
11: But I've always been a river person. Like, I've always been in the river, around the river, hunting the river, fishing the river, just enjoying being out there. And this is just kind of where I landed. I got my undergraduate in fisheries and wildlife biology. And then my grad degree, my master's, is in basically, you know, it's under biology, but more endemic species ecology. So that really kind of focused me into these species that are rare, that only live in these places, and their habitats they use, what they need, and the whole ecology of all that, and how that works in the environment. So that's been a big study of mine, basically looking at this point, but what's everything that pushes down into this point? What are all the stressors? What are all the fixes? How do we do this? So that's kind of, it's just a big puzzle, and being able to work specifically with Nature Conservancy at scale, not have to worry about, oh, I can't work there, that's not our jurisdiction. Like, we can work anywhere. As long as we have a private landowner that's willing and all that, then we're golden. So.
7: You're listening to the Curiosity Squad, a production of WLRH. I'm Alex Hall, and we're exploring the Paint Rock River with the Nature Conservancy.
9: I'm Sarah Alvarado, and I'm the Associate Director of Philanthropy at the Nature Conservancy.
7: What are you curious about?
9: I'm curious about what the future of conservation is going to look like. We're already trying things that at the state level, but at the global level, that are charting the way for what conservation is going to look like in the next 10, 20 years. We have a lot of pilot programs, and there's nobody else that can do it except us. And that's what really excites me.
7: Do you have something you're personally curious about that has nothing to do with conservation?
9: Oh, yeah. I love space. I'm a huge space nerd. And living in Huntsville is like the perfect place for it.
7: But you ended up in conservation and not space. That's interesting, if it's such a passion for you.
9: I actually worked in the nonprofit sector for a while, and it was in space. It was a space nonprofit, and that was something I did out of the love of the organization. And when there was an opportunity for me to do nonprofit as my full-time role, I took it. And it was with, I wanted to do it with the best, so I looked up who's the biggest nonprofit in the world with what connects with me, which is conservation. I grew up on the mountains of the Andes. So Nature Conservancy was the very, the biggest one, and they just happened to have opened up a role that same week for Huntsville. So it just aligned perfectly.
7: Sarah, when you're talking to people in Alabama about supporting the work of the Nature Conservancy, what messages do you find really resonate? I mean, does Alabama's biodiversity really, and preserving it, like, is that kind of a sense of state pride?
9: Yeah, absolutely. And what is surprising to most people is how unique Alabama is. When we say there's no other state in the country that has as many aquatic species, the biodiversity here, the fact that for such a small state, we lead so much, meaning that our impact is so great, and it's so easy to connect with nature here, right? People think about going down to Mobile to visit the beaches or going hiking. So they have this connection that potentially doesn't exist in other places. So it's easy to tell them or ask them, where'd you go camping? Or do your grandparents have a farm? Or when was the last time you went out to the woods? And to see them transport to that memory and what that means for them, I think it really helps us build that relationship with those.
12: All right, so it'll be two persons per boat. I will be in a boat with myself so I can be mobile, lead y'all through some of the tight spots, show you where like the deepest and best way is. There is gonna be one portage. We will stop at Mr. Wade Hayes Crossing. Nothing dangerous, but if you did flip over, it is a bunch of jagged rocks. It would not feel good as you bounce down them. And you'll scratch my pretty boats up. So nobody wants that. Nobody wants that. So we're doing about 3 miles. So you are on main stem paint rock.
13: Are we getting one together?
12: You will be on main stem paint rock. Give you a brief safety talk. I was a whitewater raft guide in a former life, so I will kind of give you some instruction. If you have canoed at all before, you know they could be called divorce boats. People can get angry with each other. So try not to do that. Try to love your partner.

0: have to ask Jason what the water quality is like for them. I don't know any much about turtles and water quality. Okay, we're gonna get this. I'm gonna feel this tomorrow.
1: Yeah, right? Yeah, canoes are harder than kayaks.
2: Much of the Paint Rock River story isn't obvious. The mussels are under the water, the caves are under the hills. The old channels and restored river bends only make sense once somebody shows you what changed. And the conservation work itself happens gradually, through landowner conversations, grant applications, erosion maps, tree planting, prescribed fire, and lots of mutual trust. Paint Rock is a natural treasure, and if you're listening to this and you're local, find a way to responsibly go and check it out. You can also explore from your armchair through the links on our Curiosity Squad page at the WLRH.org website. Thanks again to the Nature Conservancy team, Sarah Alvarado, Jason Throneberry and Alana Reynolds, as well as landowner Wade Hayes, and my fabulous colleague, Sunny Hood, who joined me to risk a river dunking and ably steered our canoe. Coming up next, our weekly Sky and Space update from the Von Braun Astronomical Society.

0: This is the Sky and Space Update for the week of June 8th. I'm Eric Slokowski with the Von Braun Astronomical Society. This week, as we draw closer to the summer solstice on June 21st, length of day changes little. We gain only about 2 minutes and 45 seconds of sun. By the end of this week, we will have 14 hours and 31 minutes. On Friday, sunrise will reach its earliest value at 5:31 a.m. and 6 seconds. Sunset times are getting later by a greater amount, so day length grows. On Tuesday, sunset is after 8 p.m. for the first time this year. The moon starts the week at third quarter, wanes all week, achieves new moon on Sunday, June 14th. Mercury, Venus, Mars, Jupiter, and Saturn will all be visible this week. Mercury will be low in the western sky, just above the setting sun. Venus and Jupiter are above and to the left. They will have a close conjunction on 8th and 9th when Venus and Jupiter will only be about 1.5 degrees apart. As the week continues, they will drift farther apart as Venus rises higher and Jupiter sets sooner. Take a look late in the week to see how fast they diverge. Saturn rises in the east around 2 a.m. with Mars following at about 3:30 a.m. The crescent moon will be near Saturn in the wee hours on the 10th and Mars on the 12th. Once the sky is dark enough, say around 10 p.m., look nearly straight overhead and you will see the constellation Bootis. Bootis is the herdsman of ancient Greek and Roman lore. The constellation is roughly shaped like a kite or ice cream cone, with the narrow bottom point being the star Arcturus. Arcturus stands out. It's the fourth brightest star in the night sky and the brightest in the northern celestial hemisphere. Arcturus is a red giant star. It's slightly more massive than our sun, but is over 7 billion years old. Thus, it's used up most of its hydrogen in its core, so Arcturus is ascending the red giant branch of stellar evolution. In the process, Arcturus has grown to over 25 times the diameter of our sun and is putting out about 170 times more light. It appears bright in our sky since it's only about 37 light years distant, making it one of the sun's brightest near neighbors. Well, I hope you make the time to gaze at Bootes, Arcturus, and all the planetary happenings this week. As always, please remember to turn off unnecessary outdoor lighting. For the week of June 8th, 2026, this has been Eric Slokowski with your Curiosity Squad Sky and Space Update.
1: Well, we're out of time for this week. 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Our program director is Katie Ganaway. The show is hosted and produced by me, Alex Hall. Thanks for joining me today. Stay curious.

0: This summer, the Huntsville-Madison County Public Library is hosting Adult Summer Reading 2026 from May 23rd through July 18th. 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
5: Coming up on The Arts Hour with me, Nikki Beatty, British actor Kristin Scott Thomas talks about the personal story behind her directorial debut, My Mother's Wedding.
6: I think that it has certainly made me quite good at telling stories about people who have a secret suffering. I mean, Fiona in Four Weddings, who is the sort of epitome of that. She has this secret that she keeps under wraps and won't tell anyone, and then it all comes out.
5: Kane Parsons, the 20-year-old YouTube star whose horror film Backrooms is making waves and breaking box office records. British author Vaseem Khan has been given a license to thrill. He's written a new James Bond story. And we hear from the Canadian author of Heated Rivalries, Rachel Reid, about how the raunchy ice hockey drama is sweeping the world as a TV series. Plus my conversation with the Mexican-American filmmaker Alex Kawam. All that and more coming up on The Arts Hour.
7: BBC News with Govinda Gill. Iran has accused America of discriminatory treatment and violating its obligations as a World Cup host for refusing visas to some of its football team's delegation. Tom Kavanagh reports.
8: The visa issue seemed to have been resolved on Friday, with the required documents issued to all of Iran's players and, according to US officials, necessary support staff. However, Iranian state television said on Saturday that 15 members of its delegation had not, in fact, received visas. Iran's embassy in Turkey, where the team has been holding a pre-tournament training camp, decried the denial as discriminatory treatment.
7: Security has been stepped up at Ebola treatment centres in eastern Congo, with extra UN peacekeepers and local police deploying in the town of Bunia and remote areas to protect patients, health workers and burial teams. Medical staff have faced growing hostility with reports of attacks on facilities. The WHO says nearly 500 cases are now confirmed. Reports from Ethiopia say a drone strike has hit the northern Tigray region, raising fears of renewed conflict. The Tigray People's Liberation Front says the strike targeted its forces near the Eritrean border on Friday, causing casualties and damage to property. The groups accuse the federal government of escalating tensions. There's been no immediate response from Addis Ababa. The US Defense Secretary Pete Hegseth criticized European nations for allowing what he described as an invasion of migrants on their shores during a D-Day anniversary speech in France. Speaking in Normandy, he said different European beaches were being invaded by dangerous ideologies.
9: When will European capitals do something about that invasion? Or is it too late? I pray not, and I believe not. The men who fought and died here restored freedom to Europe. That freedom must be maintained by this generation of leaders and warfighters, or what they fought for was merely temporary.
7: Many Europeans are worried by the number of migrant arrivals that's contributed to the rise of the far right, but others on the continent say the arrivals are a boon to European economies. Pope Leo's urged politicians not to seek short-term popularity by exploiting divisions and respect human dignity. Speaking at Madrid's Royal Palace before King Felipe at the start of his visit to Spain, he criticised what he called the sterile simplifications often deployed in political discourse.
10: Today, the temptation to gain popularity by fanning the flames of polarization seems to have grown rather than diminished, and human dignity continues to be violated.
11: La dignidad humana no deja de ser violada.
7: Prior statements on immigration have angered, among others, President Trump. World News from the BBC. A drone attack has hit a market in central Sudan, killing 11 civilians and injuring many more in Abu Zaima in North Kordofan State, which is controlled by RSF paramilitaries. Neither the RSF nor the government army, who have been fighting each other, said it was behind the attack. Police in Mozambique are investigating the murder of a Catholic bishop who'd recently been appointed by Pope Leo. Bishop Osorio Sitoro Afonso was shot dead at his home in the central town of Kalimana in what church leaders called mysterious circumstances. The Israeli military said it launched 150 strikes on southern Lebanon over the past 48 hours, targeting what it said were sites connected to Hezbollah. The UN peacekeeping mission condemned an earlier Israeli strike on a Lebanese army vehicle in Annabatia, which killed three soldiers. Here's Sebastian Usher.
12: There was a statement from the Israeli military essentially saying that it did carry out the strikes, but saying that the vehicle was moving suspiciously in an active combat zone, and that that essentially is why the Israeli forces took action and fired at it. I mean, it shows, of course, as we've seen before, we've seen this with members of the Lebanese army, which are not involved in the conflict, and we've seen it with the UNIFIL force, which has been patrolling the border zone between Lebanon and Israel for decades, where they again don't get involved in any of the combat, but they get caught up in the crossfire.
7: In tennis, Mira Andreeva has won the Women's French Open final with a comprehensive straight sets victory over Maya Kavilinska. Victory secures a first Grand Slam title for the 19-year-old Russian in her first major final. Her Polish opponent had made history in becoming the first qualifier ever to reach the final at Roland Garros in the sports professional era. BBC News.
5: Hello and welcome to the Arts Hour from the BBC World Service. I'm Nikki Badey, bringing you a star-studded lineup of global guests and some cultural companionship with the very best arts and culture conversation from across the BBC and beyond. Coming up, British actor Kristin Scott Thomas talks about the personal story behind her directorial debut, My Mother's Wedding. Kane Parsons, the 20-year-old YouTube star whose feature film Backrooms is making waves. British author Wasim Khan has been given a license to thrill. He's written a new James Bond story. And the Canadian author of Heated Rivalries, Rachel Reid, talks about how the raunchy ice hockey drama is sweeping the world as a TV series. That's not all, though. My guests on today's Arts Hour are the Mexican-American filmmaker Alex Kawam. We'll be talking about his latest horror film, The Remedy, later in the show. And to give her deeply informed thoughts, feelings and insights into these offerings, we welcome back as our cultural critic this week, Larushka Ivanzadeh. Before we go any further, Larushka, do you have a cultural highlight that you want to recommend to the world?
13: I do. Well, I was thinking horror is having a bit of a moment at the moment. I know we're going to talk about Backrooms in a bit, but there's another amazing horror out at the moment called Obsession, which is my new obsession. And it is this Gen Z horror meets rom-com about this sort of nervy misfit who buys a novelty toy called a one wish willow in order to make a wish to make his crush fall madly in love with him, only to get more than he bargained for because she becomes obsessed with by him to a very dangerous degree. And it's directed by Curry Barker, who's this 26-year-old director. His previous film he made for $800 and was released on YouTube. This one he made for $750,000, which is nothing in, you know, peanuts in filmmaking terms. And it has grossed millions at the box office. It was only out 3 weeks ago. And
5: didn't he make $41 million in a short space of
13: in
5: time?
13: In 2 weeks.
5: Yeah.
13: And it's now the first film since E.T. in 1982 to increase its box office over its second and its third weekend. So it's just making more and more and more money as it goes along, and people are spreading the word of mouth about it. And it's all the young people going out to watch it as well.
5: Because he's got a built-in audience as a YouTuber, hasn't he? Yeah. I mean, he and Kane are brothers from a similar social media platform, aren't they?
13: They are indeed.
5: Thank you, Larushka. First then, Kristin Scott Thomas is an accomplished stage and screen actor. In 1994, her breakthrough film role came with Four Weddings and a Funeral, though it was The English Patient a few years later that earned her a Best Actress Oscar nomination. You may have seen her most recently playing the head of MI5 in the Apple TV series Slow Horses. And now, Kristin Scott Thomas has written and directed her first film. She stars in it too, My Mother's Wedding, inspired in part by her own life. When she was very young, her father, a pilot in the Royal Navy, died in an airplane crash. And then her stepfather died in almost identical circumstances just a few years later. At the time, few people spoke to children about trauma. So when Kristin Scott Thomas spoke to the BBC's John Wilson, he asked her how she channeled these extraordinary and tragic events into her work.
6: I think that it has certainly made me quite good at telling stories about people who have a secret suffering and have to keep a stiff upper lip and keep going. I was thinking, I mean, Fiona in Four Weddings, who is the sort of epitome of that. She has this secret that she keeps under wraps and won't tell anyone, and then it all comes out. And I think I've been quite expert at that because there was very little acting required because I had all this sort of built-up information. Repressed emotion, perhaps, but also things that children aren't supposed to know about. And funnily enough, I've always been cast as older people. Even when I was a very young woman, they wanted me, you know, I was 23 and they wanted me to play 35, you know, or grown-ups. So I obviously had something within me that said, knows too much or something.
14: So you've just made your debut as a writer-director in a film about three sisters whose mother is about to marry for the third time, having lost two previous husbands, both in air accidents.
6: Yes.
14: What made you want to fictionalise such a personal
6: story?
14: What
6: do you think?
14: Catharsis?
6: Catharsis? No, what made me want to do it was that I realised that one of my brothers, in fact, both my brothers, have absolutely no idea about who their father was, no image in their heads. So I thought that I would make some little short films about what I remembered about Daddy and my stepfather, Simon. I got talking to somebody about this and they said, well, why don't you turn it into a fiction? I said, no, well, I don't want to tell them the story of my life. You know, that's not it. Mm. No, she said, no, but what you do is you take that and you use it as a sort of seed for telling another story. And that's what I did.
14: And you have multiple roles on this film as writer, director, co-star, because you're playing the matriarch. What was it like being on the other side of the camera?
6: It was the biggest thrill I've ever had. No, I mean, look at the cast I've got. I mean, it was like being given a fleet of Ferraris. It was absolutely amazing to have these incredible actors around me.
14: Scarlett Johansson, Sienna Miller, Emily Beecham,
6: James Fleet, Frida Pinto.
14: But did you suddenly feel a different kind of agency on set, you know, a different sense of power, the dynamic of the way a film is made?
6: Absolutely, yeah. I mean, I can't recommend being an actor in one's own film when it's one's first film, because it is very, very difficult to sort of separate and sort of observe the other actor while you're acting with them. I find that incredibly difficult.
5: Kristin Scott Thomas. Our cultural critic this week is Larushka Ivanzadeh. So, Larushka, I found the film My Mother's Wedding a little bit twee, in spite of this great cast of women. I mean, playing the three daughters, we have Scarlett Johansson, Sienna Miller, Emily Beecham, ScarJo does an English accent. I found it twee, but what did you think?
13: I know, I almost hope that you weren't going to ask me that just because I have the greatest respect and admiration for Kristin Scott Thomas. I mean, style icon, fiercely intelligent, bilingual, amazing woman. And obviously, this was a hugely personal story for her. She lived with PTSD. But it's pretty awful, isn't it? I mean, it just really doesn't work.
5: Yes.
13: And it's all the more astonishing because the cast is so incredible. But maybe listening to that clip, how Kristin Scott Thomas said that she just found it difficult to be a director of actors at the same time as acting herself.
5: I don't think she needed to be in it to be.
13: Yeah.
5: And she co-wrote it with her husband.
13: It's one of those lockdown projects. I feel like we're getting a few of those coming through. In the last year, we've had Kate Winslet making her directorial debut, Brian Cox making his directorial debut. So I feel like all these actors, they were shut down in lockdown. They made these, they've got their greenlit films and they've all come out. And I really feel that none of them should give up the day job.
5: Thank you for that, Larushka. Hollywood is, as you mentioned earlier, having a full Gen Z takeover right now. Zoom horror is now a thing. So you may have seen headlines over the past week, like 20-year-old YouTuber becomes the youngest ever director to have a number one film at the box office. Directed by Kane Parsons, a.k.a. Kane Pixels, Back Rooms has shattered expectations. Made for $10 million, it opened with $118 million worldwide. So the Back Rooms of the title are essentially disturbing abandoned rooms with seemingly no end in sight. It could be an empty office block, a hallway, a corridor, unsettling kind of in-between zones or liminal spaces. The concept emerged in 2019 when anonymous users on message board 4chan were asked to post disquieting images that just feel off. That grew into a hugely popular YouTube miniseries with creator Kane Parsons, then 16, at the helm. It proved so captivating that Hollywood studio powerhouse A24 hired Kane Parsons to create the film adaptation. The film story follows a furniture store owner, Chiwetel Ejiofor, who finds a secret doorway that leads him to an endless stretch of nondescript rooms.
15: I found something. In the store. The place. Look, I know how this sounds, but you gotta understand, it's massive in there.
16: I'm not saying I don't believe you.
15: Okay, I'm gonna come back here with proof.
5: When Kane Parsons spoke to Jason DeRosso on ABC Radio National's The Screen Show, he told him when Hollywood came knocking.
17: It was about 1 month after I put out the first short, so that was beginning of 2022. You know, I was 16 at the time. I had no real interaction with the industry whatsoever. I had this audience that was already being built online and was already there for the series, and I was already very immersed in this project creatively, and I think I was just thinking about all the ways in which it could go wrong. So the focus was really for me, like, what story can we tell that is inside of this world? Because any film we do, it needs to be a sort of foot in the door experience for people who have never interacted with Backrooms before. So what is something that is not going to, like, feel like you're cramming all of this dense information from years online into a single film?
18: I mean, you didn't invent the notion of Backrooms, but you really popularized this notion. You know, I thought I'd meet someone who had a misspent childhood, going through staff-only doors or fire exits and going to places you weren't supposed to explore as a kid, right? But I read somewhere that you were partly inspired by your experience online or in a video game called Portal 2.
17: I think it definitely planted the seed. I think in general, I get very attached to setting and to locations, and I feel the character of places pretty strongly. You know, most of my life I've spent either trying to either draw places, never really people. I can't draw or represent people. It's always been an emphasis on the spaces. I mean, so I think Backrooms just really appealed, you know, before I was doing anything with it. I think, like, the notion of what this project was, it's touching on the human mind's interaction with physical space and how memories are a tool to try to predict the future, to preserve oneself and live longer. And like, what happens, like, just how, like, what purpose do they still serve, these physical locations and, like, the sort of maps that our brains make?
18: Chiwetel Ejiofor's character, Clark, is this man with, you know, a divorce behind him. He's full of resentment and he's stuck in mental loops, I suppose. So the back rooms, in a way, is this symbol of that internal mishmash that he's working his way through. Is there a danger, though, do you think, with backrooms that you can explain it too much, that part of the fascination is that you can never quite explain it?
17: Yeah, well, I think that's what the goal with the film has always been. This is, you know, I think true of most good science fiction. Science is inherently about making your best guess. And in this case, there's something that is obviously deeply, you could say, unnatural, but it exists in the world. So therefore, inside this story, it must be natural and there must be an explanation. But I think when a character witnesses some very strange, hard to explain phenomenon, we're with them for that. And when, you know, Clark or anyone else espouses, like, you know, what they think or believe, it's kind of feels more like a guess than anything else. They're not going to be told if they were right or wrong.
5: Kane Parsons talking about his film Backrooms. Larushka Ivanzadeh, as our critic today, you've already singled out Obsessions. What did you think of Backrooms?
13: Oh, I love Backrooms. It just is a remarkable piece of visionary filmmaking. I feel like part of my soul is still wandering, or my psyche is still wandering the backrooms. Trapped in there. And it's just, it felt more astonishing because it just felt like the future of film and you're seeing it right now. That he's come from this completely different background than most filmmakers. Most filmmakers, if they were making a short at the age of 16, they'd be doing it as a Hollywood calling card. And Kane Parsons seems to have very little interest, in fact, in making a Hollywood film. If they hadn't approached him, he'd probably still be very happily making his YouTube series. And I think that's what he's continuing to want to do after that.
5: So do you think, because there have been many editorials that are suggesting that these YouTubers are in fact saving cinema, because if you've got 200 million followers on your YouTube channel, a percentage of those are going to go to a movie theatre and see your film on the big screen.
13: Yeah.
5: But the audience is inbuilt. What are your thoughts on this?
13: I think what was lovely is if you went and saw Backrooms on its opening weekend, that most of the audience was made up of young people, which is such a rare thing, and they were packing it out and they were paying a lot of attention to the screen. I think lots of people think that they haven't got that attention span, that all be sitting there on their phones, but actually they were completely captivated by this. And when I saw it with an audience of quite young people, at the end, normally with something like that, because it was an early screening, it'd be full of influences, everyone would be whooping because it was a horror and kind of clapping, and instead of which everyone was just sort of, what was that about? And everyone came out talking and really engaging with the film. It was so interesting.
5: I mean, horror isn't my jam, but I loved the production values and the visuals. And it reminded me so much of Apple TV's Severance. And in fact, the Severance creator, Dan Erickson, has said that the Backrooms phenomenon on the internet inspired some of Severance's setting. And I got the concept of this film, but then when the, let's just call it squelch, because I don't have horror vocabulary. When the squelchy bits arrived, I slightly disengaged. Are those the bits that, as a horror fan, take you to another level?
13: I don't know. I think some horror fans will be a bit disappointed because they'll be expecting more squelchiness and jump scares than they might have got. This is much more a vibe film. It's like an uncanny film. It's a film that sort of creeps under your skin and disturbs you. So it's not an all and out sort of jump out of your seat type film. If you want that, see Obsession, because I jumped out of my seat so much, so hard when I watched Obsession that I actually bit my tongue.
5: Oh my goodness.
13: That should
5: be on the poster, shouldn't it?
13: But yeah, this is a much more sort of unsettling vibe. And yeah, Severance, The Shining, films like Being John Malkovich, and David Lynch particularly, all felt like touchstones for me. But I don't know if Kane Parsons has even seen all of those. I don't think they're his sort of cultural touch notes at all.
5: No, exactly. Thank you, Larushka. You're with The Arts Hour and I'm Nikki Beatty. The fictional British spy James Bond began life in the novels of Ian Fleming before being turned into the iconic on-screen 007, depicted by a number of actors, from Sean Connery, the only one in my opinion, to Roger Moore, and most recently, Daniel Craig. What you may not be aware of is that the book versions of James Bond stories have also gone through interpretations and reimaginings. Following Ian Fleming's death, his literary estate has authorised a number of so-called continuation novels, and the latest has been penned by British writer Vaseem Khan. Called Quantum of Menace, It focuses on Q, the codenamed agent who provides Bond with state-of-the-art gadgets and spying tech. At this year's Hay Festival in Wales, Vaseem told BBC's Samira Ahmed why he wanted to shine a light on this peripheral character.
19: So Q is booted out of MI6, so it's a contemporary novel. He's about 50 years old. He's a man at sea because he spent 3 decades fighting the evils of the world at MI6, and now he doesn't know what to do with himself. And then he receives a cryptic note from his childhood friend, Peter Napier, who's a quantum computer scientist, hence the title, Quantum of Menace, which draws him back to his small hometown just outside of London. He hasn't been back for 3 decades for a reason that you'll find out if you read the book, because he's not convinced. Note from his childhood friend, Peter Napier, who's a quantum

0: but I help run a center called the Center for Future Crime, which sounds very Tom Cruise Minority Report. But none of my colleagues are running around without their vests on and riding bicycles off cliffs. We're looking at how modern technologies, emerging technologies, might be used by criminal actors. And so quantum computers are probably 10 or 15 years away. But what I do with these books, this series, is introduce, because Q is a science guy, is to introduce these kind of technologies that perhaps are being introduced at a rate of change without the necessary guardrails. And of course, we all know about artificial intelligence now. Quantum computing is going to be the next order of magnitude for computers. And when you marry quantum computing to artificial intelligence, it's going to change the world in profound, exhilarating ways, but also quite frightening ways if the proper precautions aren't taken.
1: Yeah. I want to say part of the fun of the book is creating Q's backstory. The James Bond is obviously always on his mind. Tell me how you decided to use or to have James Bond's presence, even if it's a mental presence some of the time.
0: Yeah, when they invited me in to talk about this opportunity, they didn't tell me what it was for. So they've got the Ian Fleming's family, they've got a publishing arm. And I went in thinking, you know, has my time come? I know they're auditioning for the next Bond. Is it time for a brown Bond? But it wasn't. I mean, what's Pierce Brosnan got that I haven't got, other than looks and charm? So for me, it was very much a case of trying to create a person who I think most people would be able to relate to. As far as Q is concerned.
1: Now, I gather that the Ian Fleming estate has put trigger warnings in and re-edited aspects of the original novels, the Fleming novels, for their, and it's no secret, dated attitudes to sex and race. And I wonder how you approached writing James Bond characters in modern times without making them unconnected to the originals that people love.
0: Well, I think because my mission on this pun intended, for these books, was to create not spy novels, but contemporary crime novels that would appeal to a broad audience. And because I myself, as a British Asian, who grew up watching James Bond with my dad in particular, my mum was not so much of a fan because every time Bond got amorous on screen, she'd make me change the channel. But for me, I considered it a great honour, and I wanted to show Bond and Q in a way that would appeal to a wide range of people in contemporary, in not just contemporary Britain, but whoever reads sort of this kind of crime fiction.
1: Got to ask, who's your favourite Bond then, of the film ones?
0: I grew up with Roger Moore, so yeah. Roger Moore is my favourite.
1: Excellent.
0: why are we laughing? He's lovely.
1: I know, he was lovely.
2: Sean Connery.
0: Yeah. Well, the one thing I love about Sean Connery was that scene from, I think it's Goldfinger, when he's strapped to the table and Goldfinger is using a laser. And what's amazing about the Bond films is that they are often a showcase for the latest technology. That was the first time lasers were depicted on screen.
3: Wasim Khan. Our cultural critic this week is Larushka Ivanzadeh. What do you make of so-called continuation novels?
4: I mean, I think they always come across, they come up against that challenge of, do you basically channel the original author and create a pastiche of what you're doing? Mm. Or do you create kind of your own novel using the characters that we all love from those original books? And I guess the best, finest examples are the ones that are going to take a character out of the story. Then it becomes a more literary and interesting thing rather than just keeping the IP alive for the estate.
3: Because they can make the TV series from this, they can make the next film from this.
4: Yeah.
3: Is there a classic character from fiction that you'd like to see reinterpreted by a new writer, or do you just sort of believe they should be left alone?
4: I mean, like, it can be done well.
3: Has it been?
4: I suppose, like, the Wide Sargasso Sea.
3: That was the only example I could come up with, though.
4: Yeah, of the Mad Woman in the Attic from Charlotte Bronte, from Jane
3: My
4: Eyre.
3: Sister played her when I played Jane Eyre.
4: Or the Flashman series. So that was, you know, continuing the bully from Tom Brown's school days and making him the hero of these books.
3: Good example.
4: Maybe from film, taking that sort of, like, he has done with Q, of taking that lesser-known character within a film or a book that you know and seeing that through their eyes. I was thinking of, because we sadly lost Diane Keaton last year, of taking her character, Kay Adams, from The Godfather.
3: Yeah.
4: Because she was that American outsider and seeing that story through her character.
3: Oh, that's a good idea.
4: I'd be really interested in that, as her as the protagonist of the story. Because it's such a male world and that often turns me off all those mafia stories, but her character always fascinated me.
3: That's really interesting. Writing a new James Bond novel is nowhere near as contentious as casting a new Bond for the films. But I am going to ask you, Larushka, who do you think would make a good next James Bond?
4: We've been through so many now, haven't we? Like, Idris Elba is definitely aged out by this point. It's been so long that we've been talking about it.
3: Can you be aged out then?
4: I know.

0: maybe you can't, because it depends when you set the new bond,
1: yes,
0: doesn't
1: exactly.
0: it? I mean, I know Callum Turner, aka the new Mr. Dua Lipa, they got married last week. That's... He is obviously in the running to be the next Bond. You know what? I just sort of feel like maybe it's just time to kill him off altogether. I know. But I was just thinking, like, do you remember when Judi Dench called Bond a dinosaur in Goldeneye? That was in 1995, he was a dinosaur.
1: Was it?
0: And I do feel like, well, maybe now we should just maybe let him rest. Or go back to super young, because they have those Charlie Higson books about the young Bond.
1: A series of five books.
0: You can have, like,
1: that's going to be
0: Bond.
1: For children.
0: Yeah, and it's going to be more like a TV series, perhaps.
1: Yeah, exactly. Bond. Thank you so much, Lauriska. That's it for part one of the show, but don't go away. Still to come, I'll be talking to Mexican-American filmmaker Alex Kawam. We'll hear from actor Leah Woodall and Heated Rivalries creator Rachel Reed. The Arts Hour's back after this.
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0: Still to come on The Arts Hour with me, Nikki Beatty, I talk to the Mexican-American filmmaker Alex Kawam about his new horror movie, The Remedy. We hear from the Canadian writer of Heated Rivalries, Rachel Reed, and there's Belarusian jazz. All that and more still to come on The Arts Hour.
1: BBC News with Sue Montgomery. Iran has accused the United States of discriminatory treatment and violating its obligations as a World Cup host. Iran's ambassador to Mexico, where the Iranian squad will be based, says the team has been notified it will have to cross into the US on match day and leave the same day. Security has been stepped up at Ebola treatment centres in eastern Congo, with extra UN peacekeepers deploying in the town of Bunia. Medical staff have reported increasing attacks on facilities. Reports from Ethiopia say a drone strike has hit the northern Tigray region, raising fears of renewed conflict. The Tigray People's Liberation Front said the strike targeted its forces near the Eritrean border on Friday. The US Defence Secretary Pete Hegseth has criticised European nations for allowing what he described as an invasion of migrants on their shores. Speaking during Day-Day anniversary events in France, he said different European beaches were being invaded by dangerous ideologies. Meanwhile, Pope Leo, who's visiting Spain, has urged politicians not to seek short-term popularity by exploiting divisions and to respect human dignity. Police in Mozambique are investigating the murder of a Catholic bishop who'd recently been appointed by Pope Leo. Bishop Osorio Sotora Afonso was shot dead at his home in the central town of Quelimane. The Israeli military says it launched 150 strikes in southern Lebanon over the past 48 hours, targeting what it said were sites connected to Hezbollah. Late on Saturday, the Israeli military said two of its soldiers had been killed. In tennis, Mira Andreeva has won the Women's French Open final with a comprehensive straight sets victory over Poland's Maja Hawalińska. BBC News.
0: Welcome back to The Arts Hour from the BBC World Service with me, Nikki Beatty. And if you've only just joined us, in the first half of the show, we heard from British actor and first-time director Kristin Scott Thomas, American YouTuber Kane Parsons, whose horror movie Backrooms is really making history, and author Vaseem Khan, who's written a new James Bond novel. Our cultural critic, Larushka Ivanzadeh, is still with me in the studio, where I'm delighted to say we will be joined by the filmmaker Alex Kawam to talk about his new horror movie, The Remedy, very shortly. But first, Heated Rivalries might be set on ice, but it's one of the hottest TV series on air. Get it? You'll meet Shane, who's Canadian, and Ilya, a Russian. Good-looking young players on rival ice hockey teams in North America. Off the rink, they are infatuated with each other. Brave stuff to put on TV when gay sportsmen who are out are few and far between. The series, written and directed by Jacob Tierney, follows them through a decade of yearning and secret assignations. And the show has made international stars out of Hudson Williams and Connor Story, who were, prior to the series dropping, jobbing waiters. But the person who dreamt it all up is a woman, Canadian author Rachel Reed, whose sexually explicit novels have now sold in their many millions. She spoke to the BBC's Kirsty Walk, who asked the writer whether she's been surprised by the huge global success of the TV adaptation.
2: I definitely know from being an author for about a decade now that not every story is for everyone. And I thought most people would be very dismissive of this show, you know, because I did think it was very niche. It's a very unlikely hit. It is sexually explicit. It is a queer romance. It is about hockey. It's Canadian. It's fairly low budget. It has unknown actors. Like, it shouldn't be a hit by any stretch of the imagination. It was based on books that were largely unknown, which, like, with a cult following. Like, it's just like there's nothing about it that should be a hit, but it is. And that was very satisfying to see.
3: So going back to the start, what was the inspiration for this idea that you wanted to create books about this rivalry on ice and this kind of rivalry that spilled over into personal lives?
2: I think rivalries in sports are very, very fun. I mean, There was one, especially in the mid-2000s and on, between Sidney Crosby and Alexander Ovechkin that really created this, I don't know, it was like these two teams, Pittsburgh Penguins and Washington Capitals, for the people that don't follow hockey. It created a massive rivalry between those two teams just because they had these two superstars who were both supposed to be like untouchable, and they kind of entered the league around the same time, around the same age. I just thought it'd be fun to write a book about that kind of thing, the specific pressures that would be on those people in the rivalry while they're also just trying to generally make their sports career better and achieve all their goals.
3: I mean, why ice hockey, apart from the Canadian, of course, but what was it about ice hockey that really captivated you?
2: I think I was pretty fascinated by how violent it was, how dangerous it was. I mean, here in Canada, it's such a massive cultural thing that you almost feel left out if you're not watching it. So I think I also just kind of generally had a desire as a kid to be like one of the boys and like a way to get in there. I don't know if it worked, but then I ended up knowing probably more about hockey than any of the boys.
3: Yes. And Jacob Tierney is working in the second series based on two other books. So what can we expect in the relationships? You've got the Long Game book plus the book Common Goal.
2: So the Long Game continues Ilya and Shane's relationship. They're still hiding. They're still playing on separate teams. They're still kind of grabbing time wherever they can. It's just that there's, you know, other problems that come up now with their relationship because now they have to kind of navigate an actual relationship with another person. So new difficulties.
0: Rachel Reed. Larushka. Why do you think heated rivalries, having been moderately successful but niche, as these explicit novels, has been such a hit as a TV show?
4: I know, it does seem extraordinary, does it? You say very niche, and also the wisdom is that apparently Gen Z don't even like seeing very explicit sex on screen, and yet it's been a huge hit. But I think it's not about the explicit nature of it, it's the erotic nature of the yearning and the desire, and then the build-up and the tension behind the scenes to those explicit scenes that has really captured people's imagination.
0: So this was interesting because it seems many women find gay erotica and the gay erotica in this series really appealing. Why is that surprising to certain people?
4: Yeah, well, you wouldn't think that it would be because you'd think, well, that's about male desire.
0: Yeah.
4: But I think it allows women to, they're seeing, if they're straight women, they're enjoying the very attractive men, but also to put themselves in that position of that feeling of being desired, but without all the baggage that comes with seeing a woman on screen, perhaps, and imagining all the sort of, you know, and I suppose the sort of power dynamics and sexism that might come with that, and that sort of seeing a heterosexual relationship, instead of which it's sort of freed into this more fantasy zone.
0: Yeah.
4: They can have that, you know, that very different gaze on it.
0: Thank you so much, Larushka. You're listening to The Arts Hour from the BBC World Service. Let's turn from steamy to chilling now as we turn The Arts Hour spotlight onto our guest today, Mexican-American filmmaker Alex Kawam. His latest film, The Remedy, has its world premiere, or premiere as you would say, Alex, at this year's London South by Southwest Festival. It's a supernatural, psychological and quite squelchy horror film that explores in part the dangerous consequences of tampering with forces beyond our understanding. Jason, a devoted but exhausted son, cares for his terminally ill mother, Maria. In a state of increasing isolation and emotional strain, he's sleep-deprived and overwhelmed and has really vivid nightmares. At the same time, his sister Rachel returns home after being released from psychiatric care. Convinced that a malevolent presence has taken root within the house, she turns to forbidden spiritual practices in an attempt to protect their family. And then there's the potion.
5: With precise, repeated doses of my ancient herbal formula, these spirits take hold of any disease and bind with it.
0: The actor, Doug Jones. Where did the idea for The Remedy actually come from, Alex?
6: This come from because originally we had another film planned, but it was not taking, place. So Me and Daniel, who is the writer of the film.
0: Daniel Kuhlman.
6: We talked about it, and it was like, you know what? We both have, you know, family members who have going through this, like, complicated, you know, illness or whatnot. So we wanted to express that in a horror film. But obviously, you know, to have the essence of, like, what it is to for families to go all the way in to do everything they can in their power to save their families. But also, you know, in the horror genre, gothic world. And I think we did a interesting piece. I'm excited.
0: So why did you set it in 1988 in California?
6: I'm a big fan of the 80s. I love the 80s. I feel like it's one of the best.
0: Were you born in the 80s?
6: No. I was born in the 90s. But, you know, while growing up, you know, my brother was born in the 80s. So I have a lot of influence of, you know, cinema and music, my parents. So I love that trend of, you know, the VHS and the whole, I don't know, I'm a nostalgic, if you want to call me like that. And I think it's more interesting that than 2000-something story.
0: So Jason is a son who will do almost anything to save his dying mother. Can you tell us a bit more about how grief, guilt, and love plays a role in this film?
6: Yeah, so this is based on something that, like I said, happened to us, you know, privately in different scenarios. And I think Jason, the intensity of, like, trying to help the mom, you know, he takes pills also to be able to sleep, but there's a point that he can't sleep. And then he starts to, like, drink. So it's a lot of, like, psychological and a lot of, like, tension in terms of, like, how this disease also affects the families, right? There's a lot of traumas that both characters have, Jason and Rachel.
0: Yes.
6: Society really pushes us to a corner, right? Of, like, this is the way you have to be, this is the way. Because, you know, the sister gets episodes throughout the film.
0: Episodes of poor mental health.
6: Correct. So essentially, like, the sister, she hasn't been hurt, you know? So it's kind of like, we wanted to also talk about that, which is mental illness and all these things, and how society, they don't pay attention to it or they ignore it in a way. And then Jason, which he's having all these, like, spirals, and you don't know what's real and what's not real.
0: Yeah.
6: It's a cool, like, game.
0: Yes.
6: Like ping pong.
0: The title is The Remedy, but in horror, the cure is often worse than the disease. What does this film suggest about our willingness to accept really quite dangerous solutions when we're desperate to help someone?
6: Yeah, I mean, it's like I said, like, you do everything in your end to help others, even if you don't know how to. And I think we've all been there. Like, one of my grandmothers, she was very ill with emphysema, you know.
0: Mm-hmm. And emphysema, yeah.
6: And she got more sick, and, you know, we did everything. She was in the hospital for 2 months. It was very, very bad.
0: Oh.
6: And my dad, who is a doctor, he tried everything, and my grandfather too. And they couldn't save her. I mean, it was so advanced, the illness. But I saw them, you know, I saw them, like, punishing themselves, like, it's our fault. And I was like, it's not your fault. And wow. And that was when I was a kid.
0: Yes. So that must have been traumatic for you.
6: Yeah.
0: The family home that you are in, that the film is set in, it's both beautiful and ugly.
6: Yeah.
0: So the set design is busy, it's cluttered, it's dark. There are lots of things everywhere, heavy old furniture and throne chairs and damask fabrics. Tell me about your vision for this house.
6: I wanted a house that was very old, but very rustic, but also, like, with these pieces, elements of, like, weirdness.
0: Mm.
6: And in LA, there's, you know, old houses. But when we did scouting and I saw this house, I was like, okay, it has it's the house, but we got to put, like, you know, these paintings here and there. So I spoke to my production designer, Kristin Mulli, and I was like, hey, I really want to go weird in terms of, we have, like, animals, we have, like, paintings. Also, he's going through the trauma. So a good big element of the film is the art, you know, in the walls and everything. And I feel like we did something really interesting, that it gives you, like, the weirdness, but also, like, oh, it's a beautiful home. No? So I love the house. You know, I'm a horror guy.
0: You're a horror guy.
6: Yeah.
0: You come from Mexican and Lebanese cultural traditions, and they are both traditions that are rich in family, faith, healing, and the unseen world. So did any of those influences make their way into The Remedy?
6: Yes, absolutely. You know, we in Mexico, we embrace the death, you know, El Día de Muertos. Day of the Dead, and I love it. I love how we, you know, we respect the death, but also we're happy in the sense of, like, you know, they're resting and we're celebrating them. And I feel like that plays a, you know, very good role in all my movies because I feel like that's part of my culture.
0: Yeah.
6: And then the Lebanese side is the same thing, just because. So my great grandfather was Catholic and then he moved to Mexico. I have no idea why, but he moved there and that's where my family started to grow.
0: Right.
6: And then, yeah, we're Catholic. Obviously, we're very conservative in that sense.
0: Mm-hmm.
6: So it plays a big role in everything that I do. Yeah, my mom would be proud of this.
0: Oh, really? Oh, sorry. Good.
6: Or my dad.
0: So your previous film, Failure, was technically audacious. It all unfolded in a single take. What was the creative challenge that kept you awake at night for this film?
6: Oh, that's a good question. Because that one was, it was like life, you know, 87 minutes, like nobody can do a mistake. And I love it. I love Wonders because it's just very organic and it's very real. I feel this one, it was the whole opposite. We were showing so many scenes every day. Mm. We had 220 scenes in the script. So I'm going the opposite. Instead of like not cutting, I'm cutting a lot.
0: Yes.
6: And it's a lot. It's a lot to be like shooting a lot of scenes. But also for the actors, it's a challenge to, like I said, hey, Alex, like, hey, we shot scene 29 and we're scene 109. What is my mental state? Like, where am I?
0: Mm.
6: You got to cheer your cast because it's a whole game of emotions and it's not easy, right, in this house. So I feel like that was the main challenge. The main challenge was to keep the essence, even though we were jumping in time, like back and forth.
0: But I mean, when you say you were jumping back and forth in time, film is not shot chronologically or very rarely. It's not shot in order of the film's story.
6: Of course.
0: You shoot according to, if there are scenes to be shot in a kitchen, across a 2.5-hour film, all the filming that has to be done in that kitchen is done consecutively.
6: Yes.
0: So that you use that set and location and then you can pull it down and move on to the next one. So you are always, as an actor, on films in multiple room locations, having to think, okay, now this is the part of the film where I'm depressed.
6: Exactly.
0: So you really have to know your material.
6: Yes.
0: Emotionally.
6: Like. Yes, absolutely. And like I said, it was so many scenes. Like, for example, he's cooking the eggs and the eggs are perfect. And then the next scene is he's cooking the eggs and they're all messed up. And then he's drinking and then he's happy, he's hugging. And then he's very, like, upset. So it's one of those things that we have so many, many, many, many scenes in the kitchen, in the living room, in the rooms, that I feel like I love the experience, but at the same time, I miss my wonders.
0: One is meaning one take. And yeah. What do you think horror can reveal about human nature that other genres struggle to reach in terms of cinema?
6: I feel like it's you know, I don't want to give it like this, but humans are animals in a way. And what I love about horror is it stays with you. You see the raw of what a human can do. For example, Texas Chainsaw Massacre, I love that film. It's one of my favorite films. And that film, when I saw it when I was a kid, I was not supposed to see it.
0: I was about to say, what kind of parents do you have?
6: No, they didn't know.
0: Same here.
6: And so I love that film because it really stayed with me. I have these images where in other genres, I've seen movies that they mark me, but in a different way. So I feel like human condition in horror, it's really a thing, right? That is shown on the screen.
0: Alex Kawam, thank you so very much. And if you like what you heard, seek out The Remedy when it hits theatres later this year. And we love to hear from you when you've seen, read, listened to, or experienced something that you want to share with the world. So do email theartshour@bbc.co.uk. You're listening to The Arts Hour from the BBC World Service. Leo Woodall is a British actor whose star is on the rise. He played Renée Zellweger's youthful fling in Bridget Jones' Mad About the Boy, the hero in the Netflix film One Day, and he stole much of the attention in the second series of the hit TV show The White Lotus as the resort's womanizer, who's also rather partial to older men. He can currently be seen on the big screen playing the lead in the film Tuna. He plays a young piano prodigy whose career ambitions are destroyed played by a rare hearing condition. Taken under the wing of an old family friend, played by double Oscar winner Dustin Hoffman, he makes a modest living as a piano tuner until his ability to hear the faintest sounds makes him useful to local gangsters. Leo Woodall spoke to the BBC's Nick Grimshaw.
7: So in Tuna, I played Nicky White, and he has a condition called hyperacusis, which, you know, years prior to when you meet him, had basically forced him to stop playing the piano, which he was gifted at doing. And he now just tunes pianos in these sort of mansions in the tri-state area mm-hmm. with his sort of uncle and boss, played by Dustin Hoffman.
8: Excuse me?
9: Yes, ma'am?
8: The toilet's leaking. I'll give you an extra 100.
9: What'd she say?
10: She wants us to fix the toilet.
9: We're piano tuners. We fix pianos.
8: 200.
9: 500, we'll talk.
11: Dustin Hoffman is, I mean, you're fantastic, but Dustin Hoffman is yeah. so fantastic. He's really good, isn't he? I love the character that he plays as well, because I love, like, an old complaining man.
7: Yeah.
11: Like, yeah. I really love that.
7: Yeah.
11: Like, someone that's, like, long in the tooth.
7: Yeah, a rambler.
11: Yeah, I love it.
7: Yeah.
11: I love that sort of guy. And how did you learn from going to work with someone like Dustin Hoffman? Come on.
7: Oh, man. I mean, there was so much to learn, but I wanted to be as much of a sponge as possible, mm-hmm. but I also... You know, we were at work. I didn't want to constantly poke him and ask for tips and advice. He kind of treats every take like it's a rehearsal, which right. means he just kind of throws everything at the wall uh-huh. and most of it sticks. There probably would be like a 5.5 hour cut of this movie if there could be of just Dustin Hoffman bits.
11: When you get the script, did you know Dustin Hoffman was going to be in it?
7: Yes, I don't know if it was official, but right. it was close.
11: So they sort of dangled the Dustin carrot.
7: Yeah, and I got to the Dustin carrot.
11: I don't know.
7: The carrot was dangling.
11: Yeah,
7: and I got to, you know, read the script with him in mind, uh-huh. which was, you know, fun and useful.
11: Mm-hmm. And then I guess your breakthrough role was White Lotus, which was just had everything great about telly. It's got, you know, glamour and satire and discomfort, and mm-hmm. it's sort of an icky, brilliant watch as well. Was it quite surreal as it felt to watch when you were in that? And did you have any idea of how it was going to blow? I guess the first series had been a huge success.
7: I knew that it was a needle mover. I knew that it was mm-hmm. a big deal to be part of it, but I didn't really know what the knock-on effect really would be. Certainly didn't know that everybody watches it.
11: No, like, truly.
7: Like, literally everybody
11: yeah.
7: watches it.
11: Yeah, and I guess it's like one of those things that's just like discussed, you know, endlessly on the internet.
7: Like, and like the demographic, it amazed me how, you know, teenagers and 80-year-olds would come up to me and talk about the show, which is pretty rare. I think.
11: Yeah, I bet. Kind of touches all bases, absolutely. Yeah. And then another thing I wanted to talk to you about, with speaking of range, is you're going to be doing a new Lord of the Rings film, Gollum, The Hunt for Gollum mm-hmm. Is the film. Yeah. I know we can't talk about it in depth right now.
7: Yeah, I mean, I know it's going to be a huge deal for any Lord of the Rings fans, mm-hmm. and hopefully for any newcomers, it will stand up by itself, and Andy Serkis is directing, and so, you know, he's already got that Lord of the Rings sort of blood in him. And I'm such a huge fan of the movies that this is a boyhood dream for me.
11: Yeah, I bet. That's mad.
7: I get to
11: congratulations.
7: Go to New Zealand and ride a horse.
11: Have you done it?
7: Kill an orc.
11: Has it started?
7: Not yet.
11: Oh, well, massive congratulations on that.
0: Leo Woodall, and the film is Tuna. Larushka, tell us what you thought about the film.
4: Oh, it's a terrific little film. It's definitely one that you should seek out, particularly when it comes onto streaming, I'd say. And what makes it so good, as well as the performances, is it's so many films rolled into one. I love a film that starts in one way and then becomes a totally different film. So it starts as this kind of like very easygoing, laid-back family drama, sort of buddy comedy between Leah Widow's character and Dustin Hoffman's character. And then it sort of evolves into a heist thriller. It's sort of a drama about artistry. And it's a surprisingly sweet romance as well.
0: Ah, that's good.
4: And it's got the young and the old. It's got all the different generations in it. Yeah, lovely sort of performance from Leo Woodall. I mean, this is the film that will make him into a Hollywood star, I think.
0: Oh, do you think so?
4: I think it's got that qualities perhaps of, well, Brad Pitt, but also I was thinking, obviously, Riz Ahmed, because it reminds you a bit of Sound of Metal.
0: Ah, well, I was going to come to that as well, because films about and from the deaf communities have struck real chords with people and critics recently. So the Oscar-winning Coda, and then, yes, Riz Ahmed in The Sound of Metal. Why do you think that is? What's going on here?
4: Maybe it is about the deafness aspect or the hard of hearing aspect and that as an identity. I suppose the difference is rather than seeing it as a disability, which we might have seen in previous sort of Hollywoodizations of deafness.
0: Yeah.
4: But I think it's also about sound. And I think it's foregrounding sound and working out that radical sound design can create such amazing experiential cinema. So in Tuna, the sound designer is Johnny Byrne, who also did The Zone of Interest, which was amazing ambient sound to convey that kind of the industry.
0: Was the sound was everything.
4: Next to the death camps of the Nazi death camps. And here in Tuna, you really feel that you're almost experiencing the world through the Leah Wooder character's through his ears. Mm-hmm. So when he winces, when he has got this hypersensitivity to sound, when you hear a loud noise, you wince in the cinema along with him. And it's very, it's very absorbing.
0: Thank you, Larushka. Finally, on today's Arts Hour, Belarusian jazz. Soyuz are an outfit originally from Belarus's capital, Minsk, who are now based in Poland's capital, Warsaw, and they recorded their latest album, Croc, in Sao Paulo, Brazil. Soyuz recently performed live on the BBC for Giles Peterson, and here's a taste of that session. I'll let the band introduce themselves.
12: Hello, it's a pleasure to be here, and thank you for inviting us. I'm Alex Chumok, and here are my bandmates, Mikita Arlov, Igor Vishnevsky, and Albert Karch. I'm a producer, and I'm coming up with ideas, and I'm like composing songs and arranging them, and we started that with Mikita, and we did that for 9 years already. And then we moved to Poland in 2022, and we met Albert and Igor shortly after, and incorporated them into the band. Now we have this live version of Soyuz, which is like a different dimension, a different world. Albert and Igor, they are very much from the improvisational scene. We always had these moments of like improvisation in between songs, so that was part of Soyuz from the day one. Now we have this component even more solid.
13: The more we play, the more it sort of morph into a new sound, I feel. Without even talking about it so much, we just naturally pushed into some new directions.
12: Now, I feel like with Soyuz, with these musicians, we can do pretty much everything stylistically and it will still sound like Soyuz.
13: Next, we're performing Nietzsche, which is a song about dreams.

The music of Soyuz, and that's it for this week's Arts Hour. Thank you for your ears, and thank you to both my guests, Alex Kawam and Larushka Ivanzadeh. For now, from me, Nikki Bedi, studio managers Jackie Marjoram and Neva Masirian, and producers Nikki Paxman and Kieran Birmingham, see you next week.

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2: Welcome to the newsroom. I'm Charlotte Gallagher. The US grants visas to the Iranian football team ahead of the World Cup, but not the entire delegation. We find out why. As Ukraine targets St. Petersburg, we hear from a Ukrainian military commander.
3: In both directions, north and south, we find Russia like it's our own territory. Almost no resistance, not hard to reach a target.
2: The US Defense Secretary uses the D-Day anniversary to claim that Europe is being invaded by migrants.
4: Sadly, today, different European beaches are stormed by different dangerous ideologies.
2: Also,
5: it's like a gathering of people living the good life, working to eat together, drink a bit.
6: Atmosphere, friends, alcohol, food.
7: And the vibes.
6: And the vibes.
2: Why some left-wing politicians are unhappy about a French banquet craze.
8: BBC News with Sue Montgomery. Iran has accused America of discriminatory treatment and violating its obligations as a World Cup host for refusing visas to some of its football team's delegation. The US is co-hosting alongside Canada and Mexico. Jacob Evans reports.
9: There's less than a week to go until the World Cup kicks off, but the Iranian squad have already relocated their base from Arizona to the Mexican border city of Tijuana. Now, according to Tehran's ambassador to Mexico, the team will not be allowed to enter the US until match day and will have to leave the very same day. The revelation came after Iranian media said at least a dozen members of the team's support staff had been refused US visas. Iran's embassy in Turkey said the move represented the worst possible form of politically biased interference in sport and called on football's governing body to intervene.
8: Security has been stepped up at Ebola treatment centres in eastern Congo, with extra UN peacekeepers and local police deployed. Medical staff have faced growing hostility, with reports of attacks on facilities. Richard Kogoi reports.
10: The move follows threats against health workers in a region where distrust and misinformation about Ebola remain widespread. Security has been reinforced in Rwampara and Mugumbalu in Ituri province after incidents targeting treatment centers and medical staff. Troops will also guard smaller clinics receiving patients and supervise imperial teams. Alongside the security push, the government and aid partners are running outreach campaigns to counter false information and build public trust in communities where cultural beliefs have shaped views on illness and death. The WHO says nearly 500 cases are confirmed, including 82 deaths in the outbreak across Central Africa.
8: Reports from Ethiopia say a drone strike has hit the northern Tigray region, raising fears of renewed conflict. The Tigray People's Liberation Front says the strike targeted its forces near the Eritrean border on Friday. The group has accused the federal government of escalating tensions. There's been no immediate response from Addis Ababa. The US Defense Secretary Pete Hegseth has criticized European nations for allowing what he described as an invasion of migrants on their shores during a D-Day anniversary speech in France. Speaking in Normandy, he said different European beaches were being invaded by dangerous ideologies.
4: Sadly, today, different European beaches are stormed by different dangerous ideologies. Beaches in Spain, in Italy, in Greece, in Bulgaria. Boats and men arrive. When will European capitals do something about that invasion?
8: Migration has become a major political issue across Europe, with parties supporting hardline immigration policies surging in the polls. BBC News. A Ukrainian drone commander involved in the latest attacks on St. Petersburg and its surrounding region said there was almost no Russian resistance. Yevhen Kara said it had been easy to hit the Russian targets, which include weapons arsenals, a naval base and an oil depot and terminal. A drone attack has hit a market in central Sudan, killing 11 civilians and injuring many more in Abu Zaima in North Kordofan state, which is controlled by RSF paramilitaries. Neither the RSF nor the government army, who have been fighting each other for more than 3 years, said it was behind the attack. Police in Mozambique are investigating the murder of a Catholic bishop who'd recently been appointed by Pope Leo. Bishop Osorio Sotora Afonso was shot dead at his home in the central town of Quelimane. It comes as concerns grow over Islamist attacks in Christian-majority areas. The Israeli military says it launched 150 strikes in southern Lebanon over the past 48 hours, targeting what it said were sites connected to Hezbollah. The UN peacekeeping mission condemned an earlier Israeli strike on a Lebanese army vehicle in Nabatea, which killed 3 soldiers, including a brigadier general. Sebastian Usher reports from Jerusalem.
7: There was a statement from the Israeli military saying that the vehicle in which the 3 Lebanese soldiers were in and were killed was moving suspiciously in an active combat zone, and that that essentially is why the Israeli forces took action. We've seen this with members of the Lebanese army, which are not involved in the conflict, and we've seen it with the UNIFIL force, which has been patrolling the border zone between Lebanon and Israel for decades, where they, again, don't get involved in any of the combat, but they get caught up in the crossfire.
8: BBC News.
2: Hello, you're listening to The Newsroom. I'm Charlotte Gallagher. The ongoing US-Iran conflict has now impacted the world of football and the forthcoming World Cup, which begins in 5 days' time. Iran has accused the US of violating its obligations as a World Cup host for refusing visas to some of its football delegation. Iranian state television said on Saturday that 15 members of the Iranian party had been refused US visas, although all players have been granted the documents. I've been speaking to Pouria Jafaret, a sports reporter from BBC Persian.
11: We have a comment by the State Department saying that they have granted visa to the players and the coaching staff who were, quote, necessary during the tournament. So basically, their biggest problem is with whoever has connections to the IRGC, the Iran Revolutionary Guard Corps. And there are members of the Iranian FA, the Federation, including the boss, Mehdi Taj, and also the vice president, Mombaini, and other members of the administration who have connections with the IRGC. And those are the people who have not been granted visas. The Iranian FA is objecting that, and my understanding is that they want to go through FIFA. But the problem here is that although a country that bids to host the World Cup signs a memorandum of understanding with FIFA that they have to let in any players or any staff, even the countries they don't have diplomatic relationship with. For example, in the last World Cup, although Qatar doesn't have diplomatic relationship with Israel, they still have to issue visas for Israeli journalists. But when it comes to the US, they can claim this is a matter of internal national security. And that's where the FIFA jurisdiction becomes US jurisdiction. And that's how they can refuse to grant those visas.
2: Because it's a really unusual situation in that Iran and the US are at war, but the US is issuing visas for the Iranian team to come in and play the World Cup.
11: There was never, ever anything like this in the history of the tournament. And even remember the Olympics during the Cold War, when certain countries in the East or the West, they decided to boycott when the Olympics was in Moscow or in Los Angeles. But we never had an occasion when two countries were technically at war with each other and one of them traveling to the other one to play in a tournament.
2: How are Iran going to do in the World Cup, do you think? I know you're going to be following them around. Are you going to go to all the matches? How do you think they're going to do?
11: It's football. it's very difficult to predict. Their biggest chance is that they're facing one of the lowest ranking nations with not so much football pedigree, but more in rugby. Obviously, right. New Zealand haven't done great in the past. This team It's the seventh time that Iran has qualified for the World Cup. They never got past the group stage. And some of these players are experienced enough. If you bank on that experience, maybe that win, and also considering that the format for the competition has changed when you have 48 teams and you get 32 teams to qualify for the knockout draw. So they've got a better chance of qualifying from the group maybe if they can win that first game against New Zealand. Against Belgium, I don't think they've got much of a chance. Against Egypt is a tricky one because Egypt on paper is a better team, but Iran has never lost to an African team at the World Cup, and Egypt has never won a game at the World Cup.
2: Pouria Jaffaret from BBC Persian. The US Defence Secretary Pete Hegseth has called on European countries to resist what he called an invasion of foreign migrants. Mr. Hegseth was speaking at an event marking the 82nd anniversary of the D-Day landings in Normandy, when Allied forces stormed French beaches to begin the liberation of France from Nazi occupation. Our correspondent in Washington, Tom Simons, has more details.
12: In a speech delivered in front of living veterans and the graves of their fellow servicemen at Omaha Beach in Normandy, the US Defence Secretary suggested European countries were not doing enough to defend Western values. The men who stormed ashore at D-Day knew that liberating Europe took industry and courage, he said, not empty slogans, not lavish summits, not communiques. It appeared to be a pointed reference to the US administration's belief that its European allies were not sufficiently prepared to invest in fighting wars or dealing with migration. Mediterranean beaches were being stormed by people, he said, with different dangerous ideologies.
4: When will European capitals do something about that invasion? Or is it too late? I pray not, and I believe not. The men who fought and died here restored freedom to Europe. That freedom must be maintained by this generation of leaders and warfighters, or what they fought for was merely temporary.
12: He didn't mention the UK, where the government's policy is to end small boat migration. But Donald Trump's administration prides itself in preventing as many migrants as possible from reaching America. European governments have signed up to protecting the rights of refugees. This speech, in tone and content, again demonstrated the difference in position on two sides of the Atlantic.
2: Tom Simons. Now to the Russia-Ukraine war, and Russia has suffered what it's called an unprecedented attack on the city of St. Petersburg and the surrounding areas. Ukraine fired hundreds of drones at Russian targets early on Saturday, and many of those drones targeted St. Petersburg itself, coinciding with the final day of a flagship economic forum being held in the city. Moscow and Kyiv have intensified drone strikes on each other in recent months, amid US-led diplomatic efforts to end the war. But does this latest attack risk escalating the conflict? Our correspondent in Kyiv, Vitaly Shevchenko, told me more.
13: The Ukrainians are saying that they hit a weapons storage facility, a navy base, and an oil depot outside St. Petersburg. The Ukrainian President Volodymyr Zelensky called the attack a just response to Russia's aggression. The Russian authorities say that this was an unprecedented strike. The governor of Leningrad region said that hundreds of people were evacuated from outside a military facility which caught fire. So a pretty big incident in St. Petersburg.
2: And were there any deaths or any injuries?
13: The local authorities are sort of vague on that subject. They're talking of a number of people injured. They say the damage to buildings in the area is insignificant, but I've seen videos of smoke billowing outside St. Petersburg, and there's one video of a man who appears to be a local resident, and he says that weapons stores have caught fire and you can hear a lot of explosions happening in the background.
2: So how did Ukraine manage to get their drones so far into Russian territory again?
13: Well, I've spoken to the commander of one of the Ukrainian drone units involved in the strike, and he basically told me that Russian air defences were useless.
3: We take part in many operations in north region of Russia. And it's very interesting that in these days, it was both operations in St. Petersburg and operations in occupied Crimea. And in both directions, north and south, we find Russia like it's our own territory. Almost no resistance, not hard to reach a target.
2: Is there a fear, Vitaly, that given the potential humiliation that Russia has suffered in front of its guests, we know that President Putin is holding his economic forum in St. Petersburg at the moment, is there a fear about the retaliation now?
13: Well, for the past months and even years, the two presidents, Vladimir Putin of Russia and Volodymyr Zelensky of Ukraine, they've been accusing each other of carrying out all sorts of atrocities and saying, well, look, we have to respond. But my view is that this is basically political rhetoric. And the truth is that all these attacks, they would be happening anyway, because for different reasons, Ukraine and Russia are still willing and able to fight. Russia, Vladimir Putin said so yesterday at the St. Petersburg Forum. Russia is determined to keep on fighting in Ukraine. In fact, yesterday he encouraged the Russian armed forces to hit Ukraine harder, while Ukraine is still determined to keep on defending itself. So when they say that this was carried out in response to something, I tend to take it with a pinch of salt.
2: That was Vitaly Shevchenko in Ukraine, and you're listening to The Newsroom. Next to Spain. The bells of the Almudena Cathedral in Madrid ring out to welcome Pope Leo on his trip to Spain. There, he's been urging politicians not to seek short-term popularity by exploiting divisions.
14: Today, the temptation to gain popularity by fanning the flames of polarization seems to have grown rather than diminished, and human dignity continues to be violated.
2: Pope Leo's prior statements on immigration have angered, among others, President Trump. But ironically, one of those who stood and applauded Leo was the leader of the far-right Vox Party, who's led calls for Spain to reverse its liberal immigration policy. Pope Leo will meet migrants during his week-long visit, as well as victims of clerical sexual abuse. I've been speaking to our global affairs reporter, Paul Moss.
15: You mentioned some of the things he said. He seemed to want to have a go at Silicon Valley and the so-called tech bros. He said new technology cannot be monopolised by a few. So, you know, take that, Elon Musk, Mark Zuckerberg and the rest of them. You mentioned that he'd clashed with Donald Trump over the subject of immigration. Well, he also, I think, was taking a swipe at Donald Trump in something else. He said he thanked Spain, and he said Spain was a great country because Spain had shown faithful adherence to international law and multilateralism, two things which I think it's fair to say Donald Trump isn't known for. So, yes, he is someone who does want to get involved in these controversial issues and doesn't say it in a sort of subtle, roundabout, euphemistic way we're sometimes used to with religious leaders.
2: And he's going to be meeting migrants as well during this trip.
15: Yeah, he's going to go down to the Canary Islands, which is Spanish territory but off the coast of West Africa. And so a place where many migrants go to. He'll meet migrants, and he will also be meeting with the people, the activists who look after them. This is, as you've suggested, a very divisive issue in Spain. And Pedro Sanchez, the Prime Minister, has very much identified himself with the rights of migrants. And therefore, the Pope risks being accused of political bias, getting involved in the country's domestic politics by showing this strong support for migrants. He said he's bringing them a message, which is that everyone deserves respect and charity.
2: And another thing the Pope is addressing in Spain is clerical sexual abuse, something that still haunts the Catholic Church.
15: It really does, and particularly in Spain. A report a few years ago found that since 1940, 200,000 children had been abused by members of this clergy. So it's a raw issue. In fact, on the plane to Spain, speaking to journalists, the Pope described it as an open wound. And, yeah, you know, it's cast a shadow over his predecessors, hasn't it? When you think of the papacy of John Paul II and Benedict, they were accused of continuing to cover up sexual abuse in the church. And the last Pope, Pope Francis, who said he wanted to address the issues, critics said he still hadn't done enough. So this Pope, yes, he's going to sit down with victims of sexual abuse, talk to them about this issue. I think he will bring to it this openness, this frankness we've seen in other issues, and hoping perhaps he's seen as a Pope who really is tackling it.
2: Paul Moss reporting. The funeral has taken place of a seven-month-old Palestinian baby shot dead by an Israeli soldier while in a car with his family in Hebron in the occupied West Bank. The Israeli military said the troops had fired at a vehicle they believed was moving towards them. The family say they posed no danger. This is the child's father.
16: They say it happened by mistake. There's no such thing as a mistake under these circumstances. Three members of the same family, with multiple bullets and with no warning shots. The objective was clear. There is no other explanation for what happened.
2: Our Middle East analyst, Sebastian Usher, has been to the site of the shooting.
17: The family was coming from Bethlehem. They were coming back to their home. And I'm told a small patrol of Israeli soldiers who manned a checkpoint came. They called on the family to stop their car, which the man who was driving the car, the father of the young baby who was killed, says they did stop. The grandmother who was also in the car said they did stop. They say that there was daylight. There was no reason not to be able to see inside the car who was in there. What we've heard from people nearby, eyewitnesses, is that two shots were fired. One of these shots that we've heard from the family hit three members of the family, the mother and the father. The mother was quite seriously injured, the father not, and the baby was very seriously injured and he died later in hospital. The whole sense we get from this area is that this is a place that is continually under stress. This family's house is just beyond a checkpoint, and then after that there is a settlement, and that is what causes a lot of the stress and the pressure that is happening here. The IDF has expressed deep sorrow for what happened and said that those who were in the car were uninvolved civilians and that the case is under investigation.
2: That was Sebastian Usher reporting. In France, there's been a growth in staging mass banquets, huge festivities where participants feast on local food and wine and sing along to well-known songs. But with less than a year from the French presidential elections, the banquets are now under attack from the radical left for, as they see it, promoting the nationalistic ideas of the radical right. The BBC's Hugh Schofield went to the town of Colmar in Alsace near the German border to understand why these big social events are attracting political attention.
18: So we've just arrived outside the Parc des Expositions here in Colmar, where the Alsacian, the Alsatian banquet is about to take place, and I am staggered by the number of people who are here. The line goes right way round this huge building. We've been told there are more than 3,000 people waiting to take part in this event. It really is enormous. I'm surprised. Let's go inside.
5: It's like a gathering of people living the good life, working to eat together, drink a bit, have fun, think together, and that's going to be it, you know, and then we head back home.
19: Oh, a lot of music, a lot of dance, and a lot of smile.
20: L'ambiance, les copains, l'alcool et la nourriture.
18: Atmosphere, friends, alcohol, food.
21: And the vibes.
18: And the vibes.
21: Yes.
18: In the space of a few years, these banquets, run by a company called Le Canon Français, have become a spectacular success. The idea, as I heard from founder Pierre-Alexandre Debois, is to tap into the French tradition for the good things: food, wine, company, chat.
22: What we love the most with my associates is when we see, you know, the lawyer sitting next to the baker, who is sitting next to the butcher. I mean, sometimes we are alone at home, surfing on internet, losing a lot of time, but we don't speak each other anymore. So if we have a huge banquet, it's good because people can be together, sitting next to the butcher. I mean, sometimes we are alone at home, surfing on internet, losing a lot of time, but we don't speak each other anymore. So if we have a huge banquet, it's good because people can be together again.
0: All this fun, but there's a snag.

0: And when a stake in the company was bought by an ultra-conservative financier called Pierre-Edouard Sterrin, who promotes hard-right ideas on banning abortion and reversing immigration, that, for the hard left, was proof that their accusations were true. Emma Fourreau is an LFI MEP.
1: S'ils étaient de bonne foi,
2: if they were in good faith, they would never have accepted Sterrin as an investor.
3: C'est dommage de toujours politiser les choses et de faire des polémiques.
0: For founder Pierre-Alexandre Dapois, it's all just pre-election point scoring.
4: I bring employment, I create job, I create happiness to the people that are come to my event. So if you are a politician, you need to help me. You cannot attack a private company because you don't like the shareholders, because you don't like the people that are coming inside the party, because you don't like my name. It's not your problem. If you don't like me, do your politics outside my event and leave me alone, please.
0: For what it's worth, we saw absolutely no sign and heard absolutely no word that could have been construed as offensive. Politics was not on people's minds. More than likely, the Colmar banqueteers, provincials, rural types, farmers, do mainly vote on the right, or indeed hard right. But these days, that hardly counts as news.
5: That was Hugh Schofield. And if you want to see what those banquets look like, if you go on BBC News' Instagram account, there's a video up there with Hugh taking you around and showing you what it's all about. Finally, to tennis now. And just a few hours ago, the Russian player Mira Andreeva has won the French Open women's singles title in Paris. The 19-year-old beat Poland's Maja Felinska, the first qualifier to reach the women's French Open final.
6: She's trying to finish it here. She steps in with a backhand, and that'll do it!
7: Andreeva.
6: Andreeva down on her knees.
7: De manche à zéro, 6-3, 6-2.
6: She is the youngest French Open champion in the women's game since Monica Seles 34 years ago. Mira Andreeva.
8: Mira Andreeva.
6: Who we all knew would be a star one day, would be a champion one day, has done it as a teenager. Arms aloft, in the centre of the court, lapping up the cheers.
5: Russell Fuller from BBC Sport was in Paris and watching and has been telling me more.
9: Mira Andreeva has won a Grand Slam title for the first time in her career. She is the youngest French Open women's champion since Monica Seles won three titles in a row at the start of the 1990s, and also the third youngest female Grand Slam champion this century. And she beat the qualifier Maja Felinska 6-3, 6-2 on a windy day in Paris. It was a very tight start. There were four breaks of serve at the beginning of the match, but Andreeva took control, which her ranking would suggest she should have, because she's a top 10 player and has long been tipped to become a Grand Slam champion.
5: And Maja Felinska, I was reading that she kind of came out of nowhere in this competition. And when she went to Paris, she didn't even know if she was going to be able to afford a hotel room for the whole tournament, yet she got to the final.
9: I think it was a short-term booking because she was in the qualifying competition. And you're right, she had a few cash flow problems when she moved hotels, and a sponsor stepped in and helped with the hotel bills. And she will be able to pay them back fairly swiftly once the prize money check is cashed, because she will almost treble her career earnings with this run to the final. Quite a story. To win three matches in qualifying is one thing. To go all the way to the final is another. It is extraordinarily rare for this to happen. But she didn't really have any answers to Mira Andreeva today, and I think we could see the signs of fatigue as she played her 10th match here in Paris.
5: Andreeva looked a lot more confident, and she looked like she felt she was going to win as well.
9: She's been doing a lot of work on the psychological side of the sport. She has developed in front of our eyes. She first came onto the tour as a 15-year-old, and you could see her building her career, winning titles on the WTA Tour, getting further in Grand Slam, so she felt ready for this.
5: And looking ahead to tomorrow, it's the men's final.
9: The men's final between Alex Zverev and Flavio Caboli of Italy. So two players seeded in the top 10. Caboli's presence in the final is a little bit of a surprise, though. Zverev is, in many people's minds, a Grand Slam champion in the making. In fact, he's now 29. People thought he would have won one before because he's been ranked as high as two in the world. He's been in three previous Grand Slam finals, but not yet managed to win one.

0: And for me, as soon as Jannik Sinner lost in the second round here, Zverev became the favourite.
1: That was Russell Fuller from BBC Sport reporting from Paris. And you've been listening to The Newsroom from the BBC World Service with me, Charlotte Gallagher. And there's a news summary coming up next.
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5: BBC News with Sue Montgomery. Iran has accused the United States of discriminatory treatment and violating its obligations as a World Cup host. Iranian media said 15 members of Iran's coaching staff and official delegation have been refused US visas. The Iranian squad is based in Mexico. Extra UN peacekeepers and local police have been deployed in the Eastern Democratic Republic of Congo, following reports of increasing attacks on Ebola treatment centres. The government and aid partners are trying to build public trust among fearful communities impacted by the spread of Ebola. The US Defence Secretary Pete Hegseth has criticised European nations for allowing what he described as an invasion of migrants on their shores. Speaking during D-Day anniversary events in France, he said different European beaches were being invaded by dangerous ideologies. The Israeli military says it launched 150 strikes in southern Lebanon over the past 48 hours, targeting what it said were sites connected to Hezbollah. Late on Saturday, the Israeli military said two of its soldiers had been killed. Police in Mozambique are investigating the murder of a Catholic bishop who'd recently been appointed by Pope Leo. Bishop Osorio Sitora Afonso was shot dead at his home in the town of Kelemane. The authorities in China say they will be inspecting any spectacles worn by the millions of students sitting their crucial national college entrance exams starting on Sunday to make sure they're not wearing smart glasses. Anyone caught will have all of their exam scores voided. In tennis, Mira Andreeva has won the Women's French Open final with a comprehensive straight sets victory over Poland's Maja Hawelińska. BBC News.
6: Today we're asking whether Democrats could actually win in Iowa, a red state that Donald Trump's Republicans have been dominating for more than the last decade. But there's real optimism among Democrats after last night's primaries for both the Senate and the governor's race. They've got a wealthy pro-hunting candidate for governor who's facing a Republican pick who's not the one that Donald Trump endorsed. And then look at the Senate. You've got a Democrat who's a Paralympian backed by the whole establishment wing of the party. So, are Democrats right to get their hopes up about Iowa? Welcome to Americast with Anthony Zerker, Justin Webb, and me, Sarah Smith.
7: Americast.
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9: You hear that sound? 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
6: Hello, it's Sarah in the BBC's Washington Bureau.
7: And it's Anthony right here with Sarah in Washington, D.C.
14: And it's Justin in the worldwide headquarters of Americast in London, England. And I should say before we start, it is just coming up to 3 o'clock in the afternoon on Wednesday in London. And that matters, of course, particularly this time round, because we're going to be talking about election results that are not necessarily fully in, but I think we can be pretty confident about what we're saying all the same. And what we're saying, guys, is just fascinating, isn't it? Because we're going to be talking mainly about a rural state and Democratic Party successes in that rural state, and also potential big pitfalls, setbacks for Donald Trump in that rural state. And this really matters, and it matters in the state we're talking about, which is Iowa, but it matters more widely as well, doesn't it?
7: Because it is going to be the key for Democrats in these midterm elections. Iowa has a Senate race that is currently leaning towards Republicans, but if Democrats could flip that seat that's held by Joni Ernst, who is retiring, they could be one step closer, as we discussed in the past, to taking control of the Senate. There is also a governor's race there. Yeah, Iowa, we talk about Iowa, and I think we all know and are familiar with Iowa more than most typical Midwestern states, because it has had a traditional position as one of the early states determining who a presidential nominee is going to be. So governor of Iowa actually makes a difference in that contest, as well as if Iowa does become more of a battleground state in 2028, whoever the party is that controls the governorship might have a little more influence in helping their candidate to win that state.
6: Yeah, and I mean, Donald Trump is popular there. He won it three times, 2016, 2020, 2024. So even though he lost the election across the country in 2020. And so it is perceived largely as a Republican state now. But Democrats have won in living memory, in my living memory, haven't they, Anthony? I mean, it's not one of the deepest red states in the country.
7: Right. Barack Obama carried Iowa in 2012. I think the last time that Iowa went Democratic in a Senate race was 2008. It's not like Texas, where we were talking about half a century of Republican control. It does have a history of swinging sometimes to the Democrats. And the Democrats in 2018 actually picked up three of the four House seats there. So they have a hope. And I think that part of the reason why they have a hope now is because of unique things that are going on in the American Midwest with farmers and unique things that are going on in Iowa.
6: Yeah, and the farmers are fascinating because they broke really big across the Midwest for Donald Trump, but are suffering quite particularly from the war in Iran, because not only has the price of fuel gone up, the price of fertilizer has gone up as well. There have been issues with Trump's trade tariffs also hurting the farming sector. They've had a little bit of a bailout, but probably not as much as they feel that they deserve. So watching what happens with that vote is going to be really interesting, Justin.
14: And just to sort of widen the lens for a second again, before we focus again on who the candidates are who've done well, and it is really interesting, actually, the kind of candidates really matter. And we'll get to that in a second. Just sort of big picture. Yes, it's not Texas, Iowa, when it comes to the Democrats being completely out of the race in recent years. But it is still the case, isn't it, that one of the really striking things, you look back to 2008, and Anthony says Obama won as well in 2012. But actually, you know, in the years since then, it's been one of those places that has just leached away from the Democrats. And the thing that really is striking to me is that they have lost interest in it. And what really interests me is if a combination of Donald Trump messing up and messing things up for the Republicans and the Democrats suddenly themselves thinking, oh, I actually quite like farmers, that, it seems to me, is seismic.
7: Yeah, Donald Trump won Iowa in 2024 by 13 points. But to capture the way this may be swinging, there was a poll recently, a YouGov economist poll, that showed that Donald Trump had a net 20 negative approval rating in Iowa. It makes it one of the states where he is, you know, particularly unpopular. Obviously we can say polls are polls. And if you remember, Justin, we talked about an Iowa poll that showed Kamala Harris winning that state before the election.
14: We famously did,
7: in
14: or
7: November.
14: Infamously, yeah. Maybe we talked about it too much.
7: Yeah, so I mean, you have to take polls with a grain of salt. But I think those polls and the results we saw in Iowa on Tuesday night in these primaries, I think those are all data points for what could be trouble for Donald Trump in America's heartland.
6: Obviously, we're wary of polls and all predictions. But Anthony, there's a couple of groups that look in great detail at different races, aren't there? And don't necessarily predict the winner, but they sort of give predictions as to whether it heavily looks like it's going Republican, slightly, or looks like a toss-up. And they have moved. I mean, the Cook Political Report, we've mentioned before, very, very well respected. And they've shifted the rating for Iowa's governor's race from lean Republican to toss-up. And there's others, aren't there, that people really watch quite closely for their
7: Larry
6: predictions.
7: Larry Sabato, who's a University of Virginia professor who runs a crystal ball. It's a whole organization that they have within the university that does these predictions. They also moved the governor's race from lean to Republican to toss-up. And both Cook and Sabato also moved that Senate race from solidly Republican to leans Republican. So that's still not a total toss-up, but it's one of those races that we've talked about on the margins that if Democrats could put in play, it gives them a shot at winning the four seats they would need out of the 33, 34 that are up for grabs in the Senate in November to take control of that chamber back.
6: Yeah, and worth noting, the Wall Street Journal called Rob Sand, who is the Democratic candidate for governor, easily the strongest contender his party could have recruited. And Justin, it's almost as though they have been listening to you and your appeal for the Democrats to run centrist candidates who don't focus on cultural issues, who haven't said things about transgender or anything else that could become hostages to fortune. If you could put together a sort of identikit candidate to persuade the good folks of Iowa to vote Democrat, it's probably Rob Sand, isn't it?
14: Yeah, so he's the state auditor, isn't he? So he is already a guy who holds statewide office in Iowa.
7: The only Democrat.
14: The only one, yeah, the only one, yeah. And hugely unusual. He has two handguns. Now, I'm not endorsing, Sarah, the ownership of handguns, but I am saying that if you're in a place like this and you own handguns and you're a Democrat, you're immediately saying something to people. And it's exactly as Sarah says, it's this ability to signal. It is not that progressives cannot win in other parts of America. Indeed, very, very obviously they can. And the progressive left message can be hugely successful. But what the party's done in recent times is, seemed to me, and I've said this a number of times, is that they've not allowed those who are not progressive to be selected in places where the other message is a good one. And this guy is the other message, and they've got in there. He quotes from the Bible. He's got it all, exactly as Sarah says.
6: He's a bow hunter as well, and that takes some real skill. So that's proper Midwestern stuff, isn't it? Anybody can pick up a handgun. Takes something to be able to kill livestock with a bow.
14: And they go and do it early in the morning too. I've done bow hunting in Iowa. I mean, we've all got Iowa stories, but one of my kind of main memories of Iowa is going out early in the morning at first light with bow hunters. And it's a really big deal there. And it's a kind of deal that just interests local people. It's a local pursuit. And if you actually genuinely do it rather than pretending to do it, then you're really in with people. And that's why this guy is such a strong candidate, which he genuinely is, isn't he?
7: Yeah, and his office on the Capitol in Iowa has mounted taxidermy heads of animals that he's killed. His slogan is governor for all. So he's making a kind of a centrist pitch to disaffected Republicans. His yard signs are green, not kind of the Democratic blue. So he's the kind of person that you might imagine has a fighting chance to take advantage of divisions on the Republican side.
14: Yeah, and along the same lines, he starts his rallies by having the audience sing America the Beautiful, and he's actually posted a campaign video. We should listen to a bit of it. This is a compilation of people singing that song.
15: I want to do one simple thing to just get us all together and remember that actually we can work together to make something nice, and that is sing the first verse of America the Beautiful.

0: Anthony's going to be welling up now.
1: I know. Can you sing the first stanza of America the Beautiful, Justin? Did you ever get that ingrained in your head while you were here?
0: No, I wish I could, actually. Yeah, that's I'm not even sure my daughter can, but I'll test her on it and get back to you.
2: Now, Sanders, you mentioned Anthony, does describe himself as a governor for all, and he's actually picked a trademark slogan where he says it's not redder or bluer, it's better and truer.
3: You want to know what real change looks like? How about a campaign for governor that has over 1,000 donors from the opposite political party? This campaign is bigger than being Democrats or Republicans. It's not redder or bluer, it's better and truer. And people are responding. People are coming together in a way that, considering how divided we are these days, feels really meaningful. So I hope you'll join us. Thanks.
1: So all these donations from Republicans, he's also got a lot of donations from people a little closer to him, over $1 million from his wife and in-laws, which has helped him capture the Democratic nomination. In fact, he ran unopposed. The whole party kind of rallied around him. He has the ability to fund himself in a state where it's not all that expensive to run for statewide office. So it makes him a formidable candidate.
0: To emphasize this case, it's a model that they used to follow. You think of Brian Schweitzer. I don't know if either of you ever came across him when he was governor of Montana. I spent a memorable day with him. Gosh, it must have been in the early 2000s, which is when he was governor of Montana. But he had these lines, these kind of stock lines, like, I think gun control is hitting what you shoot at, and all these kind of things that were just completely flew in the face of the norms in the Democratic Party. And yet he was, you know, pretty successful and very popular, at least for a time, Democratic governor. So they're, in a sense, with this guy, with Sand, they're going back to a model that's worked in the past, aren't they?
1: Yeah, I think that one of the things that Democrats have been trying to do this time around in this midterm is run candidates who appeal to the place that they're from. And so, you know, you run Mamdani in New York City, but you run Abigail Spanberger in Virginia, who campaigned as a centrist and has been governing as a centrist, much to the dismay of some Democrats. So it is the kind of formula that helps when you're not in power and you don't have to establish some sort of a national policy. The question then is, you know, in 2028, when the party has to determine who they are as a national party, then you have a bunch of different people all kind of pulling in different directions. But for midterms in November and in this place, Iowa, he seems like he's the kind of guy who's the right fit.
0: You're listening to Americast. If you're enjoying what you're hearing, you can listen to all of our episodes right now. You just search for Americast wherever you get your podcasts.
2: So let's look at his opponent, the Republican candidate who won the primary. Now, we'll get to the details about him, what he's running on, but Zach Lane, businessman and farmer, who's never run for office before, is particularly interesting because he beat a sitting congressman who had been endorsed by Donald Trump. And we've talked on the podcast about the other primaries we've had this year already and the way in which Trump candidates have all stormed to the front off the back of Donald Trump's endorsement. Here is our first glimpse that he doesn't have the vice-like grip on the Republican Party that we've been talking about before, because Zach Lane was not his preferred choice, and yet he went on and won. So why, Anthony?
1: Well, we talked about last week Donald Trump being able to pick people and throw his endorsements behind and push them over the top, including in ousting incumbent Republicans who had found disfavor with Trump. But this time around, yeah, Trump threw his weight behind Feenstra, the incumbent congressman, three-term congressman who had been a loyal Trump supporter in the House of Representatives, and that wasn't enough. Now, part of it was the endorsement came just in the last week. Feenstra didn't even have time to go up on it with a television ad touting that endorsement. But the base in Iowa, conservatives, evangelicals in particular, they weren't sold on Feenstra. They found him as too establishment, too centrist. And so they backed a couple of different candidates, but the one who ended up winning was Zach Lahn, who had endorsements from Charlie Kirk's old group Turning Point USA, had endorsements from the Make America Healthy Again group. He campaigned on making Iowa healthy again. He campaigned on Iowa First, which sounds a little bit like America First, and limiting foreign and out-of-state ownership of Iowa farms. So he ran to the right, I guess, of Feenstra, which, you know, he out-trumped the candidate that Trump endorsed.
2: Yeah, that's fascinating. And Justin, you can probably hear, he is so little known on the national stage that I call him Zach Lane. Anthony's calling him Zach Lan. It is spelled L-A-H-N.
1: No, I think you're right.
2: And so we will find out.
0: I think it's Lane. And the only reason I think it's Lane is I've actually listened to the guy's adverts, and it definitely says Lane at the
1: okay.
0: end. But
1: well,
0: when he eventually runs for the presidency, we'll have sorted it out. In the meantime, actually, why don't we listen to him, talking of his adverts, let's listen to his victory speech, because there's a load of things you just brought up, Anthony, that I think are just fascinating about the message that he has and where he's running from as well. This isn't just as simple as, oh, the non-Trump candidate has won, chalk this up to, I don't know, sort of country club Republicans finally winning one. This isn't that at all. It's more interesting than that in a way. But let's listen to the guy himself. Here he is.
4: I fear every day we are losing the Iowa we love.
5: Right.
4: We've lost 10,000 family farms since 2000. Our young people are leaving faster than 46 other states because they don't see enough opportunity here. Wall Street hedge funds and foreign interests are buying and selling our land, driving up costs so our kids are priced out of the market.
5: Right.
4: They treat Iowa land like it's a commodity instead of our inheritance.
5: Right.
4: They treat us like numbers, not neighbors. On the front steps of our farmhouse, many of you were here. When I announced my campaign, I made it very clear as governor, I will take on the big ag cartels, I will break up their monopolies, and I will get Iowa farmers a fair deal.
1: Yeah, that's really fascinating, right? An anti-establishment, anti-outsider campaign that does sound a bit like some of Trump's themes that he's run on for the past decade. And I think you're right, Sarah. I think that Trump probably looked and saw Feenstra. Oh, he's an incumbent congressman. He's been able to win there. He had been up in the polls, generally viewed as the front runner and the likely nominee. I mean, if you believe in these things, the betting markets had him like a 70 to 80% chance of winning when Donald Trump endorsed him. And on the ground, it was a different story. And on the ground, there are people who are not all that thrilled with the way things are going in Iowa, aren't all that thrilled with some of Donald Trump's policies, to be quite honest. His tariffs and the way that China responded to the tariffs by stopping purchase of Iowa agricultural goods, that really hit farmers hard. And then the Iran war, by raising the price of energy, by raising the price of fertilizer for all of these farms in Iowa, that's been a double punch that has really hit them. And so just because Donald Trump says jump and this is the guy, it seems like there was, and we're talking about a thousand plus votes. This was a small sample size because not many people vote in Republican primaries, but still they didn't fall in line behind Donald Trump's pick the way we've seen in other places.
2: Donald Trump obviously knows he's in trouble with the farming community even before he saw this result, because he's making one of his rare visits outside of Washington to go and talk to voters at a campaign event. And it's farmers he's going to see in Wisconsin on Friday. So, I think if he needed extra reminding, this is the fact that, that is one community that needs to be heavily courted, I think, by Donald Trump if they're not going to desert him in their droves.
1: Right. As we talked about at the top, there's another statewide race, an open seat, the Senate race in Iowa. And in that race, the Trump-backed candidate cruised to victory. Ashley Hinson, who also is a member of Congress representing Iowa, she ran and won by a comfortable margin. So the interest in the Senate primaries for Iowa is actually on the Democratic side, because there was a contest. There was a contest between someone who was a more kind of progressive candidate and one who had been backed by establishment Democrats, including Chuck Schumer, the Senate Majority Leader. And it was that candidate, the establishment-backed centrist, who won. His name is Josh Turek. He's a two-time Paralympic gold medalist in a wheelchair. He has spinal bifida because his father, who fought in the Vietnam War, was exposed to Agent Orange. He's a state legislator now, and he won, defeating another state legislator. He had endured 21 surgeries since the age of 12, so he's got a compelling personal narrative. He's running also as a centrist. And he had campaign videos where it showed him getting out and talking to people in his wheelchair and then getting out and dragging his wheelchair up the steps to get around, to knock on front doors. I mean, it was a pretty powerful moment.
5: I went out every single day, crawling those stairs, knocking doors, dragging my wheelchair up, having face-to-face conversations with Republicans, with independents, with Democrats. It did not matter the party. The very first thing they would say is, how in the world did you get up here? And I would say, I crawled up here. I drug my wheelchair up here. That's how important it is to have a conversation with you.
6: Talk about red states and red districts and red Senate seats turning blue. Look no further than Iowa.
0: The big thing about this guy, Josh Chirek, is not only, as you say, he's got an amazing kind of resume and this kind of real sense about him of being special and interesting that comes from the fact that he has to cope with all these physical difficulties to do the job. But number two, he is, I mean, again, to go back to this thing of picking horses for courses, as it were. So there was a progressive left candidate who ran against him, and that's fine. But the party, in the end, made the choice of him for the obvious reason, it seems to me, that he would be much more likely to win the Senate seat than the progressive left candidate. So he was endorsed, wasn't he, by the party leadership. Bit of a rare victory for the party leadership, for Chuck Schumer and the rest of them. They're battered about all the time now until they're useless and they don't fight Donald Trump enough, et cetera, et cetera. But Bernie Sanders and all the progressives went for the other candidate and lost. And that seems to me to be this another example of the Democrats getting serious about winning in a place like this. It's as simple as that, isn't it?
1: We'll see on this. As we noted, the prediction sites, the expert crystal ball peers said this is a leans Republican race, but this is also an environment where Democrats might have the winds at their back and they might be able to pick up an Iowa. They might be able to pick up an Ohio or a Maine, as we talked about, or Alaska, or even Texas, as we've talked about. And if they do enough of that, then they can take control of the United States Senate. The thing to remember also is that Donald Trump isn't on the ballot. And when we talk about how Donald Trump has won in Iowa three straight times, one thing I've noted when I've been there is that Donald Trump supporters come out of the woodwork in Iowa. They are people who are not what you would call high propensity voters.
2: Well, it can be a very, very long drive to the polling station in Iowa.
1: And yeah, and so they show up, and that's one of the reasons why some of these presidential polls, I think, have been wrong, is because they don't correctly capture Donald Trump's ability to turn out his supporters. What they don't do is they don't always turn out in midterm elections, and they don't always turn out to support candidates, even if Donald Trump stands there and says, vote for this guy, vote for him now, and he's my pick. And I think that's what we saw last night.
0: So, okay, so they've got a list of places to pick up. And we've talked in the past about Maine, we've talked about Texas as well. Where does Iowa sit? How necessary is it for them to win in Iowa to be able to take control of the Senate?
1: I think Democratic insiders, they may think that Iowa is a better pickup opportunity than Texas. Part of the reason is because it's not as expensive as campaigning in Texas, which has three of the biggest media markets in the nation. But also because, as we've discussed, that history of Democrats being able to win statewide in Iowa more recently. So I think it fits in with the two obvious pickups that we talked about, which are North Carolina and Maine, although there's some trouble with Maine. I'm going to Maine this week, and we're going to see how much trouble Graham Plattner, that Democratic candidate, is in. So that's the two that they're really counting on. Then you have to find another two. Iowa's one of them. Ohio's another one, with Sherrod Brown, who's a former senator, is running, might be able to flip that seat back. Mary Pattola, a Democrat running in Alaska, who has won statewide there before, she might be able to oust the incumbent. And then Texas, and that really fascinating race that we've discussed in Texas. And then maybe throw in Florida also. But there's two that Democrats really think they have to get. And then they have to find two from the collection of Iowa, Ohio, Alaska, Texas, and Florida to be able to flip, while defending two other seats, Michigan and Georgia, that Republicans are targeting the Democratic candidates there.
0: Yeah. Actually, we don't talk. I mean, it's worth really emphasizing that as well, isn't it? As well as obviously winning seats, they've also got to hold on to those two seats that you mentioned, and some suggestions, certainly in Michigan, that they might have trouble doing that, in which case picking up other ones isn't necessarily going to do the job for them. Look, before we go...
7: I pledge allegiance to the United States of America.
0: Do you want to be part of the United States of Americast? Here is your chance. We're building this map of our listeners. You know this probably by now, state by state. We want to hear from all 50 states, from Montana to Delaware to Arizona, everywhere in between. And we want to know what's going on. We want to know what matters to you on the ground. Maybe it's a fun fact. Maybe it's something people don't know. And you don't have to live there. If you've got any connection at all, you're in. Maybe you visited. Maybe you've got family there. Maybe it's on a road trip wish list. Perhaps you once drove through a little bit of the state. Anyway, this is your invitation. So don't stay silent. Get in touch, whether you're a first-time emailer or indeed a regular, the WhatsApp 44330-123-9480. It's americast at bbc.co.uk. The hashtag is americast. 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Almost certainly you already do that, but if you don't, please do. You just search for Americast. With that, see you all later. Bye-bye.

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2: This week on Listening to America with Clay Jenkinson, books about the Declaration of Independence. My friend and frequent guest, the redoubtable Dr. Lindsay Chervinsky, and I discuss books written about Jefferson's 1776 Declaration of Independence, arguably the most important document in the history of human liberty. Among the titles we discuss are Walter Isaacson's recent The Greatest Sentence Ever Written, which celebrates the preamble of the Declaration of Independence, Derry Will's award-winning 1978 Inventing America, which locates the inspiration for the document from the Scottish Enlightenment, and Pauline Mayer's 1997 American Scripture, which examines local and regional declarations from around the country that contributed to Jefferson's great national document. Could any of the other founding fathers have written so magnificent a declaration? What role did Jefferson's famous Felicity for Expression play in the historical framing of America's mission statement? All of that and more on this week's Listening to America.
3: BBC News with Sue Montgomery. Iran has accused the United States of discriminatory treatment and violating its obligations as a World Cup host for refusing visas to some of its football team's delegation. Iranian media said 15 members of the Iranian party had been refused US visas, though no players were among them. Iran's ambassador to Mexico, Abulfazleh Pasandideh, says the Iranian squad, which will be based there, has been notified it'll have to cross into the US and match day and leave the same day. He also said that constant travelling will affect the team's performance.
4: In this case, travelling for so long, going back and forth on flights, will make the players tired. The coordination issues and loss of time could affect the performance of our national team.
3: Extra UN peacekeepers and local police have been deployed in the Eastern Democratic Republic of Congo, following reports of increasing attacks on Ebola treatment centres. Security has been reinforced in Bunia and other locations, where medical staff report growing hostility. The authorities in China say they will be inspecting any spectacles worn by the millions of students sitting their crucial national college entrance exams today to make sure they're not wearing smart glasses. Tom Cavanagh reports.
5: Several provinces, including the municipality of Shanghai, have warned that they'll be on the lookout for anyone trying to enter the exam room with smart glasses. Equipped with cameras, Wi-Fi and AI capability, the devices open up all manner of possibilities for would-be cheats. The authorities have said that any glasses brought into the exam room will be thoroughly examined by supervisors, and any candidate caught bringing in banned devices will have all of their exam scores voided.
3: The US Defense Secretary Pete Hegseth has criticized European nations for allowing what he described as an invasion of migrants on their shores during a D-Day anniversary speech in France. Here's Tom Simons.
6: In a speech delivered in front of living veterans and the graves of their fellow servicemen, the US Defense Secretary suggested European countries were not doing enough to defend Western values. The men who stormed ashore at D-Day knew that liberating Europe took industry and courage, he said, not empty slogans, not lavish summits, not communiques. It appeared to be a pointed reference to the US administration's belief that its European allies were not sufficiently prepared to invest in fighting wars or dealing with migration.
3: Migration has become a major political issue across Europe, with parties supporting hardline immigration policies surging in the polls. Pope Leo has urged politicians not to seek short-term popularity by exploiting divisions. BBC News. The Israeli military says it launched 150 strikes in southern Lebanon over the past 48 hours, targeting what it said were sites connected to Hezbollah. The UN peacekeeping mission condemned an earlier Israeli strike on a Lebanese army vehicle in Nabatea, which killed three soldiers. Lebanon's army accused Israel of repeated aggression that undermined ceasefire efforts. Late on Saturday, the Israeli military said two of its soldiers had been killed in southern Lebanon. A large crowd has attended the funeral of a seven-month-old Palestinian boy killed by an Israeli soldier in the occupied West Bank on Friday. Sam Fahed Abu Haikal's parents were wounded when IDF troops fired at their vehicle near Tel Rumeida, south of Hebron. The Israeli military expressed deep sorrow over the incident. A committee of MPs has said Britain has gone years without a credible defence strategy. In a highly critical new report on the UK's defence capabilities, they say the delayed release of a new defence investment plan has damaged the credibility of Britain and its armed forces. In tennis, Mira Andreeva has won the Women's French Open final with a comprehensive straight sets victory over Maya Kavalinska. Victory secures a first Grand Slam title for the 19-year-old Russian in her first major final. She spoke to reporters after her win.
7: I've had dreams, I've had a lot of thoughts on how it's going to happen, if it's going to happen, when it's going to happen, where. The feeling in real life is so much better, obviously, than in your dreams. And it just feels amazing looking at this trophy and, realizing that this is actually true and I can call myself a Grand Slam champion, I guess.
3: It makes her the youngest woman to claim the French Open title since Monica Seles, 24 years ago. BBC News.
2: Hello, everyone, and welcome to this very special edition of Listening to America. I'm Clay Jenkinson, and across from me is the star guest of our program, Dr. Lindsay Chervinsky. Lindsay, it's been a while. You're busy. I'm busy. The world is really demanding your attention these days. But by popular demand, my people say more Lindsay and maybe only Lindsay. So anytime you want the microphone, just say so. Welcome.
8: Thank you for having me back. I meet a lot of your listeners on the road. I was in Minnesota. I was at the Minnesota Historical Society. And I think you had a lot of listeners there.
2: And I've been at it for decades, my dear. And you're just getting started. And you're stunning the world with your work. So let's talk about this. Walter Isaacson has a new book that's been out for a few months. It's a short book about the Declaration of Independence. That brought us to wonder, what's been written about the Declaration of Independence and how valuable is that series of books that extend way back? So let's begin wherever you like. What's a book on the Declaration of Independence that you would like to talk about today, my friend?
8: Well, there are a bunch. And in fact, Walter Isaacson will be at the George Washington Presidential Library on May 27th talking about his new book. So I'm looking forward to having that conversation with him about why he wanted to write this and why now and why he thinks it's the greatest sentence ever written. So it'll be very interesting to hear his feedback there. You and I have already talked about one of my favorite books on the Declaration, and I believe you dislike it immensely, which is Pauline Maier's American Scripture. But I do think it's really important because the Declaration was speaking and was part of a political culture that understood the parameters of petitioning, what it meant to petition, how one petitioned, what one expected from petitions. There was sort of like a formulaic layout to what these were supposed to look like. I think maybe a similar way of thinking of it today is sort of like an amicus brief, like amici briefs. They have a layout. They have a system. We kind of understand their role in society. Now, petitions were not quite so high-minded, and they were not quite the provenance of the elite, but there was a set system in which they operated. And I think what American Scripture does so well is puts the Declaration of Independence in conversation with those other petitions and with the long history of British petitions.
2: Pauline Maier, M-A-I-E-R, 1997, American Scripture. I don't dislike it intensely. It's a very important book, as you say, because it talks about a sort of a zeitgeist, a burbling up all over the country of petitions, many of which had language which in some ways was paraphrased or found its way into the Declaration of Independence. The reason I object to the book a little bit is that it's part of the kind of negative revision, like, oh, Jefferson, you know, you weren't so original. You were just operating in this set of traditions that were going on. And I think it was one of the first books that was really trying to reset Jefferson historiography It goes back to your man Adams, of course. He said one thing to Jefferson about the Declaration of Independence, and to others, he said, oh, you know, this hackneyed, this stuff, there was nothing new in it. I mean, this was going on all over the country. And there's a little sour grapes in that, of course, but it's true. And remember, my friend, that Jefferson himself never claimed any originality for this thing. He said it was the American spirit of the thing. He was just trying to, an expression of the American mind, what anyone in his call to do what he did would have done under the circumstances, that he consulted neither book nor pamphlet. You know that. You've read all that a zillion times. He was pretty humble about it. Now, there might have been some posturing in that, but he did seem to think that his job was to be sort of a voice for the American resistance, and that his job was to find really powerful but firm and muted language with which to express all of that. And so I don't think he claimed any originality. So what I see is the strength of her
8: until book. His gravestone.
2: Well, he did write the thing, my friend. Let me ask you this. So now, if you're going to be
8: I'm
2: like,
8: just saying, that's not necessarily peak humility.
2: If you're going to be like this, you know, this, here
8: you
2: we go. This is why
8: it.
2: People love you.
8: You because, started you
2: know,
8: it.
2: No, you started it. This, if you're going to be like this, I'm going to ask you this question.
8: Okay.
2: Who else, if anyone else had written this, your man Adams, George Washington, of course he would have had Madison write it, Madison, Monroe, Patrick Henry, Samuel Adams, Hamilton, name another American person, even Franklin, who could have written this thing, and we'd be talking about it in the way that we are talking about it at this very moment.
8: Well, on one hand, that's unfair because it's a counterfactual. And I do think to a certain extent, if someone else had written it and history had still unfolded exactly the same way,
2: which
8: we would be talking about this document no matter what. Because
2: we'd be talking about the July 1776.
8: Yes. I think you maybe are doing a little bit of disservice to some of the others. I'm not in any way saying that Jefferson wasn't a good writer. I was just perhaps poking holes in the argument about humility.
2: It's more than that, my friend. It's not that he was a good writer. I mean, Walter Isaacson, and I disagree with some of his book, by the way, but he's saying this is the most important sentence ever written, that Jefferson found a certain way to articulate the aspirations of humankind in this imperishably amazing language. Now, he did get some edits from Adams and from Franklin, but that this is Jefferson's gift. You know, Adams said he had a peculiar felicity for expression. And that's not just being a wordsmith. That's taking this entire Enlightenment body of the rights tradition and self-aspiration and John Locke and so on, and finding and distilling it into this very short preamble. I mean, the body of the thing is neither here nor there, in my opinion, until the end. And finding that language, and that language is the reason why we're so fixated on it. Otherwise, John Adams might have been right. And as you know, he said to Abigail, the 2nd of July, that's going to be the day. That's the day we actually resolved independence. And I'm not trying to be negative about anybody else. I'm saying this is Jefferson's great genius right here.
8: Okay, well, I think his great genius is elsewhere, but counterfactual for you.
2: Yes, ma'am.
8: Would the document still be remembered? Would the sentence be as important if we hadn't won the war? Or is it the war that really embeds it with meaning and gives it lasting impact?
2: Yes, of course. You know, he not only wrote it, Congress had to edit it because it got highly personal in some ways that I think Congress rightly edited out. I think that they saw the hypocrisy of the famous anti-slavery passage and they rightly removed it. I think Franklin's emendation from sacred and undeniable to self-evident was a piece of genius. So Jefferson is not the sole creator of this thing. This was a group effort, but he was the guy. And if we had lost the war, we wouldn't be having this conversation. It would be yet another position paper that occurred during this time, and it was a very well written, and too bad it didn't prevail. We did win the war, and you know this, that every revolutionary movement since, beginning with Seneca Falls in 1848, has quoted the preamble back at Jefferson for women, for the people of Vietnam, for African Americans, and so on, that somehow...
8: Oh, I'd put it earlier. I'd say the French Revolution and the Haitian Revolution.
2: The Declaration of the Rights of Man. I mean, remember that Lafayette had that blank frame in his house and said, we have the Declaration is in this frame, but that's where ours is going to be. And Jefferson played a little role in advising the French Declaration. My point is that this is Jefferson at his very best. And I think Adams would have done a credible job. I think Washington would have done a credible job. But I don't think anyone had that capacity exactly. Even Hamilton, who is a very gifted pro stylist.
8: What would be a book that you would want to discuss? I picked one. What's yours?
2: All right, but let me ask you a question before we go to the next book. I don't think you agree with me. I think you think if Madison had done it, it would still be the document. Is that right?
8: Mm-hmm.
2: Yeah, I think you're full of beans, but that's okay. We often disagree.
8: I think the document is important because we gave it meaning. And I think that we would have given the founding document meaning regardless of who wrote it.
2: All right, so let me ask a question that comes right out of what you just said. We know, and we can't not know now, that the man who wrote this owned 600 enslaved people.
8: Mm-hmm.
2: That, you know, there's something fundamentally hypocritical here, and you can make the case that it was a universal statement, and this mm-hmm. in the womb of time, this would come. But does it damage it that this resoundingly magnificent statement about human freedom and the rights of humanity was written by a man who had no real intention of applying it to the people who did all the work to make his life happen?
8: That's an interesting question.
2: Well, a tough question, isn't it? Because you can go either way on this, and neither one is satisfying.
8: Yeah, I mean, I do think it does a bit, because I think that it's made it easier for people to poke holes in it and to treat it as nothing more than a sort of propaganda document. But I do think that it's not an easy answer.
2: Well, Lincoln answered it in his own way, right? He said, sure, whatever Jefferson, the conditions around which this was written, he nevertheless mm-hmm. found the language that's the universal language of human mm-hmm. right, and that in the womb of time, these things eventually will find them. You know, I think we can agree with that. That was one of the things that saved Jefferson's reputation in the 1850s.
8: Yeah.
2: But at this point, now that we know all that we know, and slavery, when I started working on this, when I was your age, we were less concerned about this.
8: Yeah.
2: This was a factor, but it wasn't central to the thinking about the founding fathers. Now it's central to the point of elbowing out some other things, and whether that's the right weight to give all this is hard for me as a citizen and an American and a historian to come to terms with. But when I think about this, my friend, I think, oh, come on, Jefferson. Is it just boilerplate then? I mean, does it just mean white people and really just white men? I mean, who's included here? If mm-hmm. it either is or is not universal. And if it's universal, then how do you sleep at night?
8: Well, you and I know that his brain didn't work that way. And that
2: we all carry contradictions.
8: You know, it's actually interesting because humans we're very uncomfortable with internal contradictions. And so we get very good at rationalizing our behavior. And I think that we're all guilty of it to a certain extent, but certainly I think he was perhaps an expert at it. But I do think he saw it to a certain extent as inspirational or aspirational, maybe, and yes. not a reflection of where we were, but where he wanted to be.
2: I think you're right, and we're going to take a break here, but I think, and then we'll move on. If you said to him, if you, Lindsay Chervinsky, got to interview him, and you said, look, how universal was this really? I mean, come on, you can be candid now, Mr. Jefferson. I think he would say this. You tell me if I'm wrong. He would say, of course, it's a universal aspiration, and of course, all human beings, irrespective of the accident of their birth, are entitled to, you know, and so on and so forth. And he'd say, but not yet, only with conditions, maybe, we probably, maybe not together. Yeah, not yet. Don't you think that's what he would say?
8: Yeah, I think that's probably right.
2: And we get that. I mean, we do understand that issue. You know that it, in some sense,
8: it just
2: sense,
8: doesn't say that
2: Thomas
8: in a declaration.
2: Jefferson,
8: it doesn't right? say all men are created equal under certain conditions and in the right, you know, when the weather is correct and when our geography is such that it is suitable.
2: One of these days, right? One of these days. Women, too. All right. Let's take a break. I'm talking to the great Dr. Lindsay Chervinsky. She's already annoyed with me because I'm asking counterfactual questions and challenging her with deep wisdom. So, you know, it goes both ways, honey. All right, let's take a break. When we come back, let's talk about other books about the Declaration of Independence. We'll be back in just a moment.
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2: Welcome back to the special edition of Listening to America. It's so much fun to talk with Lindsay Chervinsky. I'm always glad to have you. Our listeners write to me and say, we love Lindsay. We want more Lindsay. And so we would do that. We would have you every week. We would have you every week. If
8: you're not in one place. You make it sound like I'm unavailable. You are not in one place to record every week, sir.
2: We've been apart too long. It's all snark today. All right.
8: Making you question your choices.
2: My choices. Come on.
8: Your choices of booking me.
2: I brought you to Vail. We've been together on stage, and that was when you defeated me, you know, by cheating, of course, by saying that Washington was the indispensable founding father. But to stay on track, Gary Wills, 1978, Inventing America, a book of extraordinary influence. Gary Wills, the great Gary Wills, I buy every one of his books. I'm amazed at his capacity, his breadth, his depth, his reading. He's an incredibly elegant man. I don't know if you've heard him speak, but he's a powerful public speaker. He knows an enormous amount about a lot of things. I was with him on the stage in San Francisco way back, and he stood up to give a lecture to 3,000 people, and he said, "Hey, this is my only shot at opera." And he sang a little bit of opera because he thought, this is the only chance I'm ever going to get. Anyway.
8: That's amazing.
2: Inventing America. And the thesis of it is that we've spent too much time locating Jefferson in the English Enlightenment. We need to really focus on the Scottish Enlightenment.
8: That is interesting. So what I think is so interesting about this book is, and I think we'll see a similar, I'm hoping we'll see a similar result here, is 1978 is obviously shortly after the bicentennial. And it produced really an explosion of work about the founding generation. And some of it was about your standard figures. There are a lot of bios that come out about the capital F founding fathers. But there's also a huge production of books that sort of start to look at other figures and fold them into the revolutionary story. So there's a book called Beyond the Founders, and there is all the work by people like Gary Nash that look at kind of the what we would think of as the radical rabble in the revolution and how important their support was to making independence possible. So I really place this book in, obviously this is a very much intellectual history. It is focused on sort of the what we would think of as the maybe more traditional European intellectual origins of history, but it is a part of that oeuvre, if you will, in that it is revisiting a topic that a lot of people thought had already been written about.
2: And this is very typical of Gary Wills to look at something that we've been thinking about for a long time and maybe gotten into a rut about, and then offering a new lens or a new paradigm. And he's great at this. He wrote about the Federalist. He's written about Jews in America. He's written about a ton of, he has a really interesting study of John Wayne, for example. This is a polymath he was at Northwestern University forever. When we say Scottish Enlightenment, what do we mean? David Hume, Adam Smith, Adam Ferguson, Francis Hutcheson, Dugald Stewart, Hugh Blair, Lord Kemps, even James Boswell. I mean, this was an extraordinary effervescence of intellect in Scotland in the 17th and 18th centuries. And Jefferson's first great tutor, William Small, had roots in the Scottish Enlightenment, and he put some of those books in front of Jefferson. And so Gary Wills did some really heavy lifting, in 18th centuries. And Jefferson's first great tutor, William Small, had roots in the Scottish Enlightenment, and he put some of those books in front of Jefferson. And so Gary Wills did some really heavy lifting, in, as you say, in intellectual history. This is not a book for the general reader. It's not really

0: I'm not sure I entirely agree with him. I think he wrote it as a provocation, and now we need a synthesis that says, yeah, too, but we also have Rousseau and Voltaire, and we also have, D'Holbach, and we have the Locke and Newton and so on, that it's a panoply. But Jefferson, I think his point was attuned to all of this, and partly because of his the mentor William Small, who was essential. Jefferson later said he set the destinies of my life.
1: What I think is interesting about his main argument is that Jefferson's original vision in the Declaration is one of interdependence instead of individualism. And so it's looking at how the Declaration and Jefferson's language has shifted in our understanding over time. And it's become a very individualist document to support a almost libertarian view of, to each their own, each person gets to pursue their own independence and their own personal freedom. But that was not really how the founding generation saw freedom. The founding generation absolutely saw, like, you had obligations to your fellow American, and they had them to you in order to secure the overall freedom of society. They were much more concerned with the collective freedom than they were with each individual man. And I do think that there's some truth to that. I think that we have taken the concept of independence and individualism to a extreme that was not necessarily what they understood.
0: Yes, and I think one of the ways in which that plays out is misunderstanding of the phrase pursuit of happiness. It's not do your own thing and find your own pleasures and be a hedonist, and if it works for you, it's fine for me. It means something like pursuit of public happiness, that a community of like-minded people can envision a world in which humans thrive together. That's
1: Well,
0: very different from me.
1: a really great way to understand this is, so, earlier in the year, the Continental Congress instructed the states to basically issue their own instructions. And so John Adams wrote the Massachusetts Proclamation that basically said that we support this. And in it, he talked about the sole purpose of government is to secure the happiness of the people. And this is one of the John Locke also talks about happiness in other areas, but certainly Jefferson would have read Adams' proclamation. And so, one of the w areas where he borrowed the word happiness from. And in that document, Adams is not talking about the government securing happiness as in the government securing a hedonistic existence. It's talking about the overall good of society.
0: Yeah, so late in life, Jefferson's protege, William Short, who had spent a lot of time in Europe and actually had stayed on after Jefferson came back in 1789. Short became wealthy. He was an extraordinary young man. Jefferson regarded him as maybe his greatest protege. He wanted Short to run for office and so on and so forth. Instead, Short pursued a life in business. And he wrote a letter to Jefferson saying, I'm an Epicurean, and talked about all of his romances and pleasures in Europe and so on. And Jefferson wrote back one of the sternest letters of his life and said, no, you fundamentally misunderstand what Epicureanism is. It's virtuous pursuit of rational happiness for yourself and your community. And if you're just having wine and women or whatever it is you think happiness is, that's hedonism. That's not Epicureanism. And I think a lot of people get that wrong, and they think the sort of the mission statement of the United States is I'm entitled to my happiness, or I'm entitled to be a radical individual. And as you said in the beginning of this part of the conversation, it was really more of a communitarian expression of American life and American possibility.
1: Yeah, I think that that's right. So it is certainly an interesting argument. And I think it's one of the things that is so interesting about the 1976 moment, and I think is going to be true about this moment too, is how have our ideas about these concepts shifted over time? How has their legacy changed? How do we interpret them differently? And that's going to hit very differently in 1876 and 1926 and 1976 and then 2026.
0: I take it that you've been looking into the bicentennial a little bit, how we observed 1976.
1: Yeah, I've been actually, I wrote my newsletter. My newsletter is called Imperfect Union. And so my newsletter this month was about that interesting looking every 50 years and thinking about how odd it is to me that those years come in moments when things feel a little perilous for the nation.

0: 1826, you know, it's kind of right after the Missouri crisis, and
1: The two
0: slavery
1: great
0: is,
1: founders are dead.
0: yeah, two great founders die. That is a huge moment. It's the last two great founders. The Missouri crisis has been, you know, there's a compromise, but it's very much under, you know, I don't know that anyone thinks this is a permanent solution. 1876 is the end of Reconstruction, and the Civil War memories
1: Custer
0: right
1: gets it
0: there.
1: out at the Little Bighorn in 1876. That news comes to Philadelphia, and it's a crushing defeat of the principle of American destiny and American mastery. So that wasn't exactly the most cheerful celebration of America either.
0: 1926, perhaps this is the one where the tensions are kind of most in the background. It's in the midst of the Roaring Twenties, but the Roaring Twenties are called the Roaring Twenties for a reason. I mean, it was, you know, World War One is a very close memory. There was the massive Spanish flu epidemic. You're in the midst of Prohibition, so you have a huge crime wave that spiked as in response. You have a some people see what is a destruction of family values and traditional gender norms as people are throwing them off and trying new things, as, you know, hemlines are rising and morals are lowering, et cetera, et cetera. So that is a very interesting time. And then 1976, it's in the shadow of Watergate and Vietnam, and trust in public institutions and public officials is at an all-time low thus far. And it was widely understood that the people in charge of the celebrations were a hot mess. The organization was a hot mess. And now, if you talk to people, a lot of people just have these incredibly fond memories of what 1976 was. And they think, oh, the nation did such a good job, and we, you know, had such a national moment of celebration and unity. And that it may feel that way in retrospect, and I'm delighted that it did. And I think it did spark a new wave of patriotism, which I don't think is a bad thing, but it is not necessarily an accurate reflection of what was being said behind the scenes at the time.
1: Couldn't agree with you more. Unlike you, I actually lived through this. So you have 68, which is one of the craziest, most disturbing years in American history, followed only by 1969, Hamburger Hill in Vietnam. I mean, it's just a bloody, awful time in America. Riots in the streets, race riots all over the country. Every major city was having race riots. We've just lost Martin Luther King to assassination and Robert Kennedy. The 1968 Democratic National Convention in Chicago. Then comes Richard Nixon. He prolongs the war. He would have been impeached, so he resigns just to get ahead of that. Watergate, Vietnam. Then we have the church hearings about our CIA's misbehavior all over the world, particularly in Central and South America. The economy is going through stagflation, as it was called then. This is not a great time in American history. And yet, when my brain goes back to it, Lindsay, I think of Ray Charles singing with the massive flag of the United States behind him, America the Beautiful, and you almost want to cry, like, oh, well, yes, that was when we were still unified. But you're rightly saying, look more closely.
0: Well, I think that to me, that's actually a really comforting message, because it means that we can feel like we're screwing it up in the moment and still leave people with a really positive memory going forward, hopefully.
1: You think that'll be the case 15 or 20 years from now?
0: No, but I'm hopeful that we can provide, and maybe it's not going to be on the national scale, but I am hopeful that we can provide moments of fondness and celebration for people, such that there will be enough young people who look back on it as a special day and will therefore want to learn more.
1: So we made it to 250. Oh, wow. We got a few weeks here yet. We have much to celebrate. I mean, this country is just unbearably prosperous and opportunities unprecedented in the history of the planet. And American ingenuity is breathtaking, et cetera, et cetera. And lots of groups that were discriminated against even as late as 1976 have come a long way since then, although there's still lots to take care of. I mean, there's plenty to celebrate, right? But on the other hand, there's a lot of unresolved matter in the American dream. And if your mission statement is we hold these truths to be self-evident, that all men are created equal, that they are endowed by their creator with certain unalienable rights, that among these are life, liberty, and the pursuit of happiness. If that's your national mission statement, you got some splaining to do, Lindsay.
0: Yes. And I would add to that, in addition to never living up to that statement, which I don't think we're ever going to perfectly live up to it. And that's okay. I don't think it means that we can't celebrate for not living up to it. I think we have to continue to aspire to get closer to it, or as close as possible.
1: Which is its purpose, I think.
0: I agree. I think in this moment, what a lot of people are responding to is a feeling of tremendous backsliding, in that there were fights that we thought we already won, and yet they feel like they have reemerged with the vengeance.
1: Yeah, so that's another question that's related. It's not about the social structure of the country per se, but it's about our cultural studies, let me put it that way, or how we understand ourselves. In 1976, we had a very different view of American history from the one that we have today. And I always say that just as China had a cultural revolution during the 1960s and 70s, so did we. You see Betty Friedan and the rise of serious second wave feminism, the coming of the birth control pill, the sexual revolution, which rocked the country and apparently continues to upset a whole section of the country. Even now, you have the civil rights movement, and whatever you think is unresolved in the civil rights movement, a breathtaking step forward. I mean, the fact that JFK was martyred and LBJ was able to push the civil rights bill through a very reluctant Congress, where any other president, including Kennedy, probably couldn't have gotten it done. You have Chicano studies, the grape picking movement, the Central Valley laborers who are demanding attention. You have the rise of the American Indian movement, a very serious business. And so in all these ways, there's been a cultural revolution, and we now see the world in a different way from the way we saw it in 1960 or 1959. The way we saw the country then was of kind of a, without being explicitly white nationalist, it was a white-centered view of America and American history and American possibility. And now it's too late for that. Now we know that there are groups, massive populations of people that weren't factored in back then, and whose lives were ignored, essentially. And so I think that's really an important difference. In other words, we've sobered up, and I think we can't really have our 250th birthday unless we ask certain questions. A, what about the dispossession of indigenous people? We can't just say, oh, it's all been great, right? Because for whom, right? And we have to have a conversation about African Americans and race in this country. It's still a world in which George Floyd can be killed on a street in Minnesota, and the country divided about how to respond to that. And we have to talk about the broken Constitution. I mean, there's no question in my mind that our Constitution is in trouble and possibly broken. And so there are questions we have to have, and those questions were made possible by the cultural studies of really interesting people beginning in the 1960s who have changed everything and frankly made you possible.
0: Yes, I don't disagree with a lot of that. I think the broken Constitution piece is not so much a product of the social studies as it is unique political forces that have demonstrated weaknesses and loopholes that were failures of imagination.
1: Agreed.
0: And so I think that is more of a product of a political moment than it is the studies.
1: Yeah, I should have been more clear. I think those are three unresolved things we must talk about. And at least with Native Americans and African Americans and Chicano Americans and women and so on, those things are products of a really extraordinary intellectual, social, political movement that fired up in the 60s, and we're still we're still living with the ramifications of it. And there's a significant percentage of the country that would like to turn that clock back.
0: Yes.
1: Alas.
0: Alas.
1: Because don't you always think, as a young citizen, intellectual, executive director, woman, American, don't you think when you reach this plateau of a new understanding and a new enlightenment, you think it's a permanent thing? And now we're learning, no, it's not necessarily a permanent thing.
0: Well, I think that is where a lot of people are feeling despair, because they thought that these things had been achieved and were sort of going to be therefore permanent. I think American history, and one of the reasons it's useful, is that we know that often things are not permanent, and that opportunities or rights or progress towards rights is not in one direction. It's often two steps forward, one step back.
1: I'm having a conversation with Dr. Lindsay Chervinsky, the executive director of the George Washington Presidential Library and a good friend of this program. When we come back, we will return to our discussion of interesting books on the Declaration of Independence. Stay tuned, everyone.

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4: I'm laughing and talking with my friend, Dr. Lindsay Chervinsky. We have fun doing this. It's such a delight to be your friend and to be your colleague. And I wanted to say before we go on, you know, you are in a unique position here. You've got 40 years ahead of you, 50 if you want more. You've written a couple of books, more in the works. You have a really distinguished position. You have the ear of the historical establishment in the United States. You have very few detractors. I know of none, but I'm sure there are some.
5: I know of a few.
4: Yeah, of course. There's envy, certainly. And you get to talk to more people than Dumas Malone ever got to talk to, or Meryl Peterson. I mean, you have media access that is of our time, and you potentially can talk to millions and millions and millions of people. They would have given anything to have that kind of a megaphone. Now, they were deeply respected. That was a different time in American historiography. But if you think of, well, how many people have actually ever heard the great Meryl Peterson or Dumas Malone? How many people have read the 6 volumes Thomas Jefferson in his time? How many historians have read it? You know, and I know you're going to be humble, as you always are in this situation, but you have access in a way that people dream of having access, and you're just getting started. So that's a heavy responsibility, I know, and a great opportunity, but you're a product of this time. You know, Marshall McLuhan was right that the medium is the message.
5: It's a very kind view, and it's actually a really helpful perspective, because sometimes it's easier to see things as the grass is greener, and it's easier for historians to bemoan the time when a tenured professor at Yale could reach everyone in the intellectual community because their expertise and their position was so widely respected. And there is value to that, and I think that there are things we have lost by that decline in respect for that expertise.
4: Of course.
5: But you're right that there's a lot of opportunity that has come from the democratization of media, the proliferation of media.
4: But to stay on track, name a book about the Declaration of Independence that you want to speak about here.
5: Well, this is a new publication. I had an event last week, 2 weeks ago, with several authors who had written new books timed to come out around the Declaration's anniversary. So the first was Robert Parkinson's, and this is Tyrants and Rogues. The second was Michael Ostlin's National Treasure. And the third was Jim Rasberger's book on John Adams and Thomas Jefferson, which is the title is now escaping me.
4: Oh, it doesn't matter. I've got it. I'm interviewing him later this week.
5: Oh,
4: I'm
5: fabulous.
4: Excited to do that. I've been reading the book. You know, this is like a central subject to me, the Adams-Jefferson friendship. And almost nobody gets it right. This is a tough one. And I think that I would love to write a book about this if I lived long enough and had the right energy, I would. But I think this is such a key relationship, and it's so full of nuance and heartbreak and misunderstanding and residual love and respect. And, you know, the Jefferson's view, you know, we band of brothers, we who lit the torch and all that. And Adams much more jaded, but I think Adams' love of Jefferson was greater than Jefferson's love of Adams. This is such an amazing story. I mean, it's just powerful and compelling in every way. And I, whenever I see a book about it, I get grumpy, like, yeah.
5: Like, I want to write that book. I have that feeling sometimes when I see authors write about subjects or if they take a title that I really wanted to use. But the book that I wanted to mention was the Robert Parkinson one, and this is Tyrants and Rogues. And the reason I think this is so interesting is the main argument behind it is that actually the grievances are the most important part of the Declaration and are really misunderstood and are really underappreciated because they tell us so much about the American people. They tell us a lot about the British people. They tell us so much about the actors in the Revolution and the world of the Revolution. And so because of its what I think is really a new or novel or at least very much updated, hasn't been discussed in like 100 years approach to the Declaration, that's worth reading because it's you're probably going to learn something new.
4: Right. And I haven't read the book yet. I will now on the basis of your commentary on it. But, you know, we all think of the preamble. And then we ignore the rest because you get in and he's quartering troops and he's stirring up Native Americans and he's taking us to Europe to be tried by Star. You know, and it's just like, okay. And so we love the preamble. But at the time, of course, the preamble was just seen as boilerplate. Come on, let's get to the indictment. The indictment was the issue. And so we've reversed, historically, we've reversed the significance of the thing. And anyone who says, hey, wait a minute, the preamble, however magnificent, however world-shattering in its capacity to inspire, it wasn't the thing. The thing was, we have to prove that we have a right to break with this regime, the king, his council, and parliament, and for that matter, the British people. And so that set of indictments, and by the way, when you read I just read it the other day for the first time forever, and you think, whoa, some of this has some echoes.
5: So that's the really interesting part. For someone like you and me who have been talking about history for a long time, I remember when I was teaching a class, this had been 2013, like there was a whole section on economic history, and I could not get the students to stay awake during the tariffs section. Well, tariffs are sexy now. Yeah. And, you know, the same is true with the grievances. Like they felt very outdated. They felt very out of touch. And now when you read them, as we are going through a constitutional crisis, it is amazing how relevant they feel.
4: It is amazing how relevant they feel and how many echoes. And you think, you know, you want to avoid the political pundit who says, yeah, here we go again. I mean, it's just the same thing, because it's not. We need to be really careful about the way we echo history and apply things of 250 years ago and pretend that they have a one-to-one relationship with what's going on now. On the other hand, what Jefferson and the founding fathers were onto was what can go wrong when you are in a bad situation with government, and how do you address that? And remember, Jefferson says, as long as you can put up with it, a long train, you know, we'll be patient. We should not be too hasty here. But his view is enough already, right? And so I think one of the questions that every person who's not a MAGA lover has been asking now for 10 years is, when do you cross that line? And I don't know the answer to that, but I think that that's something that really important nonpartisan intellectuals now have to talk about continuously.
5: Yeah, I think so. And, you know, the ones to me that feel the most relevant are about like the centrality of the rule of law. So there are ones that are focused on jury trials and where you have them and how you have them. And I think those things should not be political. They should be bipartisan. They should be something that we can all agree upon. And I think for a lot of American history, the reason they felt boring and irrelevant is because we did agree on those things.
4: Yeah, we were doing better. You know, we've had bad moments, a lot of them. Think of the Red Scare during World War I. Think of McCarthyism. Yeah. Think of, you know, we have to be very careful not to think it's all been rosy. On the other hand, we're in a particularly intense time of erosion of things we thought were unassailable and permanent. And when that happens, I heard a really interesting commentator the other night on CNN who said, the founding fathers thought this thing would only work if there were civic virtue, if our leaders were Washington and people that had civic virtue, who believed in something beyond their own greed, their own grievances, their own needs. And he said, this worked. I mean, it's largely worked. It has largely worked. And now we have a president who declares to the public that he doesn't care about that, that that's not what it's about. And so I keep saying to people who say, we shouldn't be talking about this, I say, he's forced us to talk about this.
5: Yeah.
4: Because the founders didn't put the guardrails in for people as schnooks.
5: Well, they thought they did.
4: Not enough.
5: No, and I think I would amend that slightly to say that it's not just that we need leaders that have civic virtue, but we need an American people that care about civic virtue.
4: That know what's at stake.
5: The big guardrail is that they expected that shame would be an important political tool. And turns out it's not.
4: You mentioned tyrants and rogues, did
5: rogues.
4: You say?
5: Yes. Rogues.
4: And then what was the other one? They mentioned three here.
5: Michael Ostlund's
4: Auslan.
5: National Treasure. And that looks at really what happened both physically to the Declaration since 1776. And it's very circuitous path, including the great mystery of where was it during most of the Civil War, which is a fascinating question that is still like one of history's question marks.
4: We don't know the answer to this?
5: No.
4: We don't know where it was?
5: No, we don't know where it was the entire time.
4: How can we not know?
5: I don't know, but we don't know.
4: Why wasn't it at Mount Vernon?
5: It's an excellent question. Because Washington deposited so much of his stuff in the State Department. And then it was taken out during, you know, the War of 1812 and put back. And then it was taken out again for safekeeping. Anyway, it's fascinating. But it so it looks at both the physical treatment of the Declaration and what happened to it. But then also parallel to that, our understanding of it, and when did we start to really celebrate it, and how has that shifted over time? And so he does talk about several of these iterations and these commemorations and these celebrations and, you know, things like Frederick Douglass giving the 4th of July address, but not on 4th of July, because, you know, what is the to a slave, what is July 4th to a slave? So he gives, so I think that's a really interesting treatment and right for the moment.
4: I want to read this book because I'm interested in the moment when they, during the Truman administration, you know this, I'm sure, when we, because of the Cold War, we replaced these documents in special protective vessels. And the parade that did this was tanks and people with machine guns. I mean, this was like carrying the Ark of the Covenant across town. I mean, just think, whoa, we were serious about these documents then. There was less jadedness in American life. And the amount of effort that went into the move, I mean, today you just quietly move it in the middle of the night or something. But this was like the full panoply of American military might just in case the communists tried to destroy the Declaration of Independence.
5: I wonder actually if it is more effective to do it quietly in the middle of the night than it is with all the fanfare.
4: I mean, I think it was well protected at this moment, but you think, well, it just feels like it helps you place the Cold War to realize, whoa, the paranoia that was circulating right through the heart of American life. And if the Declaration of Independence were zapped tomorrow, how many copies do you think are out there aside from on the internet?
5: That's
4: not of the original,
5: question.
4: But of how many printed copies? How many copies could you find on the shelf behind you in the next hour?
5: Oh, a lot.
4: Of course, it means in other words, sure.
5: Oh, so you're saying it's like
4: document.
5: The length? Yeah, I understand.
4: We're not going to lose it. You know,
5: this is true. This is true. That's really funny. I hadn't really thought about that. Well, and then in addition to that, there's also like the actual like contemporary copies, of which there are many.
4: Right. I've seen a couple in Philadelphia at the American Philosophical Society. And I mean, of course, you feel like sacred document. You're not allowed to touch it, you know. And
5: yeah.
4: It's a wonderful thing to do. But on the other hand, there was a famous Star Trek episode in which they go to this parallel planet, of course, and Kirk seduces a woman in an aluminum foil bra, as always. She betrays her civilization over a kiss. But these people had this phrase like, Kirk can never figure out what it means. It turns out they have a distant echo of the Constitution. We, the people. I'm just trying to relate to a young person here. All right. So let's close. Let's close. We have 4 minutes here. Let's close by talking about Walter Isaacson's book. So let me tell you what I think about Walter Isaacson's book.
5: Okay.
4: He's a great public historian. He's done amazing work. Aspen Institute. He's one of the treasures of American life, et cetera, et cetera, et cetera, et cetera. So I read the book immediately, and he says it's the greatest sentence ever. Anytime someone says something like that, something in me goes, oh, wait a minute. No, I do think it's one of the greatest sentences ever written. Of course, we hold the, of course. But is it the greatest sentence ever written? Boy, that's a big claim. It seems like a very American thing to say.
5: Some of it may have been a publicity staff question. You know, this is like if you write an op-ed, the authors never actually write the title on an op-ed.
4: Right,
5: so if you get really mad at the title, then maybe, you know, it's probably there's someone else that did it.
4: Of course.
5: It is a pretty intense claim. And I do wonder, I mean, you know, I'm very partial to the Lincoln's second inaugural and the Emancipation Proclamation.
4: Number one, second inaugural address, or Lincoln, the Better Angels, Gettysburg. I mean, come on, those are right up there.
5: So, I mean, as a marketing tactic, I applaud the effort and I think it's great. I don't know that I'm willing to say it's the greatest sentence.
4: All right, so leaving that aside, I don't believe that it was just, you know, PR. I think he decided he was going to write a short, well-written, accessible book that would get in on the phenomenon, and he's done it. As to the substance of the thing, would you have reactions to the book, aside from that issue?
5: No, because I haven't read it yet.
4: Finally, something you haven't read. Well, I've read it, and I can tell you this, that of course it's good.
5: It's my homework over the weekend before my event next
4: week. You can read it before you go home and walk the dog.
5: Yeah.
4: It's a short, good. It's a good book. I mean, I deeply respect him, but you know, there's a phenomenon you mentioned earlier that when one of these moments comes, Andrew Burstein has a new book on Jefferson. Mm-hmm. I've read it. I've been a fan of Andrew Burstein for a long time, but there's nothing new in it. In fact, it's quirky and strange. And you think, well, he probably had a publisher who said, you know, hey, guess what's coming here? The 250th birthday of the country. Let's get a book out.
5: Well, H.W. Brands published his yearly book, and it is
4: I know you're a little jaded.
5: George Washington. I say this to his face because he's going to be at Mount Vernon in 2 weeks, but I don't think you can write a book on George Washington in 1 year, and I don't think you can write a book on George Washington without having spent time at Mount Vernon.
4: Well, I agree with the second part, absolutely. He's probably been there at some point in his life, but that's not the point you're making. I think you can write a book in a year if you've got a team that helps you write a book in a year. I mean, if you think of Douglas Brinkley, whom I know and respect.
5: Yeah. I should also caveat that and say you could write a book on Jefferson that would have a lot to say in a year because you've spent decades working on Jefferson.
4: A lifetime being ready to write it.
5: Yeah. Robert Parkinson can write a book on the Declaration in 6 months because he spent the last two decades working on the Declaration and that period. I'm skeptical that there is a motivation to write a new cradle-to-grave biography of George Washington in a year and have it come out in 2026, other than it being 2026 and wanting to be on the action.
4: From the point of view of being a public intellectual who writes a lot of books and knows how to do this, it makes perfect sense that his publishers would say, let's do this. That doesn't mean it's a great book. It doesn't mean that it's a book that breaks new ground. It doesn't mean that it's a book that reevaluates anything of great importance. You know, he's always a good writer. He knows a lot of history. He's excellent in a Ken Burns film or anywhere else. He's been a very solid articulator in documentaries. But I agree with you. I mean, it seems like 1 year it's Ronald Reagan, the next year it's the gold rush, and the year after that it's George Washington. And you think, you are a hard, hard, hard working intellectual. Go ahead and write a book this year. Go ahead and try it. You know, you can work on it. But man, to write a book is several years of hard, hard work, and you can't just snap that baby out.
5: No, and you know, I will have published a book in 24, and I will have published a book in 28, and worked a massive full-time job in between, and it will take every 5 a.m. weekend and vacation writing session that I can muster to make happen.
4: And we applaud that level of discipline. Lindsay Chervinsky, the most sought-after guest on the Listening to America podcast, mostly because you're so awful to the host, but that's all right. They also love your mind, your wit, the spark of your thoughts, your slang, etc. So you're welcome here absolutely anytime. And when we meet again here in a few weeks, I want to ask you, how should we begin to think about the 250th birthday of the United States? What can you bring to it that won't be on CNN, will not be, you know, in a Time magazine study or whatever? What do you bring as a extraordinary young intellectual at one of the centers of the American experiment, Mount Vernon? What can you bring to it that will illuminate this for our listeners? And I promise them that it'll be golden.
5: Well, thank you. I'm very much looking forward to that conversation.
4: We'll see you all next week for another important edition of Listening to America.

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4: When Feynman came along with his diagrams, now everybody could do the calculations.
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8: BBC News with Sue Montgomery. Iran has accused America of discriminatory treatment and violating its obligations as a World Cup host for refusing visas to some of its football team's delegation. The US is co-hosting alongside Canada and Mexico. Jacob Evans reports.
9: There's less than a week to go until the World Cup kicks off, but the Iranian squad have already relocated their base from Arizona to the Mexican border city of Tijuana. Now, according to Tehran's ambassador to Mexico, the team will not be allowed to enter the US until match day and will have to leave the very same day. The revelation came after Iranian media said at least a dozen members of the team's support staff had been refused US visas. Iran's embassy in Turkey said the move represented the worst possible form of politically biased interference in sport and called on football's governing body to intervene.
8: American media reports say the U.S. Treasury Secretary is considering using Iranian assets to pay for future damage, which Iranian attacks might cause to the U.S.'s Gulf Arab allies. The reports, which haven't been confirmed, say Scott Besant has also directed a team to assess the costs of repairing damage already inflicted by Iran. Iran has demanded that the U.S. unfreeze more than $20 billion of its assets. Security has been stepped up at Ebola treatment centres in eastern Congo, with extra UN peacekeepers and local police deployed. Medical staff have faced growing hostility. Here's Richard Kagoi.
10: The move follows threats against health workers in a region where distrust and misinformation about Ebola remain widespread. Security has been reinforced in Rwampara and Mugumbalu in Ituri province after incidents targeting treatment centres and medical staff. Troops will also guard smaller clinics receiving patients and supervise imperial teams. Alongside the security push, the government and aid partners are running outreach campaigns to counter false information and build public trust in communities where cultural beliefs have shaped views on illness and death. The WHO says nearly 500 cases are confirmed, including 82 deaths in the outbreak across Central Africa.
8: The authorities in China say they will be inspecting any spectacles worn by the millions of students sitting crucial college entrance exams today to make sure they're not wearing smart glasses. Tom Kavanagh reports.
11: Several provinces, including the municipality of Shanghai, have warned that they'll be on the lookout for anyone trying to enter the exam room with smart glasses. Equipped with cameras, Wi-Fi and AI capability, the devices open up all manner of possibilities for would-be cheats. The authorities have said that any glasses brought into the exam room will be thoroughly examined by supervisors, and any candidate caught bringing in banned devices will have all of their exam scores voided.
8: World News from the BBC. Police in the United States say multiple people have been shot near a community street festival in Ohio. The Toledo Police Department said it was actively searching for the suspect or suspects involved.